0: as negotiations between the two countries on a lasting peace deal stall. Matthew Doran, ABC News, Jerusalem.
1: Andy Burnham will soon be sworn in as the new Prime Minister of the UK, ending a months-long political saga in Britain. Here's Europe correspondent Elias Kluwer in London.
2: Just 2 months ago, Andy Burnham was the Mayor of Manchester. In a few hours, he'll be the UK's Prime Minister. Mr Burnham's path to the Premiership was cleared by the incumbent PM, Sir Keir Starmer, who resigned after over 100 of his parliamentary Labour colleagues urged him to step aside due to his terrible polling figures and, according to some insiders, his uninspiring communication style. Mr Burnham will become Prime Minister after he accepts the King's request to form a government. Elias Kluwer, ABC News, London.
1: The Dolphins have moved back into the NRL's top five after defeating the Cowboys by 20 points at Lang Park. The 36-16 win comes off the back of a 66-0 loss last week. Jermaine Isaacco chimed in with 2 tries and 6 from 6 conversions. Dolphins veteran Felice Kaufusi says the team has learned to ride the ups and downs of the season.
3: Oh, just to make the finals will be a big step for us, but obviously a lot of talk. We're on our streak with the 8-game winning streak, but you can't get too ahead of yourself, especially with rugby league today. It's a roller coaster. It got towed up last week. I've turned it around this week and just got to keep a bit of momentum now.
1: And Manly's chances of qualifying for the NRL finals have nosedived after a shocking 38-32 loss to Gold Coast at Robina Stadium. 5 first-half tries, including a double to Oliver Pascoe, set the Titans up for their 5th victory of 2026. You're up to date with the latest ABC News.
4: Fatsalo Fatu no Ia e Māori, bon dia and good fellow morning. This is Pacific Beat on ABC Radio Australia. Today on the show, rebels in West Papua fear the growing influence of the church, who may be undermining their recruitment and quest for independence. PNG Media Council say they have a solution using technology to fight AI-generated content and fake news. And we head to Port Moresby for the latest on the OFC Under-16 Championship. We'll bring you those stories and more from the lands of the Bunurong and Wurundjeri peoples of the Kulin Nation. I'm your host, Egi Tupou, and Fafitai Tele Lover. Thank you for spending your morning with us here on Pacific Beat, yours in the Pacific. Firstly, researchers say there are signs the Catholic Church is being increasingly targeted by separatist groups in Indonesia's Papua region, with the killing of an American pilot cited as one example of the growing threat. The not-for-profit airline attacked by the West Papua Liberation Army is owned by 5 Catholic dioceses who use the plane to deliver humanitarian aid to remote villages. Its efforts in bringing food and medicine have won the hearts and minds of many in Papua, as well as the praise of the Indonesian government and military. According to Ahmad Serif, a doctoral student candidate at John Hopkins University School of International Studies, says the rebels fear the growing influence of the church might also be undermining their recruitment and quest for independence.
5: PT AMA is actually partly owned by the Papuan Catholic Church, so they usually deliver daily needs for Papuan, because Papuan is so fast and the remote area is so hard to get via land-based transportation, so they often use plane. So that's actually quite effective to deliver foods and daily needs, and some extent also medicines to the local community, especially in Yahukimo where the incident is happening. So one of the most interesting part is less than 24 hours after the incidents, the West Papuan spokesperson is making a public statement and admit that they are the one that conducting the raids and execute Nicholas Gosling. So what I see, why the Catholic Church becoming quite concerning for the Papuan is because actually, they're doing a good work. The Catholic Church deliver the basic needs of a daily Papuans that sadly the Indonesian governments are not yet doing the good job in terms of delivering these basic needs for Papuans. So the Catholic Church filling the gap. But the problem is the Catholic Church is a neutral actors within the conflict. in some extent, some of the leaderships in the church is supporting the Indonesian government's economic or they call it national strategic projects in Indonesia, in Papua. One of the reasons of the Catholic Church supporting this national strategic project is because the Catholic Church sees the economic benefits of that project will reduce the tension between Papuans, especially with Indonesian governments. So that is the Catholic Church expectations. From the perspective of the rebellions, this is indeed problematic, because if so many Papuans start to see the Catholic Church doing a good things, now it's time to make peace with the Indonesian governments, it will reduce the support for the rebellions. So the rebellion is highly concerned with the cause of the or the political support from the Papuan if they're becoming much more neutral within the conflict.
6: Interesting. So it's

0: the despair, the dissatisfactions, that is where the recruitment comes, because they are disappointed. That's why they kind of turn into the rebels. Yes.
1: Interesting. Now, you mentioned that the Catholic Church, you know, whether deliberate or not, has somewhat of a friendly relationship with the Indonesian state and supports a lot of its projects. Are those projects effective?
0: That's a really good point. To be honest, some of the project is highly problematic. For example, the projects of these new sugar plantations in Papua, which they're using the military to kind of do a land clearing. That's actually creating conflicts within the local communities. But I think what the Catholic Church is supporting is the good intentions, and they expected from that good intention something will change. But overall, I think we need to make clear here, there is no a coalition between the Catholic Church and the Indonesian governments. It's actually the Indonesian governments and the military, they're starting to see that, oh, the Catholic Church, what they do is actually good for our cause. So in some extent, the military and maybe the Indonesian governments will start to make an open support to the Catholic Church missions.
1: And it seems to me that by the rebels attacking the Catholic Church, won't that in some ways only drive more sympathy towards the church, particularly given they obviously do a lot of good humanitarian work? Don't the rebels run the risk of actually doing themselves more harm by doing this?
0: Oh, you nailed it, Kyle. That's actually the next discussions that I want to discuss with you. It seems the Papuan Rebellions Movement do not have other strategy other than violence. This is highly negative. If you see multiple attacking foreigners, US citizens, Australian citizens, New Zealand citizens, it's bringing negative impact to their cause. So I think, to be honest, on the other side of the story, we also see a lack of initiative strategy from the Papuans movement itself, because now it seems they only have violence in their tools of actions.
2: And that's Ahmed Seref, a doctoral student candidate at Johns Hopkins University who specialises in rebel groups in Southeast Asia, and he was talking to Carl Evans. Now, Papua New Guinea's former opposition leader says the government's decision to close Taiwan's trade office in Port Moresby was likely not a geopolitical decision, but a financial one. East SEPIC Governor Alan Bird says the government is relying on Chinese companies to build roads throughout the country through off-the-book loans. He told Carl Evans the closure of the Taiwanese office would help ensure those companies can keep operating.
3: I don't really have an opinion, but I am a bit surprised that a long-standing arrangement has now been reviewed by this government. But having said that, I'm not surprised, because we have a lot of our road contracts now that are being issued to Chinese companies. They're under a new arrangement which Papua New Guinea has not used before. And this government is now perfecting a new arrangement where they give these companies very large contracts in the billions of kina. And these Chinese companies are expected to borrow money from, I think, the Chinese state. And we pay at a later date. Essentially, it's an off-the-book loan for Papua New Guinea that's being carried by Chinese companies, so it's not shown in as part of our national debt. It's an issue I've been raising for quite some time now, but I suspect that this is probably connected now, and that would make sense, because the PNG government is sort of has borrowed to its limit, and what they're trying to do is get creative and borrow money through Chinese companies, which is what's happening now. And it's something that I noticed, I think, two budgets ago. And I think this government is going to continue to do that. And it's a loan that most Papua New Guineans aren't aware of. And I suspect this is how the Chinese government is funding Papua New Guinean construction. So I suspect that's the connection. It's a transaction.

0: do you worry the move might have been a little bit overly accommodating, the timing of it, particularly, you know, right off the back of the missile test last week?
1: I don't think the Papua New Guinean government has the intelligence to think that far ahead, to be honest. They're just looking at the money. This government is only interested in money. You can't be seeing it from a geopolitical principle point of view. It's got nothing to do with principle. This is a monetary transaction.
2: And that there is East Sepik Governor Alan Bird speaking with Carl Evans. Staying with PNG, who has vowed to deepen cooperation with Solomon Islands in mining, fisheries and trade investments. It followed bilateral talks between PNG Prime Minister James Marape and Solomon Islands Prime Minister Matthew Wale at the weekend in Honiara. While PNG businesses are already the biggest foreign investors in the Solomons, Mr. Marape says there are new opportunities in the fisheries and mining sector. He says PNG's Kumul Minerals Holdings Limited is among companies invited to enter Solomon Islands to explore business opportunities. Following the talks, the two Melanesian leaders attended a Seventh-day Adventist conference on the outskirts of the capital, where the PNG PM had this to say. And Prime Minister Wale used the opportunity to reiterate his government's fight against corruption.
3: You will see we started some process to try and clean out the rot in government. The people who go to churches on a Sabbath or on a Sunday, but when Monday comes, they park their Christianity somewhere else and enter offices and ask for bribes. They give licenses as if it was their personal property. The life of Christ somehow is abandoned. So I think this is the challenge I live with all of us. It is as much for you as it is for me.
2: That's Prime Minister Matthew Wale speaking there at a Seventh-day Adventist gathering in Honiara, where he, along with PNG's Prime Minister James Marape, were chief guests.
4: 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I'm Sosafina Formoli, and I want you to come hang with me for On The Record, your weekly deep dive into the music that moves the Pacific. 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
2: Welcome back to Pacific Beat. Now, from ChatGPT to Google's Gemini, the use of artificial intelligence, or AI, is all around us. And like with all technology, it can be used for good and bad. In Papua New Guinea, authorities are drafting new cyber laws to counter the misuse of AI-generated images, deepfakes and voice cloning. But with the Pacific's largest country heading into an election next year, there are concerns that AI will be used to trick voters and spread disinformation in an already volatile political landscape. So, what can media organisations do? Well, the PNG Media Council says it has a solution using technology to fight AI-generated content and fake news. So joining us to speak more about his proposal is the chair of the PNG Media Council, Neville Troy. With that, I say good morning, Neville. Welcome back to Pacific Beat.
5: Morning through, Aggie. Good to be back.
2: Absolutely. Look, Neville, PNG, we understand, population of around 10 million people, right? Many of them will vote in the upcoming elections. Just wondering, how much of a threat is AI or AI-generated content and really shaping what people think is news?
5: Yes, Aggie. We've recognised that in the lead up to, during and possibly after, post the national elections next year, we anticipate to see a lot of AI-generated content, whether it's for misinformation or disinformation, or mainly disinformation. We just want to make sure that what we produce in the media is able to help our voters next year.
2: Are you already actually seeing AI?
5: We are seeing a lot more AI-generated content on social media, mostly Facebook. And that's, it's, you can see that there's an there's an evolution taking place in how and how Papua New Guineans are using AI and for what reasons.
2: Okay. Well, I understand that the Media Council has a proposal to deal with this AI, with fake news, videos, images and text. How would it actually work? Do you mind taking us through that process?
5: Well, we've initiated what we're calling the Media Information Integrity Initiative, or M3I. It's to guide the industry's ethical application of AI-powered tools, mostly in media production. It's going to be a walled garden program, so it's specifically for the media to assess or detect or pre-bunk misinformation and disinformation. That will later on have it'll include a dashboard amongst all mainstream media newsrooms to detect misinformation and disinformation, have that channeled out either via Facebook or via the mainstream media to show that there's pieces of information that people should not trust or should not place emphasis on because it's AI generated and it's misinformation.
2: Mm. I understand also that the University of New South Wales has a role in developing the system. What was their role?
5: Yes, so we're working with a team of AI researchers from the University of Technology in Sydney and UNSW. So they have come up with what they're referring to as a fake news detector, and it'll complement a large language model, but the fast detector is what the new technology is, and components of the tool would say optimize accuracy, speed, and actually contextual understanding when detecting misinformation and disinformation. Mm. That will then be channeled through both Tokpisin and English so that the mainstream media can flag instances of AI-generated misinformation and disinformation instances.
2: Yeah, Neville, as you said, it's pretty much like a fake news detector. So is this system designed more so for newsrooms to use or is it actually for the general public?
5: It's basically for newsrooms to use. So it's a walled garden program. So it's not open to public facing and audiences. It'll provide near real-time alerts, transparency with clear explanations, and it doesn't really have the challenges of frontier models or large language models that don't have local context and language.
2: Mm. Well, so essentially, you're using technology to fight AI-generated fake content. Wondering, though, is there a danger it makes the work of journalists redundant, maybe?
5: No, it doesn't, because there's the human element and eyes on aspect of journalism still remain. It's just a tool that will help mainstream media be able to detect things a lot faster.
2: Okay. All right. Well, thank you for that. If you've just joined us, I am speaking to Chair of the PNG Media Council, Neville Choi, in regards to a solution they believe they have using technology to fight AI-generated content and fake news, specifically when the elections are coming up. I'm just wondering, how do you go forward then, you know, in getting the system up and running in time for the actual election?
5: Well, we are working on getting it up possibly by the end of the year. But that also complements the work that we're doing with in trying

0: for the actual election?
1: Well, we are working on getting it up possibly by the end of the year. But that also complements the work that we're doing with in trying to set up or have a memorandum of understanding signed with the PNG Electoral Commission. So through the Media Council, the mainstream media is working very closely with the Electoral Commission. And the work of the M3I project, as we see it, just consolidates everything that we're trying to do in the lead up to the national elections, or at least towards the end of this year, to get our mainstream media up to speed with everything that they need to know to cover the elections effectively, and also to assist the Electoral Commission in making sure that their information and awareness goes out as far as possible and as wide as possible to our general public.
0: Mm. Neville, I understand earlier you said there's University of New South Wales, their role was having researchers help develop the system. But what support do you have then, or have had maybe, from the government or donors to actually get the system started?
1: Well, we have spoken to several donors, and we've also spoken to DICT. Everybody seems to think it's an amazing idea, an amazing project, because it's never been done anywhere else in the world. But we're specifically doing this because it's going to be contextualized to Papua New Guinea, to the landscape in Papua New Guinea, to the language and context of Papua New Guinea through TalkWithSyn.
0: Mm. Now, yes, as you say, the system is PNG specific. But Neville, do you think it would be something that would work in other countries?
1: Oh yes, this is just a pilot project, but there is scalability to make it possibly contextualized to other Pacific countries and languages.
0: Okay, so when are we actually going to see this sort of run out?
1: Well, we first have to get it up and running. Everybody seems to think it's a good idea, but nobody's willing to put the money where their mouth is.
0: Mm. Oh, well, that's obviously something that we'll be waiting to see, Neville. But we appreciate you coming on the show and just sharing about this. Appreciate your time.
1: Thank you very much, Aggie.
0: And that is Neville Choi, Chair of the PNG Media Council here on Pacific Beat. It is time for some music now for your Monday morning. This is Kezia with Kabasi.

0: And that there is the sounds of Kezia with Kabasi. Now, if you've just joined us, welcome to Pacific Beat. I'm your host, Aggie Dubol. Here's a quick recap of what's been on the show so far. We spoke about rebels in West Papua fearing the growing influence of the church, who may be undermining their recruitment and quest for independence. Also, the shutdown of Taiwan's trade office in Port Moresby was likely not a geopolitical decision, but a financial one. And we just spoke to PNG Media Council, who says it has a solution using technology to fight AI-generated content and fake news. Still to come, though, we head to Port Moresby for the OFC Under-16 Championship. But first, let's head to your news wrap. Malo Dama e Bongbongini. Yes, this is Pacific Beat, and it's that time where we head around the region to get the latest headlines. And that's brought to you by our producer, Whenau Whanua, who's joining me in the studio back again for another week. Fefe.
1: I'm good.
0: Are you good? I know that your eyes are on the game at the moment because that is very important. It is the final. So, of course, before we get into headlines, let's start with that. I mean, can you give us an update on what's happening on the FIFA World Cup final?
1: It's scoreless at the moment. It's the 52nd minute. Yes. So interesting to see what will happen in the next 30 minutes. Would it go down to overtime?
0: And that's usually the case, right? So if by the end of the game, if there is no score, they go into overtime.
1: Yes.
0: Okay. I'm learning a lot since I've been watching this FIFA World Cup final. Okay, well, let's head into some other sports, though. Plenty of rugby action over the weekend. How did our Pacific Island teams fare?
1: Fiji were defeated by Scotland 33-17. The Flying Fijians, that's their third consecutive loss. Mm. But this was a much more better performance shown by Flying Fijians. They were actually ahead for most of the game, leading 17-14 in the 60th minute.
0: Mm.
1: But before, in the space of 15 minutes, Scotland scored 3 tries to put them 33 points. So Fiji were in control of the game and suddenly just lost it in that last quarter.
0: Okay. Well, look, still so much love for our Fiji team, regardless of the results there. But for Manu Samoa and the Galetahi, how did they perform, though?
1: They didn't do well. The Galetahi were defeated 32-28. It was a narrow loss.
0: Mm.
1: It was an ugly game to watch. The Galetahi were issued 2 yellow cards, Portugal 1 red card.
0: Oh, wow.
1: The game swapped leads multiple times, but Portugal were ahead for most of the game.
0: Mm.
1: And the fact that Portugal were 14 men down in the 55th minutes and still managed to win is disappointing.
0: Yeah.
1: That it's disappointing that the Galetahi couldn't exploit that deficit to get the win.
0: Okay, and then,
1: as for Manu Samoa, they were defeated by Romania in overtime, 38-37.
0: Just one point.
1: Yeah, and it was an exciting game to watch despite the loss.
0: Mm.
1: Manu Samoa were ahead 17-14 at halftime, and it looked like they were going to run away with the game when 2 tries were scored by a miracle of Failangi. They were ahead 31-14 in the 50th minute, but then Romania rallied and scored 3 tries to put them with just a point behind, 33-34 in the 77th minute.
0: Goodness.
1: Just 2 minutes later, a penalty conversion by Manu Samoa gave them a buffer, meaning Romania had to score a try, and that's what Romania did 2 minutes into overtime. So an exciting game.

0: it was, but disappointing nonetheless.
1: Well, look, I know it wasn't all bad news because I believe Fiji women's Drua team, they're through to the Super Rugby final.
0: Yes, historic. And for the first time, women's Drua were ahead 31, defeated the Queensland Reds 31-5.
1: Wow.
0: So they've created history and they'll play the Waratahs this weekend.
1: Okay, and we're definitely going to be looking forward to that. So well done again to the Fijian Drua women's team. Let's head to weather reports. The current El Nino climate phenomenon could develop into the strongest on record. And according to Australia's Bureau of Meteorology, the effects would potentially be severe. You have to tell us, what's the latest there?
0: Yes, Australia's Bureau of Meteorology told The Guardian that most Australian cities have at least an 80% chance of unusually warm summer and dry spring as climatologists watch a developing system with increasing alarm. And that a strong El Nino would work in tandem with global heating to deliver the hottest year, potentially the hottest year on record, either this year or they say more likely next year, 2027. Dr. Zi-Weng Chua, a senior climatologist at the Bureau, told The Guardian that climate models were suggesting this El Nino could peak between two degrees and above 3 degrees Celsius. That's the temperature of the ocean. And he says, this would have a severe effect on the weather. In fact, Dr. Zeke Hausfather, a climate scientist at Berkeley Earth, is even more pessimistic. He wrote in a public newsletter that the El Nino is not only very likely to be the strongest event since reliable records began, but it may end up being the strongest by, quotes, a truly mind-blowing margin. What does this mean for the Pacific? There's all of the weather stations are saying strong possibility of cyclone activity this summer.
1: Which we've actually seen, right?
0: Which potentially we could see. But just to give an example of the severe weather that, and I don't mean to sound alarmist, but that could be caused by a big El Nino. The last big one, which was in 1982, triggered a massive dust storm right here in Melbourne, blanketed the city. Caused bushfires across southeastern Australia, which resulted in 75 deaths, torrential rainfall in South America, forest fires in Indonesia, and winter storms in California. Concerning.
1: Very concerning. And I mean, I was saying that El Nino seems to have been behind also the recent 2 super typhoons that had landed across Northern Marianas that we've been, talking about. So very, very unfortunate to hear that. Okay, now let's end off here. The US State Department has expressed concern by reports that PNG has ordered the closure of Taiwan's representative office. Now, I know we spoke a little bit about this already, but do you have any more information?
0: Yes, Reuters reports the US State Department said on July 17th that this is part of Beijing's intimidation campaign. Papua New Guinea's Foreign Minister Justin Chancheko announced last week that the Taiwan office would be closed. And it drew praise from Beijing. Taipei was not happy with it, of course, and condemned it. Papua New Guinea, like most countries, only has formal ties with the People's Republic of China and not Taiwan. A U.S. State Department spokesperson said in a statement that, quote, we are deeply concerned by reports that the government of Papua New Guinea has unilaterally ordered the closure of the Taipei Economic Office in Port Moresby. Only 12 countries now maintain formal diplomatic ties with Taiwan, 3 of which are in the Pacific, Palau, Tuvalu, and the Marshall Islands.
1: Yeah, thank you for that, Finau. As always, really appreciate you coming through, bringing us the latest headlines around the region here on Pacific Beat.
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3: Me takimata. Welcome back to Pacific Beat. We head to the world of sport now. Now, while the FIFA World Cup final has been playing out in the United States, the young Pacific talent of tomorrow have been competing at the OFC Under 16 Championship in Port Moresby, where there are two places at stake for the Under 17 World Cup in Qatar next year. The semi-final lineup on Wednesday will see Fiji take on Solomons, while hot favourites New Zealand will be up against host nation Papua New Guinea. Now, Matthew Manukau from the OFC media team has been watching the action unfold. Actually joins us now from Port Moresby with NSA Whakalofalaia to Matt, and welcome to Pacific Beat.
4: Whakalofalaia to Aggie, good to hear from you, and thank you for having me on.
3: Yeah, really appreciate it, Matt. Look, before we actually get started, I do know that the FIFA World Cup final is happening right now. Of course, between Spain and Argentina. What are your who is your favourites, and who are you hoping will be the champions at the end of this final?
4: Yeah, well, it's been a great tournament over the past few weeks, Aggie, just seeing everything unfold in the United States. Obviously, it's been a different look of the World Cup that's come with USA's big, big and bright, flashy things that's going on. And if you were watching the final today, to our listeners, there you would have seen the halftime show. It was yes, quite extravagant, and I think we were making jokes within our group chat for our media team just about how long it took for the second half to resume. But nah, it's been a great tournament so far. The match yesterday between France and England was also quite impressive, with a 4-0 halftime, and then it finished 6-4. So that was quite an exciting match to lead up into this match. It's been quite tight so far. No loss still from both teams. A few opportunities here for Spain and also a few for Argentina as well. But it's definitely one that we'll have to keep our eye on, because it may go to penalties. Yes. But in this one, I think I am backing I'm backing Spain. I'm backing Spain for this one.
3: Sounds like a consensus around here this morning too. Looks like Spain is the favourites. But look, thank you for that, Matt. As we head back to, of course, you're there in Port Moresby. I mean, would you agree, if I can just ask first, would you agree the semis are actually maybe the most important matches of the tournament? Because, you know, regardless of what happens in the final, the winners will have already sealed their World Cup place for next year.
4: Yeah, definitely, Aggie, and it's been great because we have now three spots for the FIFA Under 17 World Cup available for the teams. So the Wednesday matches is really important. So obviously the two finalists will go on to the final, and then also they've secured their spot at the FIFA World Cup and then our FIFA Under 17 World Cup next year. And then on Saturday, when we play the third and fourth place playoff, whoever wins that match, despite losing the semifinals, they still have an opportunity to make their World Cup dreams come true. So it's quite important, and it's a huge dream for these young footballers in our region. Obviously, I spoke to the coaches during the press conference and throughout the tournament. Their focus is a lot on developing these young footballers for the next generation. You know, developing their skills, their mindset, exposing them to international football on the regional scale, to hopefully prepare them for a long and prosperous career within football. So it's really important for our teams, and really important for this coaching staff as well to get involved and support these next generation of young footballers.
3: Yeah, Matt, what about PNG's junior teams? Because, you know, they've actually struggled in recent years. So really making the semi-finals is encouraging, but can you really see them defeating New Zealand?
4: Yeah, it's huge. It's a huge opportunity for Papua New Guinea. They've played some good football over the group stage. They unfortunately went down to Fiji in their last group match, which stumped a bit of their momentum, especially after the first two matches that went really well for them. But I think they've got a tall task with them against New Zealand, who are obviously the defending champions, and they're hot off a big win last night against Vanuatu, so they're coming in with a lot of confidence as well. But I think Papua New Guinea, they definitely have the skills to skills and ability, and I think the mindset as well to cause New Zealand some problems if they're able to stay with their game plan and stick to their structures, which is what their coach has emphasized to me, you know, in our post-match interviews throughout. So definitely we'll have to stay composed for the team and not be stumped or not be intimidated by the fact they're playing New Zealand.
3: Okay, and what about, like, go back to Fiji. I know they're yet to concede a goal. They've scored 10, I believe. So do you see them as clear favourites to beat the Solomons?
4: I think they have a great chance. Fiji have prepared well before the tournament, and then also they've had some great additions from the Fiji community around. I think they have a few players from New Zealand as well who have been really great and put on some really good performances as well. But I think their coach, Sunil Kumar, he's prepared the boys well. They have a great group. I think they have a lot, maybe quite a few new players from their campaign last year, which saw them qualify for the FIFA Under 17 World Cup as well. So he's building a good team, and they have a good they have some good skills and good speed as well. And you've seen that. Obviously, you mentioned Aggie, their ability to score goals as well, which will be really crucial when they come up against the Solomon Islands, who in fact yesterday secured their semi-final spot with a brilliant 3-1 win over Tahiti. Their coach Henry Fa'arodo, wants to instill the determination and just the composure as well, again, for his young players to stay composed, to stay in the fight. And I think that'll be a huge benefit for them when they come up against Fiji. And we saw that yesterday when, and just in the dying stages of the match, they scored their last goal to secure their place in the semi-final. So it's going to be both games, I think, will be quite exciting to watch.
3: Wow. Well, how would you actually rate the overall standard of the tournament? I mean, have you actually spotted maybe players who could be future stars of the OFC Pro League?
4: Oh, definitely. Definitely. And it's, I think, again, it comes back to that development stage where these footballers, were capturing them at the start of their careers, the start of their international careers, where hopefully they will end up in the Pro League. Hopefully they'll end up in their men's national teams, and maybe one day play in the FIFA World Cup. So it's sort of watching them play. It's like you can see the joy and the spark in their eyes right when capturing them at the start. So it's the boys. They're just enjoying playing footy. They're enjoying playing with their teams, enjoying singing the national anthems, and that's what it's been all about. And that's reflected as well on some of the results as well. For the teams that haven't been doing too well, you can see the frustration and the anguish that they're feeling as well. So they're sort of feeling those emotions of the highs, and then also being encouraged to feel the emotions of the lows as well when they come to play at this top level. So I think the talent's been really good, and it's been really enjoyable to watch. It's been great to see some of the fans come out as well for all the teams to support and really capture the energy.
3: So good, so good. Look, I do just want to go back to the World Cup, though. Oceania is expected to have one guaranteed qualification spot, you know, for the next World Cup in 2030. What would it mean to have a Pacific Island nation make it in the World Cup, though?
4: Oh, it'll mean a lot. Aggie, I saw this post on Facebook. One of these 19-year-old players from Papua New Guinea, he said that he's looking at Lamine Yamal, and they're the same age, and Lamine Yamal's playing in a World Cup final, and and Papua New Guinea, the Papua New Guinea player is still, hoping to achieve that one day. So, for a Pacific player or Pacific team to qualify for the World Cup would mean so much for the development of the game, for the region, and just also for the players and for the future of the game as well. I mean, we've seen some Pacific players take the field in New Zealand this year, which was really cool to see. You can see some representation of our Pacific players, but I think hopefully, I think FIFA we're exploring the idea to continue expanding the World Cup. So if we're able to one day OFC get more than one qualification spot, then that would be really cool as well. But I think it'll mean the world to our region to one day have a Pacific country.
3: I know. Is there any favourites out of the Pacific Islands you think could make it to the World Cup?
4: Oh, well, I think because New Caledonia last year they made it into the playoffs despite losing the qualifiers to New Zealand, and New Zealand gaining that direct spot, they still had an opportunity to make the World Cup, and I think they unfortunately weren't able to advance past the qualifying or the playoff stage. But I think New Caledonia will be one of the teams in the future that may be able to book a spot.
3: Well, look, you were there, Matt, in Port Moresby, of course, for the OFC Under-16 Men's Championship. I'm sure it's going to be a great time while you're there. But look, we just want to say whakawe lahi, Matt, for your time for coming on the show this morning.

0: We appreciate it.
1: Hoilahi, Aggie. Good to hear from you, Aggie.
0: Yes.
1: And Aggie's my former colleague, so really, really great to be on the show, Aggie, and all the best. Much love, and have a blessed week ahead.
0: Absolutely. So good to hear and very, very proud of the work that you've done also. That is Matthew Manukau from OFC Media Team covering the OFC Under 16 Men's Championship in Port Moresby. It is time for some music now. This is B-Bal featuring Head Rush with Gesa.

0: And that's the sounds there of Bebal featuring Head Rush with Gessa. Now, when Pacific leaders gather to discuss climate change, the voices of women and vulnerable communities can often be overlooked. In Vanuatu, women's organisations came together ahead of this month's Pacific Innovation Forum for Climate and Environment to make sure those voices were heard. The pre-forum dialogue gave Ngāi Vanuatu women a rare opportunity to take their concerns and priorities directly to Pacific ministers before the main conference began. ActionAid Vanuatu Country Director Flora Vano explains how the initiative came together.
1: The reason why we have that pre-event, because there were no space that created for us to speak to the direct

0: leaders, so ministers, there was no space. So the BRI event was a space that we wanted to make sure that the voices of women are heard and the issues talked about or been dialogued with the ministers, so they can now see how they can integrate the voices of women into the whole dialogue, the policy dialogue for the Innovation Forum on Climate and Environment. Now, what we have bring to the table is making sure that the organizer who is PrEP organizing should be on the table. We approach our minister as the main host of that event, and we pitch the idea to the minister, and he accepted. So this event is co-hosted by ActionAid, the Ministry of Climate Change, and then our UN partners.
1: So could you talk to us a little bit about, you know, why was it really, really important that you guys push and make sure that women were able to have that direct conversation with leaders of the Pacific who attended that climate forum in Port Vila?
0: We really push forward for that because one of the second biggest crises, apart from our climate crisis in country or within the region, is violence against women. That's another thing that is killing, that is destroying the lives and homes of us in Vanuatu. Looking, if we are to achieve in 2030 our NSDP plan, the National Sustainable Development Plan, that, you know, we need to achieve at that time wealthy, healthy nation. If we are not healthy because we got beaten up, we're not eating the right amount of food. But of course, the stress that will be on us, violence on financial violence, emotional violence, more stress will affect our health, and we won't be the happy people that we have mentioned or the healthiest people in our big policy.
1: You know, we've seen a lot of a reaction from the ministers in the media referring to that particular women dialogue. Can you say in your own words, or describe in your own words, what happened and what the reactions were?
0: We were talking on behalf of community, on behalf of the women, and telling ministers about, you know, this is how we see, this is the reality. It affects our water, it affects our economy, it affects our health, yet it was not addressed. So our minister from Tuvalu was looking directly at all of us, and I said, you know, this is, it gets to him because he can really relate to what we have been talking about. He was saying, you know, I usually stand on podiums, on high-level meetings. We will have it inside closed boardrooms, inside a building. But today was for the first time on a high-level dialogue. I was being put down to sit with everybody on a same level, donors included, diplomat people in the room, partners, and community leaders. And he looked at us and said, you know, I stand in solidarity with that, and whatever you guys are saying, I will take it. And he mentioned so many big words for climate change we are using. Yet, as women, we simply let them know on simple terms, simplified wordings. And they were like, you know, we've never had that lens before. A lot of our ministers mentioned that, you know, their perspective and conversation and how they see has been prompted by our pre-event. As the women were talking to them, they were referring to that session while they were giving their speech on the normal platform of the Pacific Innovation Forum on Climate and Environment. They referred that to ActionAid's women's dialogue. We really did make a huge impact.
1: Thank you again, Flora, for your time. And just lastly, what else were you guys hoping that that dialogue could reach to?
0: We look at that, the whole package of the forum, and we thought, well, since we have policymakers here, and those ministers will be the key leads in negotiation within the Pacific space or the OSCs, when we are going to COP in Turkey, it's a good thing that we also have the Australian ambassador, because the presidency of COP will be co-shared with Australia and Turkey. We also wanted it to be given. We've shared that with SPREP, so SPREP can also try to influence that outcome statement into the big women's agenda statement that will be happening in COP.
2: And that is ActionAid.

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0: Well, that brings us to the end of Pacific Beat. Time to take a look back at one of our main stories today. There are signs the Catholic Church is being increasingly targeted by separate groups in Indonesia's Papua region. Observers say it undermines the image of the West Papua pro-independence movement.
2: Actually, they're doing a good work. The Catholic Church deliver the basic needs of a daily Papuans that sadly the Indonesian governments are not yet doing the good job in terms of delivering these basic needs for Papuans.
0: 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But you can hear us again this afternoon at 5 p.m. PNG time. Stay tuned to ABC Radio Australia, though, because your news is next. And coming up after that, it's Nisha Daily. So until next time, o toa whātou. 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

0: ABC News. Hello, I'm Simon Lauder. Asylum seekers sent to Nauru by the Australian government have reported eating from garbage bins. As they say, a fortnightly meal allowance is inadequate. Here's political reporter Sarah Tomevska.
1: A survey of 78 out of 100 asylum seekers on Nauru found 99% of people are regularly skipping meals and going hungry as they live on a government stipend of $18 a day. The Asylum Seeker Resource Centre survey found 82% of respondents did not have easy access to free or clean drinking water, and two-thirds reported rarely or never having access to fresh fruit and vegetables. While the stipend is set by the Nauruan government based on average income, it's paid for through Australia's offshore processing program, which cost the federal budget nearly $900 million last year.
0: Researchers say there are signs the Catholic Church is a growing target for separatist groups in Indonesia's Papua region. The killing of American pilot Nicholas Gosselin earlier this month has been highlighted as an example. The not-for-profit airline attacked by the West Papua Liberation Army is owned by five Catholic dioceses, which use the plane to deliver humanitarian aid to remote villages. Johns Hopkins University researcher Ahmad Sayarif says the rebels fear the growing influence of the church could undermine their recruitment and quest for Papuan independence.
2: From the perspective of the rebellions, this is indeed problematic, because so many Papuans start to see the Catholic Church doing a good things. Now it's time to make peace with the Indonesian governments. It will reduce the support for the rebellions.
0: Spain is the men's soccer world champion for the second time after beating Argentina 1-0 in front of 80,000 fans in the World Cup final. Amanda Shalala reports from New Jersey.
3: This was a game that Spain controlled from the outset. The European champions had countless shots on goal, and yet Argentina's defence was heroic, resisting them every single time. It all came to a head in injury time when Enzo Fernandez from Argentina was given a second yellow card. That saw him sent off. The game did go into extra time. Finally, Ferran Torres broke through for the Spaniards. All that weight of possession and pressure converted into what was the winning goal. So Lionel Messi perhaps ends his World Cup career here, but the Spaniards celebrate all around the world.
0: There are growing concerns the war between the US and Iran could escalate after the Pentagon announced the death of a third American soldier in 2 days. Here's North America correspondent Lauren Day.
4: According to US Central Command, the soldier was killed in northern Iraq while troops were disposing of an Iranian drone. The death comes a day after two other US service members were killed in an Iranian attack in Jordan. A third was missing, and Central Command

0: Now says unidentified remains have been found at the scene. The death in Iraq brings the number of American military personnel who've died in the conflict with Iran to 17. The US and Iran have exchanged escalating strikes for 8 consecutive days after a fragile ceasefire collapsed. Lauren Day, ABC News, Washington.
1: Papua New Guinea's Media Council has been working with Australian universities to create a so-called fake news detector to help journalists pick up on disinformation. The technology, developed with the University of New South Wales and the University of Technology Sydney, works in tandem with an AI large language model to offer rapid screening and alerts in both English and Tokpisin. Media Council Chair Neville Choi says they're hoping to have it up and running ahead of next year's elections.
2: It'll include a dashboard amongst all mainstream media newsrooms to detect misinformation and disinformation and have that channeled out either via Facebook or via the mainstream media to show that there's pieces of information that people should not trust or should not place emphasis on because it's AI generated and it's misinformation.
1: Up to 100 fighter jets from around the world will take to the skies over northern Australia for the Royal Australian Air Force's biggest air combat training activity. Exercise Pitch Black is a biennial event aimed at strengthening Australia's relationships with allied partners and increasing readiness between nations' air forces. Thousands of personnel from 20 nations are participating in the war games, including the United States, Japan, Papua New Guinea, India, Singapore, Germany, France, Spain and Canada. Aviators from Finland and Sweden will also be taking part for the first time. You're up to date with the latest ABC News.
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0: your boy Jacob McGuire.
1: And I just had to look up how to say hello in Spanish. Hola a todas. I think. Todos? Todas. I don't speak Spanish. I'm Michael Chow.
0: You're asking me? I don't speak Spanish as well, Michael Chow.
1: I'm not speaking Portuguese. A bit of Portuguese would help, but no, not close enough.
0: Oh my gosh, and there's a reason why there's some Spanish being thrown about the Nisha Daily Studio this morning. It's a hectic time indeed, but before we get into what's happening this morning, let's first acknowledge the land from which we broadcast today, Yuggera and Turrbal Country on Australia's East Coast. Yuggera and Turrbal Country covers much of what is now known as Brisbane by many, and we here at ABC Radio Australia pay our respects to Yuggera and Turrbal elders, both past and present. This is Yuggera and Turrbal Country as it's been since the first sunrise. And Michael Chow, usually when I'm jumping into the Nisha Daily studio in the morning, my mind is fixed on one thing, which is bringing you the most fantastic radio show imaginable. But this morning, things are a little different. Yes, Michael Chow, currently underway is the FIFA World Cup Grand Final, Spain versus Argentina. We're in the 88th minute right now.
1: Pointy end.
0: Yeah, the pointy end indeed. I don't know what to do, Michael. I don't feel like I should be at work at this moment, man.
1: I feel like most people aren't at work if they're really, really that into their football. If you don't want to know the score, don't worry. Not going to say it right now, but my goodness.
0: My goodness, indeed. It is an incredible time with the sort of end of the FIFA World Cup drawing nigh upon us. And yes, it will be either Argentina or Spain who comes out with the victory. Oh, and I just saw a shot fly over the crossbar this morning. But with that being said, coming up very soon, we'll be heading to Vanuatu's capital of Port Vila to find out how that football mad nation is currently hunkering down as we wait for the outcome of this game. Michael Chow, are you ready to take a trip, my G?
1: I am. My pulse is pumping.
0: So make sure you're staying tuned in. It's Nisha Daily this morning, ABC Radio Australia. We got Cyprian lined up for your Monday with Blessed.

0: Yes, out of Solomon Islands, that was Cyprian with Blessed.
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0: And here on Nisha Daily, we do love a good yarn.
2: That we do, Jacob, but obviously it is hard for us to be in all places at once.
0: Absolutely. In times like these, we got to turn to the people we know to stay up to date with all the happenings that be happening at a local level.
2: So to let us know what's the go, we'll just call up a colleague in a specific spot in the Pacific.

0: services to make long-distance phone calls with the ABC's phone bill. And joining us all the way from Port Vila, Vanuatu, it's the one and only Lily Rose. Well, well, Lily, good follow morning. How are we today?
1: Oh, you're right. Good morning, Litufala. How are you guys?
0: I'm stressing out. I'm going to be honest, stressing out.
2: Yeah.
0: It's a stressful morning.
2: Oh, my gosh.
1: That's what happens when you support a team.
2: Look, we'll get into that in just a second. Sorry to be disturbing the game, but Lily Rose, first things first, weather check. How are things looking where you are?
1: Well, it's a bit rainy, not too good like yesterday, but it's a perfect day for everyone to be in tours and watch the match. This morning.
0: Oh my gosh. No, that is great. It's nice and rainy. You can settle inside the house. And we had to head support Vila this morning as the FIFA World Cup reaches its final conclusion. Spain versus Argentina. It's a moment now 4 years in the making. Lily, what has the atmosphere been like this morning in Vanuatu's capital?
1: Well, if you know Vanuatu, when it's quiet, everybody's indoors just watching. If you hear someone shouting, then you know there's a score. But at the moment, it's very quiet. Nobody's talking. You can't even hear anything. Very quiet.
0: Oh my God. In fact, the only thing we can hear right now are the roosters.
2: Roosters.
1: Yes, exactly.
2: Oh, the French are still lingering.
1: Surprised. After yesterday's match, so yeah, but you can hear people like, oh no. But now it's very quiet.
2: Oh wow, good luck to anybody hoping to see anyone show up to work at 6 or 7. But look, Lily Rose, the game started at 6 a.m. local time over there in Port Vila. How early have people been up though?
1: Well, people have been up around 5 because, you know, they have watch parties in different areas around Port Vila. So they had to go get bread and then, like, get the coffee or tea and then drive down to places where they're watching. There are other people who are just in their homes. So people wake up around 4 or 5 to get things started. And they have, like, watch parties for Argentina and also watch parties for Spain in different areas and around town.
0: Oh my gosh. And look, Spain is chasing their second World Cup win, Argentina their fourth. Now, many over the past week have been forced to take a side in this match. What is the split like? Who do you say have more supporters at the moment in Vanuatu?
1: Well, Argentina. Argentina has more supporters at the moment in Vanuatu. You can see a lot of Argentinian supporters, more than Spain supporters. When they had the semi-final, I had to drive from the France camp to the Argentina side, to the Spain side. It was not a lot of them, like the French supporters. So there's a growing number of Spain supporters in Vanuatu, but not a lot. Argentina's supporters is more than the Spain supporters here in Botola.
0: Oh my God, I'm seeing a look of approval on Michael Chow's face. Michael, I haven't asked you, are you going for Argentina?
2: Oh, absolutely
0: game?
2: Not. No. My look was more like confusion. Because all I've seen online, on my newsfeed anyway, is like I've only ever seen Spanish supporters over Argentina. And I consider myself one of them. Look, Argentina had the win last year, Jacob. They don't need another one.
0: Yeah, no, I mean, look, Spain hasn't won since South Africa, 2010, Michael Chow. It's been absolutely crazy. Oh. They've also got a free kick just outside the box at the moment. I am really watching this game in real time. If you're just tuning in to Nisha Daily this morning, you're with Jacob and Michael as community correspondents. I am we on the line with Lily Rose Wellwell out of Port Vila, Vanuatu. Yes, the town is very quiet this morning.

0: as people intensely watch this FIFA World Cup final. It's on at the moment, Spain versus Argentina. And you've been watching the match this morning, Lily. I mean, what have your thoughts been on the game so far?
1: Well, I think it's 50-50. I went in this morning with the first half calling it 50-50 because of Spain's shape and quality. It looks good on paper. And versus Argentina's overall tournament, their tournament long snag for finding a way to make any something happen at the last minute. So on paper, Spain looks good. Overall performance, and especially with the ball possessions during halftime and during the second half, they just need to have these clinical finishes so that they can actually have a goal. But what surprises me the most is I've seen only, I think, twice that Messi had touched the ball, so they were able to contain him very well. But I think going in, it is probably they're going for extra time. I'm not sure, but at this stage, it's 50-50, but Spain really do look very dominant on the field.
0: Oh my gosh, no, some good news for some Spanish fans. I'm going to ask Lily, are you going for Spain this morning or Argentina?
1: Well, I don't know. I think it will be Spain, but I don't really support either teams. I'm just watching because I love soccer. But I think Spain will make it. But like you can never leave out Argentina. They have they are the reigning champions. They have a streak of making things happen at the last minute. That is due to the experience, so you can never call them out. But I'll call for Spain.
0: Yes, the Nowita committee is in full effect this morning.
2: Hello.
0: Yo, big shout out.
2: That's us. Tell me.
1: I'm coming from someone like me who doesn't even have a red jersey, but a Spain jersey. Everywhere you can see people walking with this jersey of the teams that they're supporting.
2: I see right now that like we just hit the end of the regulated 90 minutes that, you know, it never runs 90 minutes, but, you know, we just hit the end of the 90. Still no, not a single score. Different story though. Yeah. Yesterday seems like everybody was like, both sides were really desperate to claim the bronze, in the FIFA. Gotta ask though, Lily Rose, you know, when it came to France versus England, what was the atmosphere like, over in Villa, and are people happy that the English won over the French?
1: Well, you know, English and French here in Vanuatu, it's always never a side against each other. They're the most friendly rivals. Like here, like they're not that harsh like the Brazil and France. But they had a watch party together at Ramada. It was mutual respect on both sides. So I think it was the same thing with the team's performance. Like you can see that they both wanted, not really the French at the first half. Like everybody was like, this is a friendly match, but what they need to understand is that they're going into this match is all of them didn't want to play that match because this was the first time that was introduced. But I think from the English side, it was a good thing that they changed some of the players. But then you can never count out Mbappe with the calls that he gave at the second half. So people were... It was just mutual respect amongst the supporters. And of course, there will be a lot of people who will be like, where are the French supporters now? But they're usually those who are supporting Argentina, Brazil, or the other countries. But the England fans and the French fans here in Vanuatu are usually very respectful because most of them support both teams anyway. French and English here. So it's very respectful. Unless you're supporting Argentina or Brazil. Oh, yeah. That's where it will go all over the place online.
0: Oh, my gosh. Well, looking towards the next few hours, I mean, the game has gone to extra time. I mean, what are we expecting to see after the outcome of this match? Will we see an Argentina parade? Will we see a Spain parade?
1: Well, you never know with football. Anything can happen. Like people can make their predictions, but at the end of the day, it'll be at the end of the 90 minutes or the 120 minutes. That's when

0: you will see what's, because they have to be a winner and a loser, despite the fact that both teams are playing well, despite the fact that Spain is dominating possessions at the moment, anything can happen in the next 30 minutes. So, like, while Spain is dominating possessions overall, there's still actual quote that the team has to show in the finishes. They have to be clinical in the finishes so that they can actually score a goal. But then, like, for the Argentina side, their defenses, they need to tighten up the defenses. So maybe they will tighten that up. There'll be more opportunities for Argentina to actually score a goal, or there'll be more opportunities for Spain to break through that goal and, you know, get through to Martinez, because he has saved a number of goals on target already, the first and the second half.
1: And as a final question, this morning, I mean, we've got another half an hour of football in play. We might go to penalties. We'll see. I mean, do you have any advice for people who may be listening in and running late to work this morning?
0: My advice will be, we don't know what's going to happen in the next 30 minutes. We're not on the field, we'll be up to the players. But my pick will be, if it has to go to penalties, it might be, because both goalkeepers are really good. So it might be 50-50. It might be Argentina, it might be Spain. I don't know. But just, I don't know, be more relaxed, drink some water, take some deep breath, and not be too stressed about it. It's a football match.
1: Oh, my God. No, we've got a long morning ahead of us, and Lily Rowe is going to say a huge thank you to us for joining us here on Nisha Daily. We'll let you get back to watching the game, and cannot wait to catch up with you soon, yo. Thank you so much.
0: Thank you, Dumas. Bye. Enjoy.
1: Yes, Lily Rose. Well, this morning out of Port Vila, Vanuatu. And yes, it is all quiet on the Nevan front this morning as people huddle together in houses, crowd around Nakamals as this grand final in the FIFA World Cup is played out. We've just got into extra time, Michael Chow. It's Spain and Argentina. Argentina are a man down. Got a red card, man. So, yeah, we'll see how things progress. Michael Chow, I'm going to be honest, doing this show this morning is going to be hot. I'm going to have to stop watching the game, my G.
2: Nah, keep it on. We need at least one of us plugged in.
1: It's absolutely hectic. So again, much love to you if you've been watching the World Cup game this morning. It's an early start, and it looks like this will go on for a small bit longer yet. You're tuned in to Nisha Daily. We'll have your latest news coming up real soon. Before we get there, here's some Molly for your morning with Every Night, Every Morning.

That was Molly. Every night, every morning, you're tuned in to Nisha Daily, ABC Radio Australia. We've got time for another quick track before we head to your latest news headlines. Here's Nikki with Vaisseau Mon Âme.

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0: Yes, since about that time this morning, we get caught up with all your latest news developing across the region. And who better to fill us in than Pacific Beats, Aggie Tupo. Aggie, how you going this morning, yo?
2: Hola, ¿cómo estás? Somos los campeones.
3: Yes, mi amiga.
2: Hey, look at that. If I'm Argentinian, it's buenos dias, ¿qué onda? It's the same thing, guys.
3: Splitting up the dialects.
0: Oh, my God.
2: I know, as you know, look at that. We start off not even to do anything with the headlines, but all to do with the World Cup final.
0: Oh, my. Well, I'm watching it right now, Aggie. It's ridiculous.
3: The final's still finaling as we speak.
2: Isn't it, guys? I'm like, is this how soccer is usually played? This is it, right?
0: Look, there will be another 20 minutes at least, and we'll see if it goes. I remember like the last World Cup, France versus Argentina.
3: You needed like rations and supplies to watch that one.
0: Because the time zone, it was in the middle of the night. I think it didn't end till like 3 or 4 in the morning. Like it was ridiculous. Wow. All right, so it's a bit nicer this time, but yes.
3: Don't speak too soon.
0: Yeah. But with that being said, I have only really paid attention to the FIFA World Cup this morning, which means I am uninformed about all other
2: you
0: things.
2: You and me both, mate. I'm learning so much. All I know is that my claim to fame is that the most famous person, I think, on the Spanish team is Yamal. That's what I've heard. And I thought, hey, that sort of sounds like Tupo. So, yeah, really. Yeah. So, really, you know, Tupo, Yamal, same thing.
0: Yeah, shout out to the husband.
2: Tom in Spanish.
0: Before we go any further, let's jump into things. What's been happening in the news?
2: Yes, let's do our real work, guys. Researchers say there are signs the Catholic Church is being increasingly targeted by separatist groups in Indonesia's Papua region. And that's with the killing of an American pilot cited as one example of the growing threat. The not-for-profit airline attacked by the West Papua Liberation Army is owned by 5 Catholic dioceses who use the plane to deliver humanitarian aid to remote villages. Its efforts in bringing food and medicine have won the hearts and minds of many in Papua, as well as the praise of the Indonesian government and military. The rebels, though, fear the growing influence of the church might also be undermining their recruitment and quest for independence. PNG has vowed to deepen cooperation with Solomon Islands in mining, fisheries and trade investments. It followed bilateral talks between PNG Prime Minister James Marape and Solomon Islands Prime Minister Matthew Wiley at the weekend in Honiara. While PNG businesses are already the biggest foreign investors in the Solomons, Mr. Marape says there are new opportunities in the fisheries and mining sector, with PNG's Kumul Minerals Holding Limited among companies invited to enter Solomon Islands to explore business opportunities. Now to some good news. Fiji women's Drua team are through to the Super Rugby final. Women's Drua are 31-5 against the Reds Super. Fijian Drua women created history after securing their first ever Super Rugby women's home final, again with that convincing 31-5 victory, and they'll take on the Waratahs this weekend. So that is your news and headlines, guys. But of course, we're still sitting at nil for the World Cup final. Come on, Spain.
0: Oh my God, the scoreline looking like my bank account at the moment. Nil all. It is absolutely hectic.
2: What? And you're at work?
0: No. Yeah. I walked in, Aggie. It's crazy. It is very wild at the moment. I've said it passionately this morning. I'm going for Spain in this game. Aggie, have you picked a team?
2: Oh, yeah. Look, like I said, in the beginning, remember, I said, somos los campeones.
0: Oh, we are the champions. Oh, my, sorry.
2: So, Spanish. Spain is... comprende.
0: Oh, my gosh.
2: See, Michael knows what I'm talking about.
0: Yeah, Michael knows.
4: Comprendo.
2: Comprendo, yeah. So, apologies to any Spanish person that's listening to me thinking, you are murdering our language. I do apologize. Sorry, I'm trying my best.
0: Hey, yo.
2: But, yeah.
0: Oh, my gosh.
2: Well, is that like you, Michael? You going for Spain?
3: Yeah, 100%. We're all Spaniards here.
2: Yes.
0: Oh, my gosh.
3: At least for this four-year rotation.
0: Yeah.
3: We're Spaniards. Who knows where we'll be in the next 4 years?
0: Yeah, I mean,
2: how sad is that, eh? We just jump on the bandwagon, guys.
3: Until we see Tonga or Vanuatu or PNG in the World Cup, we'll just keep jumping from team to team.
0: Oh, yeah, absolutely.
2: Well, that's the thing. I mean, guys, if there there ever is a Pacific team, who do you think will actually make it through to the World Cup?
0: Oh my gosh! Well, look,
3: Sandy Solo of Vanuatu, surely.
0: Yeah. Mm. Well, you know, actually, the New Caledonia side have been. Yeah, so they went to the Inter-Confederational Playoffs this year. So they did have a spot. There is like increased spots for sort of Oceania Confederation teams now.
3: How do we get New Zealand to move to Asia like Australia has?
2: Well,
3: they're taking our spot.
2: I don't know, guys. You know, I'm an Aussie now. So.
3: Not feeling the aroha right now.
2: No. I'm all about Aussie.
0: Oi. That's it there now. Socceroo. All right, that's crazy. Aggie, it's always great to catch up with you in the morning. We're wishing you a wonderful rest of the day. And can't wait to catch up with you tomorrow. Yo. Thank you so much.
2: We'll do the same thing when we find out Spain wins.
0: Oh my God. The predictions have been made this morning. And yes, that was Aggie Tabor with your latest news headlines. Of course, if you want to hear more of your latest news, tune in later today, 5 p.m. at PNG time. That's the PM edition of Pacific Beat. You can also catch your latest news online. 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
0: Yes, it's Nisha Daily this morning. Hope you're having a fantastic start to your day, whatever you're getting up to, heading off to work, making yourself some breakfast, or watching this FIFA World Cup final, whatever is happening in your life.
3: Maybe all of those things at the same time right now. Good luck to you.
0: Shout out to you if you're a multitasker. And Michael Chow, I've got to ask, I mean, it's been quite an eventful morning, all right, in football, but did you get up to anything over the weekend, my G?
3: I did do some work, literally worked over the weekend. There were, like, visitors in the ABC who came in and you know, asking this and that about what we do. I did, let them know that, hey, guess what? You're ABC broadcast in the Pacific. You'll be surprised how many people, Australians, don't realize that ABC Radio Australia actually does that.
0: Oh, wow.
3: They're like, wow, we do this? Wow, we really are the BBC World Service, aren't we? Probably not as good as the BBC World Service, but we're international.
0: Yo, well, it seems like you were doing some weekend wiring over Saturday and Sunday, and we're going to be shouting out some more incredible weekend warriors in a moment. So stay tuned in for the weekend shouts right now. Tonto Malele Ratsu, Billy T, and Oruku Nivula.

0: Yes, Tonto Malele Ratsu and Billy T and Oruku Nivula. 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
0: Yes, and Michael Chow, you were working a little this weekend, my G.
3: Somebody needed to stick around because we had a lot of guests coming into the ABC asking, hey, what do you do at the ABC? Well, local Brisbane-based people, come on in and let's show you some stuff. And that was literally it. Me and our producer as well, Emily Nguyen Hunt, shout outs to her. And her mom actually came in. She was one of those people who came in and be like, what's all this then? This looks cool. That was pretty good. So, you know, just shout outs to anybody tuning in who, happened to be there on the weekend and is now listening to us because you realize that we exist.
0: In Australia.
3: It's happening. Yeah. A lot of people walked out saying, how do we listen to you? We didn't know we broadcast
0: and
3: in the Pacific.
0: And now they're going to tune off, right? Because you made fun of the accent. That's crazy.
3: That was my best attempt. But look, before we roll on with week ahead, we got to roll it back for some weekend shouts.
0: Some shouting because it is imperative that we give a quick shout to the incredible weekend warriors among us, because while some of us take it easy on our Saturdays and Sundays, there are those who've come into this Monday morning after chalking up some big wins on the weekend.
3: Mm-hmm. And look, first up, over the weekend, I finally got introduced to this really cool PNG content creator who's like based overseas in America. She goes by the name of Claire Bear. And look, she posts on social media under the handle of Signing with Claire Bear. Signing like, you know, like sign language. And like, look, she's got well over 21,000 followers on Facebook alone. I haven't checked TikTok or Instagram yet, but clearly, a lot of folks have been showing a lot of love for what Claire Bear has been doing. Because, yeah, look, as the account name suggests, Signing with Claire Bear, it's actually all about advocating for the deaf community and teaching people about sign language. And Claire herself, you know, she's getting to represent PNG on the world stage, you know, through her display of PNG SL or, you know, PNG sign language. And let's talk about one example here for a second, Jacob. All right. Shout out to anybody with Sipik blood in you. For example, look, one of the awesome videos she has up there is her wearing a traditional headdress from PNG Sipik region. In that video, she's teaching people how to say, you know, in sign language, PNG sign language, headdress, or specifically identify like a Sipik headdress, in PNG SL. Jacob, you want to know, look,

0: I still don't have it pat down. You want to know what I just learned is the PNG SL way to say Sipik province?
1: Okay, I'd love to, Michael Chow.
0: All right. Literally, take your two hands like this and then close it like a crocodile.
1: That makes sense.
0: That's Sipik. Your fingers are like the teeth just locking in, like open jaw, and then close your hands together. That's Sipik. At least what I tried to pick up from one of her videos, which I think is really cool. And you know, I'm always trying to learn new languages, Jacob. You know me. A while back, I took some Guyana Samoa. I'm doing French this year, but tell you what, I've just found out about this gal. She's teaching the internet about PNG SL. I might just need to add some PNG sign language into my long list of linguistic learnings, man.
1: Oh man, no, absolutely. And you know, big shout out if you've been sort of learning sign language or PNG sign language. Mm-hmm. One thing about sign languages, Michael Chow, they're all very different.
0: Yes.
1: It's like, you know, languages, they're all very different from each other.
0: International languages in sign. So, you know, it's huge. And also flag, like, look, the reason I got introduced to this awesome, you know, Papua New Guinea content creator signing with Claire Bear is because of a video that, you know, she uploaded recently. And it's one that has gone fairly viral because not just, you know, the context of the video, I suppose, but also, like, because of the comments underneath it. I'll get into the comments in just a second. But as far as the context goes for this particular video, so, like, signing with Claire Bear, currently based overseas in America. Specifically, she's been living in Rochester. I don't know how to say this name. Rochester in the state of New York. As she's been studying at the National Technical Institute for the Deaf, NTID, which is at the Rochester Institute of Technology, or RIT. RIT. I don't know if they call it RIT or just RIT. It's a private university where, you know, Claire Bear is currently doing a master's degree. Obviously, really cool. But even more cool is the fact that Claire Bear might actually be the first Papua New Guinean to be studying at this institute, or possibly even the first Pacific Islander. Put a pin in that one. Still haven't verified that second detail just yet. But yes, can definitely, like, you know, confirm that she's the first Papua New Guinean studying there, because as Signing with Claire Bear herself highlights in a video, something she's noticed while walking around, you know, there's this particular hole way in the campus over there in Rochester. She noticed that there were a number of national flags being displayed on, like, this big wall. And, you know, for a long while, you know, she's walking past this wall, trying to work out, where's my PNG flag on this wall? Is PNG included on this? She couldn't see it anywhere. You know, even just walking around the campus, she's speaking to other students, and, you know, according to her, like, 99% of people she speaks to don't even know about Papua New Guinea. This is the first time they hear about it. It's just like, come on now. America and other international students here. What's going on? But anyways, one day she saw the PNG flag finally got added to this huge wall of world flags, and she found out that the flags seen on that wall actually represent the students who studied over there at Rochester University of Technology in the state of New York. And now, thanks to her, Claire Bear being over there, they just added the PNG flag onto the wall for the very first time, which is huge, Jacob.
1: Yo, that is amazing. And, man, incredible to see someone travel so far for university. It's, look, again, I say this all the time, I didn't last, all right, nah. Studying in tertiary education. So if you can make your way to Rochester, New York, all right, to study and do all that greatness, I mean, big shout out to Claire Baird this morning.
0: Mm-hmm.
1: Got it.
0: Trailblazing. And look, that's just the context of the video that I saw on the weekend uploaded by Signing with Claire Bear, who again is this popular, she's a PNG deaf woman who shares her content with her tens of thousands of followers on social media, advocating for the deaf community and educating folks about sign language. And look, unfortunately, on this particular video, the trolls be trolling in the comments, and I don't have to go into details of the kind of crap that trolls are posting under a deaf girl's video. But here's the thing: Claire Bear herself, you know, much like others in her same shoes, have been dealing with these sorts of things, these sorts of trolls, and she's been responding to a lot of these troll comments, being very tongue in cheek too, you know. And but you know, she's taking the stuff in stride, as best she can. But also, Signing with Claire Bear actually took the time to make a proper post on her Facebook page in response to the trolling she's been receiving off the back of this viral video, which should have just been a celebration of her being, you know, a Papua New Guinea trailblazer overseas. I won't read the full post she made, but I do want to read just the last line of the post on Signing with Claire Bear if you want to see this yourself. But the last line just says something simple: every language deserves respect, and every child, and in brackets again emphasizing, every child deserves the opportunity to acquire language from the very beginning. And I think that sums things up perfectly here, Jacob. Not only responding to, like, I guess, ignorance on display from trolls in the comments section below signing with Claire Bear's viral video, but also speaking to the importance of why pages like hers exist to, you know, fight a bit of that ignorance. And yeah, look, that's why, you know, I only just found out about Claire Bear over the weekend, and that's why she's getting a weekend shout from us here on Nisha Daily this morning.
1: Yo, big shout this morning. Yes, and Michael Chow, before we go any further, just wanted to give a shout-out to the Spanish team in the FIFA World Cup, specifically a man by the name of Ferran Torres, because they are now 1-0 up, Michael Chow, in extra time. I know, it's crazy. They've just had another goal disallowed for offside, but I just wanted to give a quick shout-out to Ferran Torres, all right, because he did a beautiful goal. And, you know, what can I say? It is crazy this morning. Man, this game is continuing. There's 7 minutes left, so again, if you're a football fan, make sure you're staying tuned in to this FIFA World Cup this morning. And there you have it, some weekend shouts for your morning right here on Nisha Daily, celebrating some of the incredible weekend warriors among us. So we hope you've enjoyed being shouted at on a Monday morning. Absolutely. And I want to give a shout out to you, Michael Chow, again, because you did spend your weekend along with our producer, Emily Nguyen Hunt, walking people throughout the ABC building, explaining to them what we do. And yeah, I know I'm pretty hard to explain. All right. Imagine trying to explain Jacob McQuire and what he does on it.
0: We had your face up on a wall next to where we're introducing people.
1: Yeah, I know. I look like a criminal, an accomplice. All right. So it was absolutely hectic. So once again, big shout out to you if you came through, saw the team over the weekend. Love to see it. You're tuned in to Nisha Daily this morning. ABC Radio Australia will be heading to your latest news once again very soon. Right now, Taita Maraga, Alo Alo. 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
0: Yes, it's Tunisia Daily this morning. Hope you're having a fantastic start to your day. And Michael Chow, I know there's been a lot of focus this morning on the World Game with this FIFA World Cup final being played out at the moment. But with that being said, we just got off a huge round of rugby league. And can I say, my Dolphins came out victorious, my G.
4: Did they? Finally.
0: What do you mean, finally? We lost one game. Of course, it was 66-0 that we lost that last game, but we're back. All right, we're back in these streets. So coming up very soon, we'll be catching up on all the latest and greatest going around the fields in the rugby league with our brother from Tunisian Footy, Tinirao Arona. That's coming up for you after the news, so make sure you're staying tuned in to Tunisia Daily this morning right here on ABC Radio Australia. We'll be back with you in a few minutes.

0: ABC News. Hello, I'm Simon Lauder. Asylum seekers sent to Nauru by the Australian government have reported eating from garbage bins, as they say a fortnightly meal allowance is inadequate. Here's political reporter Sarah Tomevska.
1: A survey of 78 out of 100 asylum seekers on Nauru found 99% of people are regularly skipping meals and going hungry as they live on a government stipend of $18 a day. The Asylum Seeker Resource Centre survey found 82% of respondents did not have easy access to free or clean drinking water, and two-thirds reported rarely or never having access to fresh fruit and vegetables. While the stipend is set by the Nauruan government based on average income, it's paid for through Australia's offshore processing program, which cost the federal budget nearly $900 million last year.
0: Researchers say there are signs the Catholic Church is a growing target for separatist groups in Indonesia's Papua region. The killing of American pilot Nicholas Gosselin earlier this month has been highlighted as an example. The not-for-profit airline attacked by the West Papua Liberation Army is owned by five Catholic dioceses, which use the plane to deliver humanitarian aid to remote villages. Johns Hopkins University researcher Ahmad Sayarif says the rebels fear the growing influence of the church could undermine their recruitment and quest for Papuan independence.
2: From the perspective of the rebellions, this is indeed problematic, because so many Papuans start to see the Catholic Church doing a good things. Now it's time to make peace with the Indonesian governments. It will reduce the support for the rebellions.
0: Spain is the men's soccer world champion for the second time after beating Argentina 1-0 in front of 80,000 fans in the World Cup final. Amanda Shalala reports from New Jersey.
3: This was a game that Spain controlled from the outset. The European champions had countless shots on goal, and yet Argentina's defence was heroic, resisting them every single time. It all came to a head in injury time when Enzo Fernandez from Argentina was given a second yellow card. That saw him sent off. The game did go into extra time. Finally, Ferran Torres broke through for the Spaniards. All that weight of possession and pressure converted into what was the winning goal. So Lionel Messi perhaps ends his World Cup career here, but the Spaniards celebrate all around the world.
0: There are growing concerns the war between the US and Iran could escalate after the Pentagon announced the death of a third American soldier in 2 days. Here's North America correspondent Lauren Day.
4: According to US Central Command, the soldier was killed in northern Iraq while troops were disposing of an Iranian drone. The death comes a day after two other US service members were killed in an Iranian attack in Jordan. A third was missing, and Central Command now says unidentified remains have been found at the scene. The death in Iraq brings the number of American military personnel who've died in the conflict with Iran to 17. The US and Iran have exchanged escalating strikes for 8 consecutive days after a fragile ceasefire collapsed. Lauren Day, ABC News, Washington.
0: Papua New Guinea's Media Council has been working with Australian universities to create a so-called fake news detector to help journalists pick up on disinformation. The technology, developed with the University of New South Wales and the University of Technology Sydney, works in tandem with an AI large language model to offer rapid screening and alerts in both English and Tokpisin. Media Council Chair Neville Choi says they're hoping to have it up and running ahead of next year's elections.
5: It'll include a dashboard amongst all mainstream media newsrooms to detect misinformation and disinformation, have that channeled out either via Facebook or via the mainstream media to show that there's pieces of information that people should not trust or should not place emphasis on because it's AI generated and it's misinformation.
0: Up to 100 fighter jets from around the world will take to the skies over northern Australia for the Royal Australian Air Force's biggest air combat training activity. Exercise Pitch Black is a biennial event aimed at strengthening Australia's relationships with allied partners and increasing readiness between nations' air forces. Thousands of personnel from 20 nations are participating in the war games, including the United States, Japan, Papua New Guinea, India, Singapore, Germany, France, Spain and Canada. Aviators from Finland and Sweden will also be taking part for the first time. You're up to date with the latest ABC News.
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7: Yes, welcome, welcome, welcome. It's Nisha Daily on another beautiful morning right here on ABC Radio Australia. I'm your boy Jacob McQuire.
8: Felicidades, España. I'm Michael Chow.
7: Michael Chow. Spain has won the FIFA World Cup 2026 1-0 after a goal in extra time. I mean, it's just wrapped up. My G, people...

0: running onto the field as we speak. I'm seeing some crying Argentinians on my screen this morning, but of course...
1: The camera's always got to cut to the sad fans.
0: I've always got to cut to the person who was crying. Lionel Messi is on the field looking solemnly as he lost this grand final, which may be his last, but we'll see. I think he could go another, you know, World Cup, 40 years. He could do it. But yes, it's been absolutely hectic. With that being said, FIFA World Cup season has been wrapped, which means we can now finally pay attention to a sport that really matters, Michael Chow, which is, of course, rugby league. Coming up very soon, we'll be catching up on all the latest and greatest in the NRL. So make sure you stay tuned in. We'll be hanging out with our brother T from Nisian Footy. But right now, let's go to Stony B, Mossa, and DJ Liam's Slow Down.

0: Slow Down. That was Stony B, Mossa, and DJ Liam's. Definitely a song to listen to on what has been a stressful morning.
1: Whether you're an uso or a toko, this is Nisha Daily with Jacob McQuire and Michael Chow on ABC Radio Australia.
0: And rugby league, it might just be a sport to some, but to others, it's a

0: to go with Michael Chow because I remember that World Cup. So it's crazy to see. I mean, T, have you been watching the World game this morning?
1: Yeah, I've been watching a bit of all the World Cup across the tournaments. Just before I jumped on the phone, I actually put the game on and then seen that Spanish 1-1-0. So watched a bit of the highlights then, and yeah, it's been a pretty cool World Cup campaign for everyone, all the soccer fans out there. Well, I don't know whether to say football or soccer.
0: Look, you can say, I'm not going to argue with you, T. All right, it's Haley. Well, with that being said, I mean, the World Cup has drawn to a conclusion, which means people can focus on the right sports in Tinidad, which is rugby league. All right, and it's been a huge time in rugby league. Another fantastic round of the NRL has concluded. Very happy weekend for me. But what games did you catch up in this latest round of the NRL?
1: Yeah, I bet you're happy because a couple of the Queensland teams got the win, including your Dolphins. So huge shout out to Felice Kalfusi, the Tongan veteran, scoring a try for the Dolphins in their victory over the Cowboys. But round 20, they kicked off last week, and the Broncos with a huge win over the Penrith Panthers, 14 points to 12. Look, I think it's going to be a big year, a big end of year for the Broncos if they want to try and make that top eight. They can't afford to lose many, if any, games in the remaining seven. So look out for the Broncos. And I know Reece Walsh might be the one to lead them throughout that period. The Sharks, they edge a win over the Knights, 20 points to 18. In another game, the Knights scored... Sorry, just in that one, the 20 points to 18, the Knights scored more tries than the Sharks, but it was Greg Marju scoring a double. But Kalen Ponga, he only kicked one from four, which meant the Sharks got that one over the Knights. The Raiders, they stay in a hunt for a top eight finish with an important win against the Rabbitohs, 34 points to 24. KO Weeks scoring a double. The Bulldogs keep the West Tigers scoreless this weekend in their match. Bulldogs won 32 points to zero. The opening try went to the Fijian winger, Jeffro Linakama. And then after 5 minutes, the Titans were down 10-0 to the Seagulls. In a very high-scoring match, the Titans came back and won 38 points to 32. Queenslander Jojo Fifita with a double for the Gold Coast Titans. So, yeah, it's getting towards the back end of the season. Look, the table's looking very tight, and I bet there are a few nervous teams out there going into these next few games because they will be important wins for all NRL clubs.
0: Yeah, only seven rounds left in this regular season. And on that, T, I think looking at the table and how it's standing now, who do you think, you know, which teams do you think have the most, I guess, interesting path to maybe a top eight finish? I mean, what teams are you looking at over these next 7 weeks?
1: I think that was an important win for the Bulldogs, and you know, them winning 32 points to nil would gain their confidence. They currently jumped to 10th place on the ladder. They got 22 competition points. The Cowboys sit at 8th with 24 points. So it may come down to for and against. Their for and against isn't great, but the Bulldogs are finding some momentum going into this this final series. The other one, look, I think the Broncos, there is a bit of work for them to do. They sit with 18 points, you know, with seven games left. That's 14 points off of grabs. So if they can manage to get the majority of them, I think they would have a run, but it would be very, very difficult. I would say that the cutoff point, maybe 30 points to 32 points, would be my prediction. And you'd need that amount of points with a good for and against to creep into that top eight. But as you can see at the top there, the Panthers at the top, 32 points, the Warriors, the Roosters and the Sharks all sitting in the top four from 28 points up to 32.
2: And look, I know earlier this year or earlier in the season, there was a bit of a fairy tale situation happening for, you know, a team, Jacob, that you've had a, you know, long support for a long time, the West Tigers. You know, it looked like for a minute, it looked like, you know, the Tigers were back. I know, the thing about outside chances, T, the word chance is still in there. Do you think the Tigers could be a

0: Of course, at this tail end, is there any fuel left in the tank?
1: Well, they are sitting on the same points as the Broncos, and if we're looking at both those teams, Broncos do have the players like Payne Huss and Reece Walsh. They're also the defending premiers. West Tigers, look, I think this year they got off to a really, really good start. And then this year they've just been bombarded with injuries. Haven't been able to consistently get their best team on the field. And important positions as well. We've seen Api Coruscell, him be out for a little bit, Adam Dewey, Jerome Loy, we're going to spend some time as well. So that's been the biggest issue with the West Tigers was injuries. Look, a miracle could happen. They still can mathematically make the top eight, but it's all about how do they prepare? How do they make sure whatever 17 players go out onto that field that they can believe that they will win the games to get themselves into the top eight. It would be all about belief with that team right now. And I'm sure Benji Marshall, Jerome Luai, Api Coruscell, their team leaders would be making sure that they do everything possible to get them ready each week as they make a run for this last seven games.
2: Oh, man. No, well, look, much love to our West Tigers supporters out in these streets. They are my second club, Michael Chow. So I still be supporting them. Definitely a difficult road over these past few weeks, but hopefully they bounce back as we head into the end of the season. And if you've just made it onto the field, this is Nisha Daily with Jacob and Michael. We're getting your weekly wrap of rugby league action with former Sydney Rooster, proud Cook Islander, and your co-host of Nisian Footy, Tini Rao Arona. And T, we got to know about the show coming up later today. Who've got lined up for us on Nisian Footy?
1: Yes, on today's show we have someone that's making a huge impact in the pathways in Papua New Guinea RFL, so rugby, the rugby league in PNG. His name is Joey Grimer. He's the coaching and pathways manager. He works with PNG RFL. He's been working over there for 3 years now, and what his job is to go over to Papua New Guinea, help with the pathways in rugby league, do a bit of scouting, but also, how does him and his program continue to teach the young kids of Papua New Guinea, things around the game, the skills, but also the life skills that you gain from this great game, things like turning up on time, discipline. He's been involved in this program for 3 years, and the three players that signed with the Perth Bears, Maria, Garo Varo, and I believe tuning in for the last one, but the three PNG. Yes, that's it. So the three PNG players that signed with the PNG Chiefs, he had a big, he's got some great stories, but he said, so he went and watched Skyro Boro in schoolboy footy, and he started, I don't want to give the story away, but he started that story of how this journey for Skyro started in school footy. He ended up going through the system, and then now about to sign with the PNG Chiefs. So stay tuned to that. Tune into that episode of Nisian Footy, because Joey Grimer's got some great stories to share.
0: I 100% believe that. Jacob, I've met this guy. He is full of life and excitement. The enthusiasm of this man, I come across, like, every now and then there'll be like an Aussie fella who'll come to PNG and whatever, but this guy has so much love for PNG. It's like he was born and raised in the country and never left. He does have that London Broncos connection. Really fun guy, and also really fun seeing him in person standing next to Sam Wax, because... It's a quite a dynamic difference. It's like Arnold and Danny DeVito.
2: Oh my gosh!
0: Is how I describe it.
2: This is crazy.
0: Twins.
2: That's absolutely. It's definitely going to be a fantastic edition of Nisian Footy, especially if you're a young player who's wanting to get into sort of these big sort of streams to get into the NRL and whatnot. So make sure you're tuning in. And with that, the clock is running down. It's time for us to blow that final whistle.

0: wonderful rest of the day, a fantastic time on Nation Footy, and can't wait to catch up with you next week for more rugby league action. Thank you so much, my G.
1: Too easy, fellas. Have a great week.
0: Talk to you. Yes, I was Tini Arona this morning, all the way from Nation Footy. You can catch T and Sam later today at 4 p.m. PNG time. Another fantastic edition of Nation Footy on ABC Radio Australia. And it's going to be one to listen to, especially if you're interested in the current rugby league pathways that exist in Papua New Guinea. And Michael Chow, you've met this week's guest. And you know what I mean? It's a thumbs up from Michael Chow. So what can
2: exciting
0: we say?
2: Exciting guy. Very exciting guy.
0: Absolutely. You know, my only sadness with this Michael Chow is that I'm not sure if this guy ever got to see you play. All right. And it could have been much different for my
2: Maybe I would have had a career if he did.
0: No, absolutely hectic. So once again, make sure you're tuning in to Nation Footy. It's all going down. ABC Radio Australia, 4 p.m. PNG time today. Make sure you're tuning in. And yes, we got your latest news coming up very soon. But right now, I reckon we throw back to some Felix Siausi. We heard a little bit of Water Sipic earlier this morning. Let's head to Pondo Pondo.

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0: Yes, it's Tunisia Daily kicking off your Monday. Hope you're having a fantastic day. And of course, kia ora to our brothers and sisters tuning in from Rarotonga. I hope you're having a wonderful Sunday as well. Michael, how are you tracking this morning, my G?
5: Yeah, pretty good. I mean, not as good as anybody who supports Spain in the FIFA World Cup. You know, you must be having the best time of your life. sorry, anybody who backed Argentina going into this one. And just sorry, everybody else who backed any other team who didn't even get it this far.
0: Now, can I say, Michael, I mean, I've been pretty vocal about my Spain support over the past, you know, couple of episodes of Tunisia Daily. Is the Jacob curse finally lifted? Have the Spanish done it?
5: No. I wouldn't rule it out.
0: Dang, you know what I mean?
5: Look, your track record as far as supporting teams and then those teams end up losing. Again, let's not forget what you did to Fiji in the Rugby World Cup.
0: Yeah, no. And now we've got like the Rugby League World Cup is what we've got to look forward to now that the, you know, FIFA World Cup is over. I might have to choose a team to support and see how they go. So we'll see how the Jacob curse continues into 2026. But this morning, it is about that time, actually, where we take a quick pit stop and hear your latest news headlines, delivering you the latest from around our region. Of course, from Pacific Beat is Aggie Dupont.
1: Researchers say there are signs the Catholic Church is being increasingly targeted by separatist groups in Indonesia's Papua region, and that's with the killing of an American pilot cited as one example of the growing threat. The not-for-profit airline attacked by the West Papua Liberation Army is owned by five Catholic dioceses who use the plane to deliver humanitarian aid to remote villages. Its efforts in bringing food and medicine have won the hearts and minds of many in Papua, as well as the praise of the Indonesian government and military. The rebels, though, fear the growing influence of the church might also be undermining their recruitment and quest for independence. PNG has vowed to deepen cooperation with Solomon Islands in mining, fisheries and trade investments. It followed bilateral talks between PNG Prime Minister James Marape and Solomon Islands Prime Minister Matthew Wiley at the weekend in Honiara. While PNG businesses are already the biggest foreign investors in the Solomons, Mr. Marape says there are new opportunities in the fisheries and mining sector, with PNG's Kumul Minerals Holding Limited among companies invited to enter Solomon Islands to explore business opportunities. Now to some good news. Fiji women's Drua team are through to the Super Rugby final. Women's Drua are 31-5 against the Reds Super. Fiji and Drua women created history after securing their first ever Super Rugby women's home final, again with that convincing 31-5 victory, and they'll take on the Waratahs this weekend.
0: Yes, your latest news brought to you by Pacific Beat. That was Aggie Tupou reporting. And if you want to hear more of your news, tune in later today, 5 p.m. PNG time. That's the PM edition of Pacific Beat. 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
0: Yes, and got to give a shout out to Michael once again. He was working over the weekend, you know what I mean, as some visitors from the Australian public rolled through the ABC studios here in Brisbane. And I got to ask, Michael Chow, because you were representing Tunisia Daily.
5: Yeah.
0: Did you get to blast any island tunes in the stew, my G?
5: 100%. We had a mad playlist playing. I don't know if anybody who walked in, all these Aussies who don't listen to island music, even knew what they were listening to. Absolute gold, absolute royalty. But we were spinning some good ones.
0: Well, look, if you're listening in this morning from that visit, there is a great place where you can learn more about island music. And it's, of course, On the Record right here on ABC Radio Australia, which features in-depth interviews with some of your favorite musical acts from across the Pacific. And coming up very soon, we'll be catching up with the host, Sose Fuamoli, to find out who we'll be hearing today. Make sure you're staying tuned in. It's Nisha Daily. I got Izmuki, Black M, and A Thug on the way with Distance Love.

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0: Yes, and it's another beautiful morning right here on Neisha Daily. And Michael Chow, we were just talking about the fantastic playlist you had going while the Neisha Daily studio doors were open to the public over the weekend. I mean, did you construct the music playlist for the day, my G?
2: Yeah, look, not going to brag about my curation skills. They're pretty good. But again, the audience that walked in knew nothing about island music, so they had no idea what they were hearing. But look, Jacob, it's all well and good for us to be riffing on the tunes we love here in the Pacific, but we still play second fiddle to the actual conductor of all our musical conversations right here on ABC Radio Australia.
0: That's right. So let's have an encore for the award-winning music journalist and your host of On The Record. It's Sosafina Fuamoli. Yes, Sose, welcome back to Neisha Daily. How are you going this morning?
3: I'm good, boys. How are you doing?
2: Very well. Very good. And, you know, always have bad appreciation for what you do, Sose, because, you know, you do hop on. Every now and then we look on our TV screens and we see you popping up on ABC News Breakfast, you know, to all the Australians and stuff like that. Whenever we meet, like, general public Australians who don't know about ABC Pacific and things,
3: right,
2: we're just like, hey, you know, people like, you've seen Sose on the TV. Yeah, you have.
3: And oh, man.
2: So, you know, thank you for being that
3: connection
2: that we need.
3: I'm the icebreaker. I love it.
2: to get to the Western world.
3: Oh, well, I'm happy to be the bridge.
0: Oh my gosh, I didn't even know that. That's crazy. You see, my name doesn't get you nowhere. All right, it's hectic. Maybe a few knuckle malls here and there, but well, that's hectic. I'm on the door, all right, of places. It's crazy.
3: Yeah, you can get us into the knuckle mall.
0: It's absolutely wild. But yes, it's another beautiful morning right here on Neisha Daily, and I'm excited for On The Record today. Mm. So let's jump into it. Sose, when it comes to music and all the deep conversations to be had with our artists in the Pacific, you are the maestro we turn to every Monday when On The Record airs on ABC Radio Australia. It's our weekly deep dive into both the new and established artists making waves across our region. So we got to know, who do you have coming up on the show today?
3: Well, I had to bring an award-winning artist through to On The Record today. He is a 5-time Island Music Award winner, and he's going to be in Australia in Aotearoa very, very soon. His name is Fia.
4: Love me. Love me a little more tonight.
3: I know.
0: Yeah.
3: I know. You're welcome.
0: Do I even got to say any words this morning?
2: Let's just shush for a second and enjoy this for a few more seconds.
0: Yep. Oh my gosh. Fia in these streets.
3: Mm-hmm.
0: I mean, the brother has been on one. It's hectic. He will be reaching the shores of Aotearoa and Australia, which is hectic to say.
3: Mm-hmm.
0: I mean, Sose, what was it like? I mean, linking up with the one and only Fia, yo.
3: Oh, first of all, he's got like one of the best smiles in the game. The man is just a ball of sunshine. But he has been on my radar for quite a minute. I think I found him just when we were going into lockdown. So, you know, it was grim. But his music became such a, I don't know, it was just, you can hear it. It's warm, it's vibrant, and it was just what I needed at that time. So I feel like what do you call it? Like your end of year raps, where it's like, here's what you listen to the most. Like he was definitely up there for me. So when I found out he was going to be touring, I'm like, here is my chance. Here is my chance, boys. Let me see if I can try and get him on the line. And he was keen. So we were able to have a really, really beautiful chat about, you know, growing up in Nanukuli on Oahu, but growing up in a very traditional Samoan family as well, and how that's influenced him as a musician, but as a dad too. So all the wholesome things today.
2: Oh, can't imagine it going any other way. And wholesome is right. Like, I'm glad you can get, like, we've all seen a smile. Yeah, look, no lies detected. Can only imagine what it's like being on the other end of a call with this guy, and he's like looking right at you,
3: talking about
2: the things that, you know, he loves. You know,
3: I know.
2: Like, oh. What's the expression? Okay, fear, some fear. Okay.
3: Exactly right.
2: But like, honestly, like you said, that track Love Me was just like popping off. Like it came right at the right time when we all needed that love, when we were all like isolated and alone. And it big time. And you know, it got to ask though, because you know, when a guy like this comes in, and we all know his, you know, his music, but like, what is he pumping himself as far as his own personal playlist?
3: Well, today, where I didn't realize that he is, he's very much a person who lives his life driven by faith. Let's just say that. So he, before we got on the call, he's just like, sis, you know, I was, when you gave me the directive to bring you some songs, it was obviously, it's a really hard job, but he's like, I thought, you know, if you're okay with it, we could open with a bit of a hymn. With a bit of a spiritual. And I was just like, yeah, bet. Like, if I've got metal and jazz on this show, let's go. Let's go to church. So we're opening with a Psalm 1 hymn today. And then we're going to be ducking and weaving through some RSA band. We've got some Langa Savea in the mix. And we've also got some Breezy, some Chris Brown too. So we're really getting an idea of just how diverse this brother's range is and the sort of music that still has that special spot for him too.
2: Oh, now that's special. Jacob, I'm always amazed that, you know, Sauce gets to have these sorts of connections with these sorts of artists. Because, again, it's like when you listen to somebody like Fierce, like, you were there for me, bro. You were there for my hard times. Like, I've had at least one big breakup in the time since that song came out. And it's just like,
3: that is valid for me. That has happened. So, yeah.
2: Meeting someone who's provided comfort and, you know, and brought a bit of smiles to your time when, you know. But, like, it's just like, wow, actually meeting the guy.
0: Yeah.
2: Damn.
0: No, and it's crazy because, you know, you hear a lot of Fear, but you don't hear a lot about Fear. Yeah. I mean, Sose, was there anything during this conversation that came as a surprise to you?
3: Well, I will say that I made him cry.
0: Bang.
3: If that's a teaser.
0: Bang.
3: In a good way, in a good way. I know I'm doing my job well when I get tears out of an artist, but I didn't realize, speaking of Langa Savea, that he was like a mentor to Fear. So, I mean, obviously Langa is no longer with us. But I get to find out just what role this iconic songwriter and producer had for a young Fear who was just coming up, maybe didn't necessarily believe in himself at that stage of his career, like what this person did for him. So if you're into your island reggae, and you're into, you know, the idea of building community and passing the baton on, I think you'll love this chat.
0: Oh my gosh. Well, on that note, let's fast forward to the coda this morning.
5: I made this record for you to jam.
0: Sauce, sauce, sauce. We are thankful as always that you've decided to stop through Nija Daily on your Monday morning. We are wishing you a wonderful rest of the day and can't wait to catch up with you soon, yo. Thank you so much.
3: All good. I'll see you next week.
0: Yes, sauce for Molly this morning. And of course, we've been talking all about it on the record. Happening again right here on ABC Radio Australia at 3 p.m. PNG time today. A fantastic guest has come through the stew again. It's the one and only Fear. And Michael Chow, we've been talking all about Fear this morning. We got to get to that classic track, you know what I'm saying?
2: Love me some Fear.
0: Let's get to it. It's Love Me.

0: the modern classic there. That was Fia with Love Me. And if you want to hear more from Fia today, you can tune in to On The Record, 3 p.m. PNG time, right here on ABC Radio Australia. He'll be in conversation with Sosafina Formoli. You're tuned in to Nisha Daily this morning. Hope you're having a wonderful beginning to your day.
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0: Yes! I hope you're having a fantastic day. Once again, if you support Spain in the FIFA World Cup, much love to you. All of our Argentine supporters, much love goes out to you. It's going to be a difficult day today. Michael Chow, it's wild losing early in the morning, my G.
6: I mean, they'll have 4 years to, you know, heal their wounds and all that stuff, even though the next World Cup will be played in, well, among other countries, Spain. So, I don't know, maybe the wounds might start hurting again.
0: No, it's

0: It's a bit hectic indeed. I mean, yeah, it won't be till 2030, Michael Chavez.
1: Big 100 years of FIFA.
0: No, it's going to be absolutely crazy, which, Michael, I'm going to be honest. I'm feeling a bit hollow this morning. It's kind of sad that the World Cup has come to an end.
1: Just came and went.
0: I know. I know it's been on for a month, but just waking up, hearing about some scores, seeing some crazy, you know, goal or some wild spectator action as well. It's been hectic. So, man, I can't believe it's all over and done with, which means that the Rugby League World Cup will have to fill the void in October. So, yes, it's a crazy day today indeed, mate.
1: No, but if you're in Vanuatu and you still got all your flags up, just keep them up. Look, people don't take their Christmas decorations down for months. So, you know, let's keep our FIFA decorations up for years.
0: Hey, I'm going to be honest. If you put, you know what I mean, some player's face on your car, leave it up for a few weeks. I mean, you know what I'm saying? You did get it put on there, so it's mm-hmm. acting. But yes, it's a beautiful morning indeed. And I know a few of you tuning in might have been up early, all right, to watch this FIFA World Cup Grand Final. And of course, now you have to go to work today, all right? So I've got a song to help you along. It's Davantone and Sprigamek, Breathe, Dream, Hustle.

0: Come to say, cameo.
1: Yes, that was Talvin Tone and Spriga Mac. Breathe, dream, hustle.
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1: Yes, and we are heading towards the end of Nisha Daily for another day here on ABC Radio Australia. Michael, how's your Monday been, my boy?
3: Yeah, pretty good. And, hello to anybody who may be tuning in for the very first time, wherever you are across the Pacific, but also if you met any of our team members on the weekend here in Brisbane, Australia. We had a bit of an open day for members of the Brisbane public who were just curious and wanted to see, hey, what's happening at the ABC? What did they do there? Dogs and Bluey and bananas in pajamas? Yeah, we got that. But also, a bunch of them found out about ABC Radio Australia, you know, our little show that broadcasts into the Pacific. Australians don't necessarily know about that. And, if you're joining us now as a fresh listener, welcome. Feel free to stay. Hope you enjoy what we've done with the place.
1: Absolutely. Keep tuning in to ABC Radio Australia. And I know that you met Michael Chow and Emily Nguyen Hunt, but can I say there's a whole lot of fantastic programming that goes on in this little radio service. So make sure you're staying tuned in. And of course, Michael Chow, that brings us to the end of a Monday morning here on Nisha Daily. That's us, my G. Yes, wishing you a wonderful rest of the day. Whatever you get up to, I hope it goes great for you. If you're a World Cup fanatic, I hope you have the energy to last throughout the day. Maybe get some coffee into you as we continue on this wonderful Monday morning. And of course, stay tuned in to ABC Radio Australia this morning. We've got your latest news headlines coming up. And then after that, you will be hearing some of the greatest sporting conversations from across the Pacific. Another edition of Stories from the Sideline. And if you want to hear more Nisha Daily, tune in tomorrow, 7 a.m. PNG time. Have a fantastic day. Stay safe. Until then, majaraba imam.

0: ABC News. Hello, I'm Simon Lauder. Asylum seekers sent to Nauru by the Australian government have reported eating from garbage bins, as they say a fortnightly meal allowance is inadequate. Here's political reporter Sarah Tomevska.
1: A survey of 78 out of 100 asylum seekers on Nauru found 99% of people are regularly skipping meals and going hungry as they live on a government stipend of $18 a day. The Asylum Seeker Resource Centre survey found 82% of respondents did not have easy access to free or clean drinking water, and two-thirds reported rarely or never having access to fresh fruit and vegetables. While the stipend is set by the Nauruan government based on average income, it's paid for through Australia's offshore processing program, which cost the federal budget nearly $900 million last year.
0: Researchers say there are signs the Catholic Church is a growing target for separatist groups in Indonesia's Papua region. The killing of American pilot Nicholas Gosselin earlier this month has been highlighted as an example. The not-for-profit airline attacked by the West Papua Liberation Army is owned by five Catholic dioceses.

0: agencies, which use the plane to deliver humanitarian aid to remote villages. Johns Hopkins University researcher Ahmad Sayarif says the rebels fear the growing influence of the church could undermine their recruitment and quest for Papuan independence.
1: From the perspective of the rebellions, this is indeed problematic, because if so many Papuans start to see the Catholic Church doing a good things, now it's time to make peace with the Indonesian governments, it will reduce the support for the rebellions.
0: Spain is the men's soccer world champion for the second time after beating Argentina 1-0 in front of 80,000 fans in the World Cup final. Amanda Shalala reports from New Jersey.
2: This was a game that Spain controlled from the outset. The European champions had countless shots on goal, and yet Argentina's defence was heroic, resisting them every single time. It all came to a head in injury time when Enzo Fernandez from Argentina was given a second yellow card. That saw him sent off. The game did go into extra time. Finally, Ferran Torres broke through for the Spaniards. All that weight of possession and pressure converted into what was the winning goal. So Lionel Messi perhaps ends his World Cup career here, but the Spaniards celebrate all around the world.
0: There are growing concerns the war between the US and Iran could escalate after the Pentagon announced the death of a third American soldier in 2 days. Here's North America correspondent Lauren Day.
3: According to US Central Command, the soldier was killed in northern Iraq while troops were disposing of an Iranian drone. The death comes a day after two other US service members were killed in an Iranian attack in Jordan. A third was missing, and Central Command now says unidentified remains have been found at the scene. The death in Iraq brings the number of American military personnel who've died in the conflict with Iran to 17. The US and Iran have exchanged escalating strikes for 8 consecutive days after a fragile ceasefire collapsed. Lauren Day, ABC News, Washington.
0: Papua New Guinea's Media Council has been working with Australian universities to create a so-called fake news detector to help journalists pick up on disinformation. The technology, developed with the University of New South Wales and the University of Technology Sydney, works in tandem with an AI large language model to offer rapid screening and alerts in both English and Tokpisin. Media Council Chair Neville Choi says they're hoping to have it up and running ahead of next year's elections.
4: It'll include a dashboard amongst all mainstream media newsrooms to detect misinformation and disinformation and have that channeled out either via Facebook or via the mainstream media to show that there's pieces of information that people should not trust or should not place emphasis on because it's AI generated and it's misinformation.
0: Up to 100 fighter jets from around the world will take to the skies over northern Australia for the Royal Australian Air Force's biggest air combat training activity. Exercise Pitch Black is a biennial event aimed at strengthening Australia's relationships with allied partners and increasing readiness between nations' air forces. Thousands of personnel from 20 nations are participating in the war games, including the United States, Japan, Papua New Guinea, India, Singapore, Germany, France, Spain and Canada. Aviators from Finland and Sweden will also be taking part for the first time. You're up to date with the latest ABC News.
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6: Hello and welcome to another music special here on ABC Radio Australia. I'm your host for the next half hour, or next 25 minutes. My name is Howard Latukefu. I am the host of In The Fale. If you don't know what In The Fale is, then please join me Friday afternoons, week in, week out. I'm there playing the jams, getting you ready for your Friday evenings and the weekend as well. But right now, we're doing this music special, and this is a special where we get to focus and pay attention and show our appreciation for a lot of the artists that are coming out of our neck of the woods, the Pacific region. Whether they be in the islands still, whether they're in Australia, whether they're in Aotearoa, whether in the US, wherever they lay their hats, we represent them, we fly the flag, and showcase their music on these specials. Whether it be reggae, it could be hip-hop, it could be soul, it could be rock. But today, we're focusing on some good old R&B. But this gentleman right here is a special one. Samoan heritage. Born in Auckland, Aotearoa. He was raised in Anaheim,

in Long Beach in California, America, and now resides in Sydney's West. Yep, I'm talking about the boy, Kenyon Brown. Many a song, many a fan, and just keeps churning out the songs that we all know and love. Whether it be solo joints, whether it be collaborations, they're always a jam. So I thought I'd start off in 2020, one of my favorite songs from the young man. This is Kenyon Brown, Never Get Enough. ABC Radio Australia.

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1: If you give me 2 seconds.

Definitely cool as a cucumber. That is the one and only Canyon Brown, representing the States, representing Aotearoa, representing Australia. The man is just filled with a lot of joy and filled with a lot of heritage. And right there, you can hear from his style, he can do the dance floor jams, he can do the car jams, he can do the slow jams, just very versatile with his skill set and with his delivery. This is the music special on ABC Radio Australia. My name is Hal. And for this episode, we are showcasing the music of Canyon Brown. We started off with Never Get Enough. That's one of my favorite songs from the man. It's from the project Out the Blue, which dropped in 2020. That was followed by Ride or Die. Then we heard 2 Seconds and right there. For the lovers, Slow. ABC Radio Australia playing the music of Canyon Brown. Let's go collaboration with some of his close friends and associates, DJ Noise, Darnell Lewis. This is Island Girl. And of course, I shouldn't have to say it, but it is dedicated to all you lovely Island Girls out there. ABC Radio Australia.

0: Yes, indeed, the mighty sounds of Kenyon Brown. That one called Beretta. The one before that, we heard him teaming up with DJ Noize and Donnell Lewis with Island Girl. That is I for this special. You've been listening to ABC Radio Australia, focusing on the wonderful music of Kenyon Brown. We're going to end it off with this one here, a special one to his heart. Going through ups and downs in the industry, hitting rock bottom, and then finding his feet again. With his religion, with his family, with his culture. And this is the result. Kenyon Brown, Jehovah. You've been listening to another music special with ABC Radio Australia. Take care. Be safe. Bless.
1: Therefore, I have to make it back to God.

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3: For decades, there were some things that Democrats and Republicans just agreed on.
4: Shall I list them for you, Laura Tingle? America should lead the world, NATO matters, and the US-Israel alliance is rock solid.
3: But in the era of Donald Trump, those assumptions are rupturing.
4: Who'd have thought he'd disrupt things? I'm Hamish McDonald.
3: And I'm Laura Tingle. Today on Global Roaming, we ask, what's next for US foreign policy?

0: So, Laura Tingle, good to see you again. We're going to dive straight into it on this episode because we've got a really interesting thinker, Jeremy Shapiro, who's the Director of Research at the European Council on Foreign Relations. He had a pretty senior role in the Obama administration. Mm-hmm. And I think it's an interesting moment to tap into his thinking because actually, you know, Trump's disrupting the world, but he's disrupting American domestic politics in the way it looks at the world as well. And that's now being borne out within the Democrats in the lead up to the midterms, which I think is a question we haven't really explored yet.
1: No, it's a really interesting question, isn't it, Hamish? I mean, I think people have come to realise that Donald Trump is a policy-free zone. He just makes it up as he goes along. Mm.
0: And so questions like the ones we mentioned at the top, Israel and the alliance, suddenly that's in play in a way that it hasn't been in mainstream American politics for a really long time. And there's a lot of evidence that of that on the Republican side. I suspect we're going to see more of that in the lead up to the midterms. And clearly that's going to potentially shape the next presidential election, or at least the candidates that emerge within that electoral cycle.
1: That's right. I think they'll be scarred, marked, defined by a lot of what happens, both in terms of the actual global policies, but also how they respond to the way Donald Trump has run the world.
0: Which is pretty interesting when you think about the fact that Obama really was elected in part because of the reaction to the Iraq war and how Trump pitched himself as a response to America's interventionism over the last few decades. So here we go again in terms of America reinventing itself on the global stage. Jeremy Shapiro is our guest.
1: Welcome to Global Roaming. Last week, almost half of the House Democrats voted to end aid to Israel. The measure failed. But that level of support is the latest development exposing how a section of the party is moving away from the backing of Israel because of its conduct in Gaza. What's going on inside the Democratic Party right now?
2: Well, you know, there's a lot going on inside the Democratic Party, in part because it's in opposition. And when an American political party is in opposition, it kind of has the opportunity and the necessity to think a little bit more freely about its positions. And this is definitely true of the Democratic Party now, which was thrown into quite a bit of disarray in the 2024 election when it lost basically all of the houses of the Congress and the presidency and pretty much every other lever of power in Washington. That was a shock, and so those shocks create reconsideration. Gaza and Israel in the foreign policy area has become the sort of symbol of that, the center of that, in part because the Democratic Party's relationship with Israel has been souring for quite some time. I can recall a trip to Israel 2019, I believe, in which the Israeli government essentially told me they don't count on the Democrats anymore. They've ended their bipartisan idea. Netanyahu basically went in front of Congress in 2020 and supported Donald Trump for the presidency. So that has been souring for a long time. And Gaza, of course, made it a lot worse. The way in which they treat the Palestinians, the ways in which it has shocked the conscience of mankind, layered on top of an already quite fraught relationship with the Democratic Party.
0: Jeremy, I'm really curious to what extent these Democrats are actually being fully self-reflective here. Like, how much are they looking at what their role has been in funding and arming Israel's capacity to do all of this over the years?
2: I think quite a few of them are very self-reflective about that. There is a great deal of shame associated with the fact that the U.S. has been in every administration since 1967, very supportive of Israel, and that the United States provides extraordinary amounts of military aid, both aid that they give and arms sales to Israel, more than they do to any other country on earth.
0: But just on that, this is an interesting moment, though, for this cleave to emerge within the politics of the Democratic Party, because of the fact that there is an election forthcoming in Israel, there is the potential to distinguish between Israel and Netanyahu, right? And Netanyahu's cabinet. So are they actually distinguishing those things, or is this a cleave away from the state of Israel and support for Israel generally?
2: I would say both things exist within the Democratic Party, which is almost always the answer, to be honest with you. The Democratic Party is a really big tent. And so you could represent it by this sort of Jewish organization called J Street, which is a liberal Jewish organization, which is very anti-Netanyahu, and I would say very pro-Israel, although people accuse them of not being. And they very strongly make that distinction. And that is where the sort of mainstream or the former mainstream of the Democratic Party is going. There's another segment of the Democratic Party which is just really anti-Zionist and is not interested in the Israeli project and thinks that it's inherently colonial and inherently oppressive and that that transcends Netanyahu.
1: So just trying to sort of unpack some of that, Jeremy, as you say, there's a wide diversity of views in the Democrats. And of course, there's a wide diversity of views within the American Jewish diaspora about Israel and what it's doing. So,
0: and to be fair, in the MAGA movement, there's a pretty broad cross-section of views on Israel and Judaism.
1: Yeah. But even within the Democrats, I mean, how does it shape up in terms of going into those midterms? I mean, last month you saw the two incumbent House Democrats in New York

0: lose primary challenges from people who said they had been insufficiently critical of Israel. I mean, how deeply is this change actually reflecting the way Democrats conduct their politics?
1: Yeah, well, you put your finger on the big question of the moment. In the recent primaries, there was some evidence that this was something that would really mobilize some voters. And there are quite a few people who think that this issue can be a litmus test for Democratic primaries, including for the presidential primary. I don't think so, despite the evidence of the last couple of weeks. I think that those are very specific races. I think that there are a lot of countervailing elements within American politics that haven't been asserting themselves recently. I mean, the first is the public doesn't care deeply about this issue either way. And in most places, you know, and you're not in New York. New York City is different, of course, but New York City is not the country, for better and for worse. And the other is, and I think it was revealed in the fact that we are having this discussion about how everything has changed. And actually what we're referring to is the fact that a vote failed in the Congress and it didn't even get all of the Democrats. And that shows that there is a tremendous amount of residual strength. You know, Israel used to get 98% votes in Congress, but they're still getting 60 and 70% votes in Congress. Where does that strength come from? It comes from a historic relationship and quite a lot of U.S. politicians in both parties who deeply believe in the relationship with Israel and in the value of Israel as an ally and don't want to give it up, even if they don't like Netanyahu. And the second place it comes from is something that you alluded to, which is that there is a lot of money on the pro-Israel side in American politics. And it has at times, even recently, asserted itself. For example, in the Thomas Massey primary in Kentucky, who was an anti-Trump Republican, who got very much wiped out by the, well, it wasn't the only factor, but AIPAC money in his campaign was very damaging to him. AIPAC is the American Israeli Political Action Committee, which funnels a lot of this money. You know, money has become a huge deal in U.S. politics, and money on this particular issue is almost all on one side and can be, especially in specific races, quite influential. I think there's quite a few elected officials who are scared about that. And quite a few, as I said, quite a few elected officials who don't want to change their opinion of Israel. So there is a lot of residual strength.
2: Jeremy, in the lead up to Obama's initial election as president, I think his opposition to the Iraq war was pretty important, not just because of that position, but the way it defined his approach to foreign policy and articulating his view of America's place in the world. You're a senior advisor during his administration. I'm curious about how you think this moment and these politics are shaping what the Democrats might do in the future. Because after Trump, if it's the Democrats at any point, they're going to have a position on America's place in the world. And honestly, watching from afar, I have no idea what they're going to do.
1: Look, I think that we won't really know the answer to that question until we get pretty far into the presidential primaries. And that does inhere in the nature of the Democratic Party, which is not an organization which is really capable of formulating a coherent opinion when it's in opposition because it has no leader.
2: They just look such a hopeless mess at the moment, Jeremy. Like when you look at what's going on in America today, from the domestic to the foreign, like where on earth are the Democrats that are standing up and articulating a position on the chaos that Trump is wreaking across the planet?
1: Look, I half agree with you. I mean, certainly as a collective, they are a total mess. I just think that there's two points that leaven that. First of all, at this point in the presidential cycle, the opposition party is always a mess. It inheres in the nature of American politics. The second is there are any number of individual Democrats that are trying to do that. And some of them, I think, are doing it quite coherently. If you want to go and look at, well, I mentioned Rahm Emanuel after all. If you want to go and look at Chris Murphy and think about the case that he's making, that he's a senator from Connecticut, you would see a very coherent approach to the world on an individual level. He is not able to carry the Democratic Party at this moment. Neither is Rahm Emanuel, neither is Kamala Harris. The point is that Donald Trump in the 2020 to 2024 period had a very special role in the Republican Party. And even then, the Republican Party was quite dissonant in those years. We see less dissonance looking back because we assume that Donald Trump spoke for them, and he didn't until about 2023. So I do think that it will correct itself in the course of a presidential campaign, because that's how the process works. And there are many, many individual Democrats out there who are capable of doing that.
2: You're listening to Global Roaming. It's Hamish here with the one and only Laura Tingle. On this episode, we're talking to US foreign policy expert Jeremy Shapiro. We're looking at the debate that's reshaping America's foreign policy. You might ask, what on earth will they do next?
0: I suppose the other question is about the Republican side. You know, there are also divisions there. Where do you think that's going to go after these midterms when Donald Trump does or doesn't go into that lame duck period that normally a president would in these circumstances?
1: That's a really good question. It's definitely true that the Republican Party is more organized, and that underneath Donald Trump you can detect sort of two very coherent worldviews which are opposing each other, which seem to be vying for contest. It's funny, though. I think come the fall or the summer of 2028, it's going to be the Republicans who are going to seem disorganized, and the Democrats are going to have fastened around an individual. I don't know who it is, but there will be one. And the Republicans are going to have a massive problem that stems from Donald Trump, because you said, you know, maybe Donald Trump will become a lame duck. There is no possibility of that. He will not go quietly into that dark night. I think we can count on that. He is physiologically incapable of not hogging the spotlight. It is inconceivable that he will let another Republican politician
0: succeed.
1: Succeed, eclipse him in any way. I mean, this is a man who spends his entire day in a press conference. He is basically an attention whore, and there is no possibility that he is going to let go of that while there is still breath in his body. And I think that means he's probably going to postpone for as long as absolutely possible, not only the question of who he thinks should succeed him, but also the question of whether he's going to run again.
2: Okay, let's just park the run again bit. But there's a whole heap of terrible things happening in the world right now that you could see a pathway

0: for Trump to apportion blame to either Marco Rubio or Pete Hegseth, right? Iran's been a total disaster. And you could imagine Trump lumping one of those two characters with responsibility, blame for this. But it's neither of them. It's J.D. Vance. Help me understand why he's making J.D. Vance carry the can for this cluster, whatever you want to call it.
1: I mean, I don't really understand it, and I can only guess. I can say in the first instance, it's not clear that that's what he's doing because he claims to think it's a success, and it's sometimes hard to tell whether he believes his own stuff or not. But let's just take as a premise that perhaps you're right, because I don't know that this is what he's doing. I think that what one can notice in the way that Donald Trump tries to deal with his subordinates is that he basically assassinates the person who seems to be number two. So anytime someone is riding high, be it Marco Rubio or J.D. Vance or Pete Hegseth, he takes them down at least a notch. He's always trying to, in the way that insecure authoritarians often do, he's not comfortable with someone succeeding beneath him and risking that they will take his spotlight. You can see that his subordinates really understand this. They're very, very careful to, whenever something good happens with them or for them, to credit Donald Trump immediately. Both Rubio and Vance have basically said that they would support the other for president. And you can see why they would do that, because the first time that either one of them puts his head above the parapet for the presidency, Donald Trump is going to shoot it off.
2: So that's sort of the technicalities of the personalities, if you like. But what you're really sort of foreshadowing is that we're going to have, for different reasons, on both sides of American politics, a really unarticulated, if that's a word, foreign policy chaos, because stuff's going to keep happening. Trump's going to be making decisions or announcements of all sorts of things until he can't do it anymore. And the world has to get on with things. What does it mean, do you think, in terms of issues other than Israel? For example, NATO. Now, he's obviously, you know, led the debate, and a lot of people would say, yeah, it needed to happen. NATO had to get its act together, and those NATO countries are starting to get their act together. But where do you think foreign policy is going to end up on issues like NATO in the American firmament by the time the next president's elected?
1: I mean, I definitely accept your premise that we have at least 2.5 years of further chaos. So I think that the world is already sort of starting to react to that. And what they are starting to do is they're starting to sort of hedge against American unreliability and American volatility. I think finally, it feels to me like Europe was the last place in the world to do this, but they have finally accepted that it's not going to calm down. It's definitely not going to calm down when Donald Trump is president, and it probably won't calm down afterwards. So what that means is that they have to start a hedge. They have to start providing for themselves the things that the United States has traditionally done for them. So that I would say, intellectual realization, which honestly in Europe I would date only to about the beginning of this year, to the Greenland fiasco, really pushed a lot of people over the edge. That intellectual realization doesn't remotely solve the problem. It is, you know, is as they say, the first step is recognizing that you have a problem, but there are 11 more steps.
2: So what we saw at that NATO summit earlier this month, that those sorts of changes where everybody's just going, well, look, we're just going to get on with stuff, you know, Mr. President, but, you know, we'll be very polite to you, but we're not going to be frightened anymore. We've just got to make decisions. And, you know, I think particularly because that meeting was in Turkey and people were suddenly going, oh, wait a minute, it's got the largest army in NATO other than the US. It's got this massive manufacturing base, which the Europeans are now absolutely hoeing into to build up their defence capacities. How does that change all the power dynamics in Europe?
1: That is part of the hedge that they're involved in, which is diversifying their relationships, diversifying the dependencies. The problem they have is that it's all well and good to conclude that the United States is not reliable, but doing something about it is quite a bit harder. They are in a state, particularly in NATO, of extreme dependence on the United States for their security. And it's not something they're going to unwind in a year or even

0: even five. It's a decade of work, and that's if it goes well. So what they need is sort of interim plans. And I think Turkey is a part of that for the reasons that you said. But it also, it changes the way that Europe looks at the world. Europe has, for a long time, had a quite moralistic approach to Turkey. You know, we're going to change you to be part of us, complaining about the human rights. All of this is quite justified, by the way. But you saw very little of that at the NATO summit. I think Europe has had to become a lot more realistic, a lot more geopolitical about its relationships with countries like Turkey, because it needs to, you know, its previous moralizing was, turns out, they never thought of it this way, the luxury of their security dependence on the United States. And now they are going to have to act more geopolitically, think more realistically. And that's going to be wrenching in a lot of European politics. You know, I'm thinking particularly of Germany, where they take these issues very, very seriously, and they've been deeply embedded. And to suddenly tell the people, well, actually, because Russia is invading Ukraine, we can no longer tell Turkey not to abuse its citizens, that's going to be a tough sell.
1: I actually think it's a really fascinating moment for Erdogan and for Turkey more generally. Like, he's a guy over the course of his political life that has just had this knack to wait things out and see cards fall in his favor. And if you look at the map of the region, now it's not just this picture with Europe and NATO, but, you know, the fall of the Assad regime in Syria, the pressure that Saudi now finds itself under and the Gulf states find themselves under because of the Iran conflict, the depletion of the Iranian regime and, you know, the sort of forcing it into its next iteration, all of this leaves Erdogan standing as this long-term serious player that knows...
2: Right in the middle of all of it.
1: Physically and, I guess, intellectually... Right in the middle of it all, that he's just a leader that we don't talk about or think about enough. And I think particularly so at this moment.
0: I definitely agree. It really is in a both a geographic and ideological and alliance sense central to so many problems. And I also agree that Erdogan has played his cards fairly well. But there is one massive gap in Turkey's global position, and that is Israel. And the military power of Israel, what Israel has been able to do in Lebanon, in Gaza, in Iran, and even in Syria, where supposedly Turkey is very much in control. In fact, Turkey is confronting Israel practically almost every day in Syria and having a real hard time with it. So if we were having this conversation with Erdogan, I think he would tell us he would feel individually not as solid as you just portrayed him, because he is facing off against this, what he views as ideologically opposed and militarily superior country, which is willing to do a lot of things and which intermittently has the backing of the United States. And you and I, we just had a very long conversation about how that relationship is fraying. That's not the perspective from Turkey, you know, because what we've been talking about is political trends in the United States. But on the ground, Israel and the United States are currently fighting a war together. Their militaries are incredibly close. The military aid still flows to the tune of several billion dollars a year. So I don't think it contradicts anything you just said, but we have to understand that Turkey has problems too.
1: Jeremy, it's been really interesting chatting. We'll look forward to next time.
0: Okay, thank you.
2: Thanks, Jeremy.
1: Well, that was Jeremy Shapiro there, the Director of Research at the European Council on Foreign Relations. Laura Tingle, your observations from that. I actually found it interesting, having read your piece about NATO and the kind of, I guess, the extinguishing of Trump leverage, if you want to put it that way, over this cohort of other leaders.
2: Yeah, I really just, the more I looked at it, because, of course, all the headlines were, you know, Trump says this, Trump says that, Trump, you know, throws a tanty about something else. But when you looked at the underlying messages, they were all being polite to him, but they were just getting on with it. And there was this, you know, this huge sound and light show about all of the technology. And the interesting thing is, which we sort of got to a bit with Jeremy, one, the rise of Turkey and what that means on a whole range of fronts within NATO and more broadly, but also this sort of echoes of history and things

0: of both Germany and Turkey being the really big military powers, which is just something that 10 years ago would have just, I mean, the rest of Europe would have been out of their minds about the rate of German rearmament going on at the moment. But now they're just going, can you do it a bit faster?
1: I wonder as well what you think about just parking the Israel-Gaza question in the US politics discussion that we had with Jeremy there. Mm. Do you think Americans are honest with themselves about how the extent to which the Democrats and any form of opposition is just in disarray right now? Yeah,
0: well, that was a really interesting thing that I thought you drew out from him. I mean, and it is pretty horrifying because it's like, you know, in our process, everybody's sort of saying, yeah, but what are your policies going to be?
1: It's constant opposition, right?
0: Yeah.
1: And maybe that's not the answer.
0: But that sort of idea that the Democrats never actually have policies between presidential elections is just... One, I mean, I don't think it's quite right because, you know, people emerge because they stand for something. But, of course, one of the big differences in Australia versus American politics I'd observe, which goes to this point, is that foreign policy does have a much bigger play in Washington than it would ever do in Canberra. Now, as he says, it might not actually determine votes. It often does, but it doesn't always determine them. But, I mean, you've got those sort of opinion polls showing that people now have this, you know, staggeringly negative view of Israel. I don't think that it's necessarily that sophisticated. They don't necessarily go, oh, that's Netanyahu, you know, the rest of them are fine, whatever. It's just become about anti-Israel.
1: I do wonder, though, and Jeremy made the point, that there is a portion of the Democratic Party which is overtly anti-Zionist, and given the traditional reliance of the Democrats to get the Jewish vote out at presidential elections, even if some are able to intellectually distinguish between those different components of opposition, I wonder just how much danger the Democrats are in by even edging down that path. Laura, a little bit of feedback before we go, by the way. Our email address is global.roaming@abc.net.au. Quite a bit of feedback on your appearances on the program, so here's a little of it. Anne says, I was so delighted to hear the discussion between Hamish, Laura, and especially Amanda Hodge, who really does know her stuff. She's almost a hidden national treasure. Of course, Amanda is the Australian's Asia editor, and we've been talking to her a bit recently. Another from Tony in Tassie, Hamish, lovely to hear Laura, and Gail is feeling the same way. He writes in, congrats, whoever thought to include Laura Tingle on Global Roaming. I'm forever grateful. Don't be a stranger to this show, Laura.
0: Oh, shucks. Well, that's very nice. Well, I'm really enjoying being here, and I've got to say I thought the conversation with Amanda Hodge was absolutely fascinating. I mean, it is just really interesting, isn't it, when you haven't made contact with a colleague for a long time and you suddenly just do realise just how much they've grown and just how knowledgeable they are about the part of the world they deal with.
1: Thanks to our producers, Aston Brown, and supervising producer Pat Sunderland, executive producer Laura McAuliffe on this episode. Laura, you and I are back tomorrow. We're looking at Australia's approach to Asia and whether it could be much, much, much better than it is.
0: I think it probably could be, Hamish, but I know I don't want to jump to any conclusions.
1: See you next time.
0: Thanks, bye.

0: 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Yours for news.
1: Me taki maata and welcome back to Pacific Beat. 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
8: ABC News. Hello, I'm Simon Lauder. Asylum seekers sent to Nauru by the Australian government have reported eating from garbage bins, as they say a fortnightly meal allowance is inadequate. Here's political reporter Sarah Tomevska.
9: A survey of 78 out of 100 asylum seekers on Nauru found 99% of people are regularly skipping meals and going hungry as they live on a government stipend of $18 a day. The Asylum Seeker Resource Centre survey found 82% of respondents did not have easy access to free or clean drinking water, and two-thirds reported rarely or never having access to fresh fruit and vegetables. While the stipend is set by the Nauruan government based on average income, it's paid for through Australia's offshore processing program, which cost the federal budget nearly $900 million last year.
8: Researchers say there are signs the Catholic Church is a growing target for separatist groups in Indonesia's Papua region. The killing of American pilot Nicholas Gosselin earlier this month has been highlighted as an example. The not-for-profit airline attacked by the West Papua Liberation Army is owned by five Catholic dioceses, which use the plane to deliver humanitarian aid to remote villages. Johns Hopkins University researcher Ahmad Sayarif says the rebels fear the growing influence of the church could undermine their recruitment and quest for Papuan independence.
10: From the perspective of the rebellions, this is indeed problematic, because if so many Papuans start to see the Catholic Church doing a good things, now it's time to make peace with the Indonesian governments, it will reduce the support for the rebellions.
8: Spain is the men's soccer world champion for the second time after beating Argentina 1-0 in front of 80,000 fans in the World Cup final. Amanda Shalala reports from New Jersey.
11: This was a game that Spain controlled from the outset. The European champions had countless shots on goal, and yet Argentina's defence was heroic, resisting them every single time. It all came to a head in injury time when Enzo Fernandez from Argentina was given a second yellow card. That saw him sent off. The game did go into extra time. Finally, Ferran Torres broke through for the Spaniards. All that weight of possession and pressure converted into what was the winning goal. So Lionel Messi perhaps ends his World Cup career here, but the Spaniards celebrate all around the world.
8: There are growing concerns the war between the US and Iran could escalate after the Pentagon announced the death of a third American soldier in 2 days. Here's North America correspondent Lauren Day.
12: According to US Central Command, the soldier was killed in northern Iraq while troops were disposing of an Iranian drone. The death comes a day after two other US service members were killed in an Iranian attack in Jordan. A third was missing, and Central Command now says unidentified remains have been found at the scene. The death in Iraq brings the number of American military personnel who've died in the conflict with Iran to 17. The US and Iran have exchanged escalating strikes for 8 consecutive days after a fragile ceasefire collapsed. Lauren Day, ABC News, Washington.
8: Papua New Guinea's Media Council has been working with Australian universities to create a so-called fake news detector to help journalists pick up on disinformation. The technology, developed with the University of New South Wales and the University of Technology Sydney, works in tandem with an AI large language model to offer rapid screening and alerts in both English and Tokpisin. Media Council Chair Neville Choi says they're hoping to have it up and running ahead of next year's elections.
13: It'll include a dashboard amongst all mainstream media newsrooms to detect misinformation and disinformation, have that channeled out either via Facebook or via the mainstream media to show that there's pieces of information that people should not trust or should not place emphasis on because it's AI generated and it's misinformation.
8: Up to 100 fighter jets from around the world will take to the skies over northern Australia for the Royal Australian Air Force's biggest air combat training activity. Exercise Pitch Black is a biennial event aimed at strengthening Australia's relationships with allied partners and increasing readiness between nations' air forces. Thousands of personnel from 20 nations are participating in the war games, including the United States, Japan, Papua New Guinea, India, Singapore, Germany, France, Spain and Canada. Aviators from Finland and Sweden will also be taking part for the first time. You're up to date with the latest ABC News.
14: Afternoon. I hope you're well. Welcome to The World Today. I'm Andy Park, coming to you from Gadigal land in Sydney. This Monday, Forever Young are Australians putting themselves at heightened risk of cancer using unapproved peptides to chase the fountain of youth. And Viva España. Spain crowned World Cup champions, downing Argentina 1-0 in a dramatic final.
15: I feel very good. I'm very happy. I'm very proud of my team also. I was in a state of a heart attack, probably.
14: Former Attorney General Mark Dreyfus KC has told the Royal Commission on Anti-Semitism and Social Cohesion that he's become the target of harassment and abuse in the past 2 years because he is a Jewish Member of Parliament. This week, the Royal Commission turns its attention to security concerns in Australia's Jewish community, particularly in the wake of the Bondi terror attack. Bridget Fitzgerald's been following the hearings in Melbourne and joins me now. Bridget, what did the Commission hear from Mark Dreyfus this morning?
16: Andy, the Labor MP and former Attorney General was speaking about his experiences as a cabinet minister and also as a member of parliament and a recognisably and proudly Jewish MP. He spoke about his own personal experiences as well that he's had with anti-Semitism. So he recalled an incident in April 2024 when he was preparing to march in a violence against women rally in central Melbourne. He was standing out on the street in front of the State Library when he was approached by a man on the street.
17: Perhaps this is a habit of being a member of the Federal Parliament. I said good morning to him as he approached. And he responded with, you are a genocidal Zionist. You should be ashamed of yourself. Now, I mentioned that in the submission because it was so shocking and so striking to me that this should occur. By that time, I'd been a member of the Federal Parliament for some 17 years. I had never experienced that form of abuse. I have never, up until 2024, I can say perhaps late 2023, early 2024, no one had ever hurled abuse at me because I am Jewish.
16: That's Labor MP Mark Dreyfus. And Andy, the former Attorney General spoke about how the community came together in response to the October 7 attacks in 2023. He remembers that as a time of resolve against hatred and violence, which is why he says the deterioration in social cohesion in the past couple of years and the rise in anti-Semitism has been all the more shocking to him personally. He spoke about some of the changes that the government has made, including under him as Attorney General, in attempting to tackle the issue. That includes amending the Commonwealth Criminal Code to include an offence of incitement to violence. He says that the Royal Commission should also consider some other things, such as ways to empower the public to remove abusive social media posts, try and restrict protests as well outside places like schools and synagogues. And when it comes to the broader issue of anti-Semitism in society, Mark Dreyfus says there is a clear line between legitimate criticism of Israel and anti-Semitism.
17: The line, if we can call it that's crossed when criticism is directed at Jewish Australians simply because they are Jews, or equally bad, when Jewish Australians are held responsible for the actions of the government of Israel. That is crossing the line. And we've seen it over and over again, where people who are troubled by or concerned about events in Gaza or concerned about events in the Middle East think that somehow their righteous concern entitles them to attack a Jewish Australian as somehow as the representative of the government of Israel.
14: That's Labor MP and former Attorney General Mark Dreyfus giving evidence at the Royal Commission this morning. And Bridget, who else is giving evidence today?
16: Andy, the focus for this entire block, which extends this week and to early next week, is security for the Jewish community. So we have, of course, heard throughout the Royal Commission different issues relating to security and safety, but this will be quite specific on some of the practical elements. So we heard from the counsel assisting the commission this morning, Richard Lancaster, that the Jewish community groups around the country are facing a substantial and ongoing threat that anti-Semitism and what he describes as a sad and illogical hatred of Jewish people is something that virtually all extremist groups, violent extremist groups, have in common. So he says the consequences of that are things like the need to increase contact and coordination with police, synagogues having to spend money on a guard instead of funding perhaps a community event. There are other organisations that have cancelled things like barbecues and other social events due to safety concerns. Of course, we have in our minds the Bondi terror attacks as well as a context for some of the reaction to this issue. Today and this week, the Royal Commission will hear from a number of witnesses, many of whom will testify anonymously under pseudonyms about their own safety and security concerns, as well as representatives from some Jewish community groups.
14: Bridget Fitzgerald there. Well, look, sure, everyone wants to look younger, but the lengths some are going to borders on the illegal. Tonight's Four Corners delves into the booming longevity industry, which exploits significant gaps in health regulation and exposes consumers to risk. Reporter Rachel Carbonell joins me for more now. Rachel, you were able to get prescriptions for unapproved peptides. Tell me, what are they and how were you able to get them?
18: So peptides are short chains of amino acids, which are protein building blocks, which act as signalling agents in the body. And there are ones that are approved that people would be familiar with, like GLP-1s such as Ozempic or even insulin. But these are unapproved peptides, which are promoted for all sorts of things from muscle repair to kind of making your skin look beautiful. And there's a real dearth of clinical human trial data in those unapproved ones that have become so popular recently. So we don't really know whether or not they work the way they say they do.

0: should be a last resort. But nonetheless, and she also explained to me that there were known and unknown risks with these peptides, but I ended up with a prescription for a stack, as they say, of four different peptides.
1: When you say health risks, they can be potentially quite alarming. What are the health risks to peptides, unapproved peptides, that is?
0: Well, there's a couple of different categories of risk. If you're buying them from the black market, like a lot of people do, which is where most people, I think, are probably getting peptides who are sort of experimenting using peptides, you've got the double risk. You've got the risk of the peptide itself, but you've also got the risk that it's come from a black market lab, so there could be contaminants in it. With prescribed peptides, presumably, you are largely eliminating that risk because they're being compounded in an Australian pharmacy. But essentially, the risks are, they're fairly unknown, but a lot of these peptides promote growth hormone pathways. And Four Corners showed my prescription to endocrinologist Catherine Samaras, and she was deeply concerned about the potential risks associated with those that I'd been prescribed.
2: Some of the peptides being prescribed mediate the growth hormone path. It'll have the muscle boosting, muscle building effects, but it will promote fluid retention, it will promote osteoarthritis, inflammation, deranged glucose metabolism and increased diabetes risk if she's a susceptible person. And the big question for me is cancer. We know that they act on cancer pathways.
1: That's endocrinologist Catherine Samaras, part of tonight's Four Corners. What does this say about the Australian medical system, do you think, Rachel? Because I think a lot of people would be pretty alarmed by what you found.
0: Look, it's a really complicated regulatory system out there. Essentially, you've got the Therapeutic Goods Administration, which regulates like medicines and drugs and supplements and devices. And then you've got APRA, which is the Health Practitioners Regulation Organisation, which is looking over whether or not doctors are doing the right thing in this space. The TGA is certainly promoting a lot of work that it's doing trying to stop these black market peptides coming across the border. But the situation in which doctors can prescribe unapproved therapeutics is there for sort of fairly limited circumstances when you've kind of run out of other options, I suppose. And APRA certainly told Four Corners that it considers that most practitioners are probably doing the right thing, but it is concerned that some practitioners may be exploiting health trends in order to put profits ahead of patients. But that would sort of rely on them being discovered by the regulator or referred to the regulator. So there's complicated regulations that crisscross here and a real question about whether or not there are gaps when it comes to public health safety in relation to unapproved products like peptides.
1: That's Rachel Carbonell there. And you can watch the full Four Corners report at 8:30 p.m. tonight on ABC TV or anytime on iView. I'm Andy Park. 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Just search for The World Today. Well, Spain has notched up an historic win in the Football World Cup, becoming the first to hold the trophy in both the men's and women's competitions.
3: Ferran Torres away! Spain are the champions! Spain have seized their second star! The kings of Europe have conquered the world! And who would dispute that they are worthy?
1: That was the winning moment on SBS broadcast this morning. Well, after dominating play for much of the game, Spain finally clinched the win with a goal in extra time, dashing the hopes of Argentinian fans who saw their World Cup hopes ripped away, but delighting legions of Spaniards watching on from Madrid. For more, here's Nick Grimm.
4: In spite of all their prayers, it was the moment that Spain's fans had feared might never come.
3: Pedro Porro, Williams, and thundered in for Spain!
4: And as the SBS coverage showed, when substitute Ferran Torres used his left foot to send the ball into the back of the net in the 106th minute of play, they went wild.
3: Long, long last!
4: Fans who watched on from the country's capital, Madrid, exultant. This man says There's nothing like it. Excitement from minute one to the 120th minute.
5: Magnificent.
4: So exciting, this fan agrees. We thoroughly deserve

0: Afición y nos lo merecemos.
1: La verdad que ha estado muy disputado Argentina.
2: And from another, yes, it was tight. Argentina made things very difficult, but we knew Spain was superior.
3: What a moment for these players. It's not over yet. It's certainly not over yet. But the mountain to climb now for Argentina.
2: For the defending champions, though, there's little to ease the pain. As former Socceroo and Stan football analyst Craig Foster points out, Argentina was never really in the game against Spain, who'd done everything to earn their 1-0 victory when it finally came.
4: Unbelievably dominant performance, the most dominant final we've seen from any team in living memory, actually. It was absolutely outstanding, but of course it took them so long to get that winner, and in the end, thoroughly deserved. And the defence for Spain is the best in this tournament. It's the best in the world. They only conceded one goal through eight games. And the reason is not defending in the classical sense that we would think of it in other sports. They defend with the ball. That is, they have the ball too much. You can't attack when they have the ball. So they have a lot of possession, and they also are really aggressive and quite courageous in a football sense in the way that they defend. They try and win the ball back very, very quickly, very high up the field.
2: Argentina found themselves unable to break through Spain's defence, dooming them to become the first team in the history of the World Cup final to go without a shot on target in regular 90-minute time.
5: And Messi now must conjure something.
2: The result breaking hearts too for admirers of the career of Argentina's champion player, Lionel Messi, with this widely expected to be his final World Cup appearance.
4: You know, this tournament was difficult for him. He's 39 years old, and we were talking in recent days about fatigue. Mm. I mean, what he did in the semi-final against England was unbelievable in the last 40 minutes. He carried Argentina back into the game and ultimately won it for them with two assists. He just couldn't back up, I don't think. Three days only between all of the knockout stage. And in the end, that quality of football from a brilliant, brilliant Spanish team was too much even for the great Lionel Messi to carry his team back.
6: That's former Socceroo and Stan football analyst Craig Foster, ending that report by Nick Grimm. Well, with the World Cup now ended, what are those outstanding and lasting memories from this competition? The ABC's sports editor, Amanda Shalala, was there throughout this tournament. Amanda, as football fans bask in that World Cup afterglow, how is this one being received? There was a fair amount of controversy in the lead-up, wasn't there?
7: Andy, I think overall we will reflect on this tournament as a success, the biggest ever men's World Cup with 48 teams, the first time being staged across three countries, the USA, Canada and Mexico. In the end, it was the football that did the talking, and that's what everybody was hoping for. After all the build-up, yes, you're going to have to focus on all these peripheral stories, on the controversies, on the political elements, but when you're getting world-class football played on the pitch, that is what is going to speak the loudest. So I think upon reflection, with everything that went on, overall, I would say it was a success. Well done to everyone involved for making it happen, but particularly the players for turning up, for putting on some fantastic games, great entertainment, and congratulations to Spain. Ultimately, very, very well-deserved winners of this title.
6: Let's go through some of those highlights. There was Cabo Verde's unexpected success. There was the Norwegian rowing. There was Trump's red card intervention. So many memorable moments. What stood out for you?
7: Andy, on a personal note, I think it was being in Dallas and seeing Lionel Messi break the record for the tournament's all-time leading goal scorer when he overtook Miroslav Klose, scoring two goals against Austria. Kylian Mbappe now holds that record. He ended up overtaking it in the third-place playoff. But to see, I think it's fair to say, the greatest ever men's player in history break that record the way that he took in the moment, even for someone like him who has done everything in the game, he was still overwhelmed with emotion. That was really special, as was Argentina's whole journey throughout this tournament. But I love an underdog story, don't we all? And so Cabo Verde, not only taking it to the eventual world champion Spain, holding Spain to a scoreless draw in the opening match, but going through to the knockout stage, almost getting the job done over Argentina and creating a new worldwide hero in the 40-year-old goalkeeper, Vozinha. I think that's got to be one of the other real standouts of this tournament, as well as the way the fans came together and the way that America embraced all the different different diaspora communities. I think we have to celebrate that. It's been a tricky time in the US with a lot of this rhetoric around anti-immigration, and yet it is a thriving multicultural country, and they stood up and they celebrated that throughout this tournament. I've been to so many different cities, and everywhere there were locals who said, you know what, I'm really proud to be Mexican or Spanish or from the Netherlands or Japanese or whatever heritage it may be. They could really embrace it and celebrate it and connect with others as well who might be from different backgrounds. So many different highlights. But the biggest controversy, far and away, was that Donald Trump phone call to FIFA to get Fuller and Balogun reinstated to play after his red card. I could keep going on. I should probably stop there. You asked for a few. I'll leave it at that. But it's been extraordinary. Let's just say that.
6: This tournament was the first with 48 teams. Now, there's been early discussion about a further expansion. What are the chances of that this World Cup might extend to teams and countries that haven't been involved in the past?
7: I think this has been floated for a little while, or at least before the tournament kicked off, and it's been gathering a little bit of momentum as we've been going throughout. There are some power brokers who are dead against it, but there are others who like the idea of, yes, let's invite more of the world. The cynical take would be, well, yes, that would mean more money. It would mean more TV rights deals that you could do because you would have more games. There was so much cynicism about this tournament going to 48 teams, but I think it has been a success in that respect, and I'm sure it will at least stay at that. I think it might be a bit premature to immediately then jump to 64 for the next one, but it's likely it would end up happening in the future, Andy, from everything we know of FIFA and their various machinations. Whatever their justifications may be, they will say it's about being more inclusive and inviting more of the world to this tournament. But of course, the money element is going to be huge and a huge part of that as well. So I think it will be inevitable, but I'm not sure if we'll see it in 4 years' time.
6: Well, congratulations to you as well, Amanda, covering the World Cup so beautifully. A big rest for you. Thanks so much for joining me.
7: Thanks, Andy.
6: That's the ABC Sports Editor, Amanda Shalala. The United States has announced the death of another service member while continuing to carry out another series of attacks on Iran. The conflict in the Middle East is now at risk of widening to include Israel, with Iran firing missiles into neighbouring Jordan. Iran and the US have edged closer to all-out war, with their interim peace deal crumbling and shipping on the Strait of Hormuz largely at a standstill. Here's Diana Damjanovic.
8: Warnings ring out over Jordan as the fighting between Iran and the US continues to envelop the Middle East. The death of another US military officer overnight, the latest spark on an increasingly growing conflict. Overnight, Iranian media reported strikes on a nuclear power plant in the country's southwest and on Keshem Island in the Strait of Hormuz. Iranian authorities vowed to escalate should the military pain continue. This senior to Iran's supreme leader, Mojtaba Khamenei, promised a return to all-out war.
9: If the US attacks continue for another 2 or 3 days, we'll enter a phase of full-scale offensive and destructive attacks. What does that mean? It means that Iran will no longer limit itself to mere retaliation, and no political border will be safe from Iran's offensive powers.
8: US Central Command has confirmed its found remains in the search for a third missing American soldier in Jordan, and another soldier has been killed in northern Iraq, bringing the total number of deaths in this conflict to 17. It's believed the soldier died while disposing of a downed Iranian drone. Fresh from his appearance at the World Cup final in New Jersey, the US president addressed the latest casualty.
10: Well, we feel very badly, but, you know, those great people, those great patriots are out there fighting that Iran cannot have a nuclear weapon. Iran has been very, very badly damaged. They've lost everything almost militarily. They've got very little left. They've got some missiles. They've got some drones. They've got some manufacturing ability, not much. We control the strait. They don't control anything. So we'll see what happens, but we hit them very hard again tonight, and we did that in honor of the probably three as opposed to two great patriots.
8: The US and Iran continue to attack civilian and military targets, Retired Vice Admiral John Fozzie Miller says Iran's military capabilities are limited.
11: They're going to continue to do that as long as they can, but every time that they do reach out with these intermediate ballistic missiles, they have fewer of them to use, and we have an idea of where those missiles are located and where the launchers are. And so we have an opportunity to respond to that as well. So I think we'll continue to see some of this for a period of time until the regime understands it can't win.
8: The conflict also continues to draw in regional neighbours, with Kuwait reporting strikes on an electricity and water plant and Jordan intercepting a number of Iranian missiles. Iran's National Water Company is reporting that some 10,000 people across 20 villages are without water after the US earlier targeted a desalination plant on the Iranian coast. But Admiral Miller is denying the US has hit the desalination plant.
11: The US is very careful to follow the law of armed conflict. Every strike that is planned, there's a significant effort to ensure that there are a minimum, if to none, civilian casualties. We try very hard to make sure that we avoid civilian casualties in every respect. A desalination plant does not have a military value to it, and so it wouldn't be a target. So I'm very skeptical about this report.
8: The recent attacks on Jordan triggered Israel's air defences, the escalation continuing to raise regional tensions, with new fears Israel might be drawn in.
6: Diana Damjanovic reporting there. And finally today, a state funeral is underway in Victoria for journalist and former Senator Darren Hinch. Described as a relentless fighter and voice for those who didn't have one, he was jailed for contempt of court, renowned for law-breaking crusades to expose sex offenders. He was born in New Zealand and began his long career at the Taranaki Herald in 1960 at the age of 15. He died at the age of 82 earlier this month. And that's all from the World Today team this Monday. Thanks for your company. I hope you can join me at the same time tomorrow. I'm Andy Park. Have a great afternoon.
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19: 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I'm Josiah Nanunga, based in Fiji.
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20: We take all those things and put them together so hopefully you feel more prepared for disasters.
19: This is all done through stories and talanoa. Talafamatala, Oloketa, talanoa, story from the Pacific.
20: On today's show, heavy swells have once again reminded coastal communities across Fiji of the need to stay alert and prepared.
21: It's rough now, so the ladies, they don't go fishing, men too, so they stay home. So that is a problem. So we get, so we need fish from the sea, eh?
19: And the impacts of El Nino is starting to be felt across communities in the Pacific. That's all coming up. This is Pacific Prepared.
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20: Imagine standing by the shoreline and watching the waves get bigger and bigger, and then wondering how far they might come in. For many coastal communities in Fiji, this is something that they keep a very close eye on.
19: The sea is a huge part of life for us in the Pacific because it provides for our families, connects our communities and shapes our way of life. But there are times when we are reminded of just how powerful the ocean can be.
20: It's not just about the waves that we see on the surface. It's also about how prepared we are, especially for communities living closest to the coastline.
19: For Pacific Islanders, it's about understanding the signs, which means listening to warnings and knowing what to do before conditions get worse. And let's take a listen to a heavy swell encountered in most of Fiji's coastal communities recently. The roar of the ocean behind me is a stark reminder of the power of nature. I'm standing here on the beachfront at Batokarasa village along Fiji's coral coast, where large waves continue to pound the shoreline. The Fiji Met Service has issued a damaging heavy swell warning for southwest Vitilev waters, including this stretch of coastline along the coral coast in Singatoka. Forecasters say swells of up to 4 meters, driven by persistent east to southeast winds and a developing swell system, could lead to dangerous sea conditions and coastal inundation in low-lying communities. For the people of Batokarasa village, the sea is central to their way of life, providing food, livelihoods, and a deep cultural connection. But today, many are keeping a watchful eye on the waves and taking precautions as the conditions continue to deteriorate. Joining me now is one of the village elders to share how the community is responding to the heavy swells, what changes they've observed over the years or in recent months, and the importance of being prepared. Bulovinaka, Nisam Bulovinaka, and welcome to the program.
0: Bulovinaka, thank you so much. I'd like to take this opportunity to do thanks and interviewing me this evening at Batokarasa. We are standing on the seaside. And, this place is called Vunisese. So this is on Batokarasa village. Eh?
19: Can you just briefly introduce yourself, your full name, and talk about the village, the connection with the sea or the ocean?
0: Okay, my name is Tovedi Tomer Tivonabu. I'm from Batokarasa, originally from this village, Batokarasa. So
19: the village shares strong connection with the ocean, I suppose, as you get to source to sustain daily needs such as fish and other marine species, isn't it?
0: Yes, as you can see now, it's rough now, so the ladies, they don't go fishing, men too, so they stay home. So that is a problem. So we get, so we need fish from the sea, eh? Yeah.
19: Chobevi, what have you observed over the past few days? When did this heavy swell started?
0: I think last week, yeah. Especially this month, eh? We all know that hurricane season is over, eh? So now I was just telling the children, so we're facing climate change now, I think so.
19: And where did you get the information or an update from, just to ensure or to confirm that a heavy swells, the warning or the alert is now in force to the parts of in most parts of Fiji, particularly along the coast, along the coastal communities? Where did you get your information from? From social media, from radio, or through the Turangani Koro?
0: Yeah, the Turangani Koro or social media. Eh? Some listening to the radio, we heard the news so from the radio. Eh? That's it. And we all tell all the villagers what's coming on. Eh? We have to prepare. Yeah.
19: And have you experienced similar encounter over the past few years? So this is a once-in-a-lifetime situation or experience?
0: Yeah, I think so, once.
21: because from last few years it's not. It's maybe just last year to this year we're facing this problem. Yeah.
19: And how are the villagers prepared? Should the situation get worse as per the instruction or the warnings from the Fiji Met Office, how are the villagers prepared?
21: Yeah, they should prepare for it because nowadays it's very hard, eh? We, as you can see, the sea level is rising, eh? So they have to be prepared, everything. So nowadays it's very hard. Price of things going up, so we have to work hard, especially in the farm. You have to work. If you didn't work in other departments or other department, you have working, so you should work hard in the farm.
19: Watukarasa village is located next to the coast and is also located along the Queen's Highway, one of the major highways in Fiji, Chovedi, in case the sea enter the village. Where do villagers who live along the beachfront usually take shelter? Do you have a proper evacuation plan in the village, or you just have to run run into a higher area?
21: We have to run to the higher area, to the mountains, eh? As soon as the alarm, we say we had that, eh? We have Turanakoro, we had his, what do you call, Hila, eh? So, Mikahila, so everyone's have to go to, or make an announcement, eh? Make an announcement. Everybody, please go up to the hill. I think last few years I did that. We're having a Tikina meeting here. So no one is attending that meeting, see? All the ladies prepare the food. No. All the ladies and the children, they run up to the hill. Thank you.
19: So now a part of the village, they have a seawall being constructed. Are there any plans to further expand the seawall that is currently helping the villagers and commuters from the impacts of heavy or strong waves coming ashore?
21: We're looking forward to it because as you can see at your back there, it's just end up over there. So we want there to be on to that end. And the village too, we need the seawall to protect the village, eh? So we are lucky there's, what do you call? We're breaking all the waves, the big waves coming on before it's come up to the village, eh?
19: Thank you. Before we wrap up, any other key details and information we wish to highlight or share about the need to be better prepared ahead of any disaster such as heavy swells?
21: Thank you so much. As my experience, changes come. So, rising of the sea, rough, and you have to tell the kids, especially you have to announce to the kids, talk to the kids. It's like my kids, when raining or flooding on the river, it connects up to the sea, so don't go out swimming. Explain it to the kids, eh? You have to talk to the kids, stay home during raining. It's just to protect them, eh?
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2: 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That's how we are.
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20: A lot of coastal villages in the Pacific, Joe, I mean, they're so stunning and beautiful, and they are in the most stunning locations, but I guess they've got that constant trade-off where, yes, it's beautiful and it's stunning, but they're also very close to the ocean and they're quite vulnerable to the ocean too.
19: Yeah, especially the communities that does not have a reef onshore.
20: Yeah, some sort of natural protection. Yeah.
19: So they are exposed to this kind of natural hazard. And it also, in a way, when this disaster, when the intensity is too much, it can also change and modify the geographical outlook or the beauty of the beaches or those landform features along the coast, as you've stated, Fred.
20: Yeah, true. I suppose it can actually have like physical impacts on the environment too, yeah. Right?
19: And that was something that we've heard from the Talanoa I had with Mr. Tomeru about how they've also tried to modify some of the beaches or the style to ensure that their community, the village

0: Fort Ocarasa is protected from heavy swells, storm surges, even tsunami.
1: Yeah, for sure. I mean, it's an interesting conversation, yeah. One that will, I'm sure, will continue for many years to come as well.
0: Yeah.
2: Me, Dylan, me be Solomon Islands Dritasin to Tristan, and you listen to me, Pacific Prepared.
3: What's your plan? Are you ready to leave your home? Plan now before disaster strikes. Pacific Prepared.
1: If you could predict a disaster that was coming and how it might affect you, I wonder how you might act. I wonder what kind of things you might do before it happened.
0: We sort of know about something that's coming already, and you might have heard of it. It's El Nino. Not to be confused with La Nina. This is actually the boy version of Red, El Nino.
1: El Nino, that's right, yeah, exactly.
0: Yeah.
1: Essentially, the changes happening in the ocean and atmosphere can influence the weather that is experienced in Fiji, affecting farms, water sources, and daily lives of communities there.
0: And unlike a cyclone or a sudden weather event, El Nino gives us more time to prepare. And that's one good thing about it. But the challenge is making sure we use that time wisely to prepare.
1: Let's hear this talanoa between Joe and the acting director of the Fiji Meteorological Service, who talked about the reality of an El Nino event.
4: El Nino is a part of the ENSO, eh? ENSO, or the El Nino Southern Oscillation. ENSO is, this is a naturally recurring climate pattern in the tropical Pacific Ocean. So in the ENSO, there are shifts between three phases: the El Nino, the dry phase; the La Nina, the wet; and neutral. Neither dry nor wet. Now we have been the Pacific has been declared El Nino status. So with that being said, El Nino, like I said, we expected to, in the next months, for dry conditions than normal. This should persist for the next months or the year or so.
0: So when you say the next few months, what would be an estimated the number of months that this situation or the condition can last?
4: A week El Nino could last as long as 9 months. So this El Nino phase, we are looking at a strong to a very strong El Nino. So could last more than 9 months.
0: So for people who may not be familiar with the science, why does El Nino matter to Fiji and other Pacific Island countries?
4: Especially for Fiji, this El Nino should matter because we expect reduced rainfall, prolonged dry spells, water shortages in communities, especially in the west. There's stress on crops and livestock, increase of the risk of drought and wildfires, and also pressure on water supplies and hydroelectric generation.
0: The risks or some of the impacts that can be felt that you've just highlighted, and you know, there will be key stakeholders and organizations that will be affected as well, or there'll be pressure on the services they provide. In terms of collaboration and awareness between the Fiji Met Services Office with these relevant stakeholders, for example, Water Authority about water issue, what are some of the steps being taken so far to ensure that they are well informed ahead of this, ahead of El Nino?
4: We've already been declared El Nino, so right now we're working with the water people, the weather. The responsibility of declaring the state emergency for drought will lie on the NDMO. So until then, we, the Fiji Met Service, we issue warnings and alert the communities on what's expected during this El Nino months.
0: So what practical steps can households take to prepare for the possible impacts of El Nino, particularly when it comes to water, food and health? Very important.
4: Take out messages, key messages, Joe. The usage of water wisely at home and at work. Diversify crops to reduce the risk of losses on our farms. Protect our animals. They will be vulnerable to this dry spell by monitoring health closely during these dry and hot conditions. Also, Joe, one of the key messages is to clear dry vegetation around our homes and fire and farms. This is to reduce the risk of fire and also stay updated with the latest climate outlooks and weather forecasts and advisories from the Fiji Met Service.
0: What are the mechanisms in place to closely monitor the situation, and how do you ensure that the public continue to remain informed?
4: On the Fiji Met side of things, our mandate is to issue the warnings, is to issue the products, is to let the public know that the dry spell is here, and for actions taken, that will be upon themselves. Yeah.
0: Are you collaborating with relevant partners or weather offices across the Pacific just to ensure that you're all on the same page in terms of delivering the message and the alert or the reminder to vulnerable Pacific Islanders?
4: For now, we are focusing on Fiji, but the other Pacific Island countries, especially the western part of the Southwest Pacific, will face similar conditions as in Fiji. I know, I'm sure the relevant authorities there in their own countries will look into this situation.
0: Is the Pacific the only region impacted or affected, or we have other parts of the world being impacted as well by this El Nino event?
4: This El Nino condition is affecting this, mostly the Southwest Pacific region, especially the west of the Southwest Pacific. While the west of the dateline will experience dry conditions, the east of the dateline, the eastern Pacific, will have more rainfall than expected. So El Nino will be felt in our part of the Pacific.
0: So we'll be experiencing more dry spell or dry weather over the next few months. And right now we can still see that there's some rainfall happening in parts of Fiji. Is that normal, considering that the alert or El Nino being declared in the Pacific or in Fiji?
4: For an El Nino event, for rainfall, we expect a prolonged dry spell or dry conditions, but when there's a rainfall or downpour, it could be severe. That causes flooding. That's the risk of having a prolonged dry spell. For rain, especially here in the windward side in Suva, we will expect rain every now and then because of the wind, the windward side. But out in the west, Western Viti Levu and Western Vono Levu, those are the areas that that be most affected by these dry spell or dry conditions. But the risk is when there's a one-off event of heavy rainfall that could cause flooding, and which will lead to health hazards, environmental hazards, and all those issues that are related to flooding.
0: Mr. Wanga Bagatonga, if you could just take us a little bit back down memory lane. When was the last time, from your experience, Fiji experienced El Nino?
4: The last periods of strong El Nino were the 82-83 season, 97-98, and also 2015 and 2016. So the strongest to date is the 97-98. There was a big flood, one of the big floods, especially in the West. For 2015-2016 El Nino event, this brought about the strongest

0: tropical cyclone in the southern hemisphere, Soviet tropical cyclone Winston. So those are the years on paper, the strongest El Nino events.
1: So now I get to understand as well why T.C. Winston was that severe. The intensity was severe. It was also generated from that particular El Nino event from 2015 to 2016. Mr. Wangabakatonga, finally, what is your key message to people across Fiji and the Pacific? Should they be concerned, or should they simply use this time to prepare?
0: Yes, Joe, this does not call for alarm. We've people in the Pacific have gone through this phase over generations. Our forefathers have overcome it. They have been resilient. It's just a recurring natural climate pattern. So nothing to panic about. But we must stay, prepared, adhere to warnings and advisories issued by the Fiji Met Service, and prepare for the upcoming months of prolonged dry conditions.
1: And that was Mr. Samisoni Wangabakatonga, the acting director of the Fiji Meteorological Services. Mr. Wangabakatonga, thank you so much. Pinagabagaliw for your time.
0: Nawalew, Jo.
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3: We've been talking a bit about El Nino, and try not to get it confused with La Nina. I mean, people might have heard those two things. Have you heard of those two things,
1: yes,
3: right, Joe? La Nina,
1: yeah,
3: and El Nino, a lot?
1: Going down memory lane, I first heard of the two terms when I was still in year 12 during one of our geography classes. So I took geography, so I'm aware of these terms, but did not really have a deep understanding about how it evolves and the nature of La Nina and El Nino.
3: Yeah, yeah. I mean, I'm the same, and I'm going to try and give you a very bad definition, Joe. I mean, I don't speak Spanish, but this is kind of what I found, right, about El Nino and La Nina. So apparently,
1: they're Spanish words, right? Or the Spanish
3: I think
1: term?
3: Yes, they are. They are exactly. Mm. Yeah, that's right. So, from what I understand, Joe, this is what I understand, mm-hmm, right? So, some fishermen discovered that the waters of South America were getting warmer around Christmas time. So they named this weather event El Nino de Navidad, which means the boy of Christmas. So that's the Spanish reference. Yeah, sorry.
1: And I suppose that's something unusual for them during that season, right?
3: I think that's why they named it that. That's why, they thought this is a bit unusual, so we're going to name it that. Mm. So that's what they
1: that's
3: did.
1: And then,
3: exactly, yeah, that's right. Yeah. And then the opposite of that is the cool ocean phase,
1: right,
3: which they named La Nina. Sorry, is that
1: La
3: right?
1: Nina, yeah.
3: Yeah.
1: La Nina,
3: La Nina, yeah, meaning the girl. Yeah. So that's a very, very bad description of it, Joe.
1: Yeah.
3: I hope that helps somebody to understand.
1: But it's been taken on board by this relevant international organization that deals with weather and climate about taking it. It sounds unique as well. But now it's common in Fiji, especially with what the acting director just highlighted about more awareness and the need for people in the Pacific to be well informed.
4: I'm just holding on for dear life here.
5: For women, it's always safety first. They are the first responder.
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1: That's the end of another episode of Pacific Prepared. Pinaka Wakalebo, thank you so much for tuning in this morning and for hearing our yarn, our talanoa, about stories from the Pacific.
3: Thanks for another week, Joe. Really appreciate your conversation again and your talanoa this week on Pacific Prepared. And, I'll talk to you again soon, no doubt.
1: You're welcome. Yeah, I'll talk to you again next week. Yeah. Same time, same place, right here on this airwave or this channel. Until then, Nisa Mwadamanda.
3: Yeah, Benaka. Thanks, Joe.

0: This show was made on the lands of the peoples of Stony Creek Nation in Lutruwita, Tasmania. 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My name's Fred Hooper, and thanks to my co-host in Fiji, Josina Nunga. Please share any information you've learned today, and stay safe. 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
8: ABC News, I'm Eliza Getzy. Papua New Guinea's former opposition leader has suggested the government's decision to close Taiwan's trade office in Port Moresby was likely not a geopolitical decision, but a financial one. East Sepik Governor Alan Bird says the government is relying on Chinese companies to build roads throughout the country through off-the-book loans. He believes the closure of the Taiwanese office would help ensure those companies can keep operating.
9: The PNG government is sort of borrowing has borrowed to its limit, and what they're trying to do is get creative and borrow money through Chinese companies, which is what's happening now. And it's something that I noticed, I think, two budgets ago. So I suspect that's the connection. It's a transaction.
8: Solomon Islands Prime Minister Matthew Wale is in Washington this week for high-level talks with the United States government. Mr. Wale is due to meet U.S. Deputy Secretary of State Christopher Landau, as well as senior officials from the Development Finance Corporation, the Millennium Challenge Corporation, and the Peace Corps. The visit comes just weeks after diplomatic meetings with Australian Prime Minister Anthony Albanese and Papua New Guinean Prime Minister James Marape. After Washington, Mr. Wale will travel to Tokyo for talks with Japanese Prime Minister Sunae Takaichi. Iran has launched an attack targeting Bahrain in response to the latest round of US airstrikes, which US President Donald Trump says are in response to the deaths of more American soldiers. Thamai Navada reports.
10: Since the war began, 17 US service members have died, while many more have been killed across Iran. Most recently, an American soldier was killed during the controlled detonation of a downed Iranian drone in northern Iraq. The Islamic Revolutionary Guard Corps says two oil tankers have been blown up while trying to transit the Strait of Hormuz, and that the trade route won't be safe for even a single drop of oil and gas as long as US attacks continue. The renewed exchanges of fire, now in their second week, have seen Washington also target bridges and electrical facilities in Iran, while Tehran has been targeting American military bases and interests across the Gulf.
8: Timor-Leste police have arrested 41 more suspects in a major crackdown on scam centres in the capital, Dili. Police say this includes a 47-year-old Chinese national wanted on an Interpol red notice who was arrested at Dili's international airport. Prime Minister Xanana Gusmão has praised police and intelligence agencies for dismantling what he describes as a cyber scam network. It brings the total arrests to 392. A new survey shows asylum seekers sent to Nauru by the Australian government are going hungry, despite the Commonwealth spending nearly $900 million on offshore detention in the last financial year. The Asylum Seeker Resource Centre surveyed 78 asylum seekers in detention, with almost every one of them claiming they couldn't buy enough food with their fortnightly allowance of $260 and were regularly skipping meals. The centre's deputy CEO, Jana Favero, says there's no transparency around what is happening to people on Nauru.
3: We're in contact with them, so we decided to get evidence-based research and find out what that situation is. And the findings were really shocking. People are going hungry, they don't have access to enough water, and this is having such a huge impact on their mental and physical health.
8: The Cook Islands is on high alert after New Zealand's detection of the deadly H5 strain of bird flu. The South Pacific Nation's Ministry of Agriculture says it's taking a precautionary approach by increasing public awareness and may restrict poultry imports from New Zealand if the virus is found in domestic flocks. There have been two detections of the H5 strain in New Zealand, one in a migratory bird and the other in a native bird. And World Cup celebrations have continued into the night for Spanish fans in Madrid. The delighted Spaniards have packed up their trophy and departed the stadium to begin their journey home after a hard-fought 1-0 win over reigning champions Argentina in New Jersey. These fans in Madrid have been soaking up the victory.
11: I'm so glad that Spain finally won the World Cup for the second time. I'm so glad. So it feels so nice to be around here and to be around all these amazing people.
12: I'm very happy because we just showed what we are, the best in the world.
8: And the Sydney Roosters have issued a warning to the rest of the NRL ahead of their match against Newcastle on Friday. Currently in third place, the Roosters are just one win off top of the ladder Penrith, who have a local derby on Thursday against Parramatta. Roosters prop forward Nafahu White says despite his side winning last week, they're far from their peak.
13: There's so much more we need to improve and get right before hitting into finals footy, and I guess that's the scary part about it, you know.

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3: Talofa lava, everyone. Yes, here on ABC Radio Australia, you're hanging out with Sosefo Omoli today for another edition of On the Record. Now, this is the show where we get to find out a little bit more about our Pacific Island music stars who are making waves throughout the islands and beyond, bringing music and culture together in a really, really beautiful way. Today's show is coming to you from the lands of the Wurundjeri Woiwurrung people of the Kulin Nation here in Nam, Melbourne. Before each show, we extend our love and respect to our First Nations family and our elders past and present, and give big, big welcomes as well to anyone who's joining us via the ABC Pacific website, the ABC Listen app, or on digital radio too. Now, this week, we've got a very, very talented brother who is going to be joining us. He's actually going to be touring out here in Australia and also in Aotearoa later on this year. But for right now, we're going to be sort of mixing it up a little bit, finding out more about this talented artist named Fia. Now, his music has been on high rotation for me for a few years now. I think I first got around his music just before COVID. And when I tell you, like, since then, just the warmth in his voice and the richness in his storytelling, it's a big draw card for me, and it's been a massive draw card for so many music fans right around the globe. We're talking R&B, we're talking soul music, we're talking island reggae, but at the core of it is this beautiful, beautiful voice and beautiful sense of storytelling. So it's my pleasure to be hosting Fia here for On the Record. But to get us to the man himself, I want to set things up, get the vibes right, and play some of his music for you here in ABC Radio Australia. Let's kick things off with probably the track that broke him in so many different areas. It's a track called Love Me. And then we're going to bring things a bit further with a collab with Anthony B called Big City. Sit back, hang out with us today here and On the Record. My name is Sose. Let's get some Fia into the mix right now.

0: Some good vibes to kickstart the week. Kieran on the record, you're hanging out with Sosse this afternoon, and the man who you've just been listening to is my special guest, joining us before he gets to Australia. Fia, welcome to On the Record, brother.
1: Oh, I appreciate y'all having me. It's going to be, I'm excited to be here.
0: How is everything going, man? I feel like every time I check on social media, you're doing something new. This man is booked and busy. You know what I'm saying?
1: Yeah, God is good. God has definitely filled the schedule, got me busy, got me supporting my family, you know, just doing what needs necessary. So it's a blessing.
0: Well, we're so happy to have you coming back out this way in October. But more than that, we're so lucky to have your music be recognized by more and more people in different areas of the globe too, man. Just for our listeners out there in the islands who might be coming to you for the first time, Fia, can you tell us a little bit about your background? Where do you come from and where are you based these days?
1: Yeah, so I was born in Harbor City, California, but I was raised my entire life in Oahu, Hawaii, on the west side in a little town called Nanakuli.
0: Hell yeah.
1: My parents, my mom is from American Samoa, and my dad is actually from Wellington.
0: Okay.
1: And but grew up in Western Samoa, in Sa. Yeah.
0: Hey, we love it. I mean, there are worse places to spend these chapters of your life, you know what I mean?
1: Right.
0: We love it. We love it. Well, like I was saying before, I came across your music probably at the best/worst time possible, you know, like we were,
1: right.
0: We didn't know back

0: and what we were going into in terms of lockdowns and stuff, but your music really did become a little bit of a safe space and a bit of a escape, not only just for me, but I think for probably a lot of us. And, you know, I was talking a little bit about just the warmth and the richness in your storytelling and your songwriting, brother. Like, to me, it's no wonder that you're part of this real cool generation of Islander artists who are pushing things forward. But for you, Fia, where do you think this central love of storytelling and music comes from?
1: It definitely comes from my roots, my upbringing, just my household. I grew up in a household. I'm the youngest of 9 siblings. We had both parents. Yeah, both parents, you know, just God-fearing parents, you know, just always taking us to church. And we had no choice, you know, at a young age, we had no choice. We had to show up to church, sing in the choir. And but I'm grateful for it. You know, I'm grateful for it today because it's a reminder of who I am. Yeah. It's a reminder of who my people are and what we push to always suppose push love with those that we come in contact with, and just continue to be that forefront to others, and just continue to be there, whether it's musically, you know, or physically, wherever we can be there for people and just be a voice for others. And I believe that my voice comes from just my parents and my siblings, you know. Yeah.
0: Well, I mean, if you're 1 of 9, you've got to find your own voice at, you know, at a real quick rate.
1: No, that's a fact.
0: Yeah, for real. If you're just joining us, you're hanging out with Sosa and Fia here for On The Record this week. Speaking about having church roots, man, I wanted to start our, I guess, journey in music today with your first song choice. It's a psalm on hymn, beautiful psalm on hymn. Whakatae ile atua. Can we go a bit further in, man, in terms of, you know, growing up in the church and growing up surrounded by our traditional rhythms, our traditional songs. As an adult now, when you listen to this music, what sort of feelings do they bring up for you?
1: It brings identity to me. It just, like I said, it's just a reminder of who I am. Not only being raised in the church, but just our house being a church, you know, being a foundation of God's word. And Whakatae ile atua is one of those songs that I grew up memorizing from as a kid, you know, every night at 6 p.m. That didn't have to be Sunday, just Sunday. It was every single day of the week.
0: Yeah.
1: My dad made sure that all of our siblings were in the house by 6 p.m. And that was our start. That was our start of our prayer time. You know, our dad made sure that we always made family time to come and give praise and honor to the one who deserves it, which is God and our Savior, Jesus Christ. And it was a song that we sang every night, every single night. Of course, we had other hymns that we'd sing, but that song always stuck to me because of the lyrics. You know, Whakatae ile atua, you know, thank God. I know that's just sounds so plain to some people, but just behind it, really thank God for what? You know, there's so much things to be thankful for. Opening your eyes today, you know, just breathing, being able to breathe today. And that's something that I carry with me every single day of my life, just to be grateful for the little things in life. So it's a song that means so much to me.
0: Well, I'm so happy that you brought it in because it's, again, with this show, I like to give my guests the opportunity to bring me music that means something to them. And I love that faith has remained at the core of the music and at the core of your art, man. And you're so proud and confident about it, which I absolutely love.
1: Yeah.
0: Let's get into it. Let's start with a bit of anointment. A bit of anointed sounds here on Correct. The record. This one, Whakatae ile atua, chosen for you by Fia here on the record.

0: Yes, here on the record, beautiful moment to kickstart our show today. Fia is my special guest, joining us from the States. This brother is such an, I was saying at the top of the show, such an incredible storyteller, but also so proud in his vision and proud in his musical and also cultural identity. Fia, we're sticking in the, I guess, the Samoan songbook for this one.
1: Yes.
0: The RSA band is just one of those iconic groups that I feel like their music, kind of like in the same vein as, you know, your Five Stars, your, you know, all of those iconic groups, they're going to be timeless, and they're timeless for a reason, you know. Tell me a little bit about the role these sorts of like classic Samoan groups played in your upbringing. And similarly to the hymn we heard before, what is the impact of this music on you as an adult?
1: It's more so the, like I said, the culture, right? You know, being raised in America, you know, our culture is not taught in schools.
0: Sure.
1: You know, but it's definitely taught at home. I grew up in a household where my parents would not answer me if I spoke English to them.
0: True.
1: So all of my siblings had to speak in the Samoan language, in our native tongue, you know, Ngangala Samoa. Mm-hmm. And it's something that these classic music that you talk about, you know, RSA band, you know, the Five Stars, like, these were people that kept the language alive for us. You know, it kept the language alive for us to continue to not only know our language, but, you know, understand, you know, comprehend what we were talking about. And I brought this song, Tama Samoa, because it's who we are. You know, yeah. I'm proud to be Samoan. I'm very proud to be Samoan. I'm proud to be who I am. I'm proud to be the son of my parents and to represent our culture. And this song will always stick with me. Wherever I go, it's playing at family barbecues.
0: That's
1: or
0: it.
1: just on drives, you know, when we're taking drives, long drives across the state, this song will always be on the playlist, and it's a reminder of who I am. It's just a reminder of my culture.
0: It's one of those songs that I feel like, I mean, I've been at a few concerts recently where, you know, this is the sort of music that will be playing over the PA, like in between sets.
1: Yeah.
0: And it's the effect that it has on a crowd. Like, you might not know anyone, and as soon as a track like Tama Samoa drops, everyone, like, flags are out. You know, it's like, it's anthemic. Like, it really does bring people together. I wanted to ask you, Fia, because you're a dad as well now. You're raising your own family. Thankfully, I think it's a real privilege for, well, it's a blessing rather than a privilege, that we get to see our young ones growing up in an environment where our cultures are so celebrated now openly in different pockets, maybe where it wasn't as much, you know, when you and I would have been younger. Like you said, you know, the culture is in the home, but it's not necessarily taught and celebrated outside of the home. Tell me a little bit about your thoughts on raising kids as

0: as proud Pacific Islanders now. Like, that's to be able to pass on those lessons must be such a treat.
1: It is. It's beautiful. You know, as just for me growing up as a kid, I was always against what my parents used to teach.
0: Yeah,
1: you
0: true,
1: know, just
0: right?
1: being in schools where we spoke English is like we got to speak Samoan at home. You know, all these kinds of things. But I'm very happy that my parents stressed how important it is to keep the native tongue, to keep your roots, you know, and just to be able to raise my own kids. First and foremost, I raised my kids on knowing who God is, knowing who Jesus is, and knowing that life can take you in so many directions, but there's one that always stays faithful, always remains the same today, tomorrow, and forever. And I believe that it's God and it's Jesus. And with that being said, I like to apply my language, my native tongue, to my kids every now and then, you know, just try to get them used to it. And whether it's playing music, you know, like my kids, like they may not understand 100% of what the Samoan language is, but I play a Samoan song and they can sing it word for word without, you know what I mean? It's just little things like that I try to apply into their daily living, you know. And
0: totally.
1: As a parent now, you know, just very grateful for who my parents were and how God-fearing they were and just how they raised me and my siblings to always stay together as a family. And, you know, just being raised with my sisters and my brothers was just always a beautiful thing.
0: Yeah.
1: You know, I'm very blessed. Blessed to have a beautiful family.
0: It's a very good point you bring up in that the language of music can be such a handy tool, especially for young people picking up their own native tongue. I mean, it was the same for me, like growing up in a household where I had one Samoan parent and one Australian parent. You know, a lot of the time it would be through music and just stories that I'd be being told in language. Like, that just imprints on you as a child. So I feel like it's such a great position to be in, to be able to pass this on to your children and also be in a position where you're an artist as well. Like, you're architecting this whole thing.
1: Yeah, I mean, my kids are very curious as well. Yeah. You know? So when they hear things and when they sing things, they want to know what it means. And it's just, I'm so like just blessed to know that I speak my native tongue, you know, fluently. Yeah. I understand it fluently. So just to be able to explain it to them, translate it to them, and let them understand, and just little words that they can pick up, and every now and then when they hear me speak it, they know what we're talking about. Yeah. And that's just the little things that we can do for our little ones.
0: I love it. I love it. Well, we are here celebrating the 685 for this part of the show. Hearing on the record, Fia is hanging out with me this afternoon. Let's get some classic Samoan vibes into the mix, courtesy of the RSA band. This one is Tama Samoa.

the RSA Band, bringing us further into another edition of On The Record this afternoon. If you're just joining us, my name is Sose Fuamoli. I'm joined by Fia. He's an incredible artist who's been creating some beautiful, beautiful sounds that fuses R&B, soul music, island reggae into something that sounds very, very unique. If you want to know what I'm talking about,

0: So you see what I'm saying? Like, Fia's voice is, it's very easy to listen to, but it's just vibrant. The music is just so buttery and just, it's so full of character, you know, and that's what I love. That's what I look for when I turn to our next wave of Pacific Islander artists who are doing their thing, whether or not they're from Samoa, Hawaii, Tonga, Fiji, or the Kiribati even, you know, there's something that's in the water out there right now. You know what I mean? I'm not sure what it is. I feel like at the moment there's this real interesting new strain of island reggae that's pulling from Afro, that's pulling from Amapiano as well. Like it truly is becoming a fully global genre.
1: Yeah.
0: Oh, so good. Being based in the States, like, what has your experience been in just being able to immerse yourself in so many different musical cultures, Fia?
1: I think it was actually in Hawaii that really brought the taste of reggae music for me. Like I said, I was born in Harbor City, California, where a lot of the music I grew up on, whether it was Samoan music, you know, traditional Samoan music, but a lot of it was gospel and R&B music. And of course, rap. You know, I had older siblings, my older brothers who listened to a lot of rap music. So that was just what was in my ears growing up. It wasn't until I moved to Hawaii where I finally was introduced to island reggae music. And I fell in love with it, you know, just the vibe of things and how happy it could be, you know, just it's just good sound for the ears.
0: Totally, totally. Were there any like key artists during that period of time that stick out for you as like they were kind of your North Star?
1: Oh, absolutely. It would probably be Lana Savea.
0: Yeah.
1: Lana Savea, especially because when we moved to Hawaii, we moved into a little town called Nana Kuli. And this is where Lana Savea was born and raised. And he was basically our town hero, you know?
0: Yeah.
1: Just our town hero of like the person that broke the records to go out into the world and release music all around the world. And it was a person that I really looked up to.
0: Totally. Well, let's get into some Lana Savea music. You've brought me Nana Kuli. On Lana's, I guess his catalog is just so immense, but also he developed a really signature sound. We had, who was I talking to? I was talking to some other artists recently and they were saying, you know, at first when they were getting into sort of island reggae music, obviously Fiji was like, he was the goat.
1: Definitely.
0: For so many of us. And then you listen to Lana Savea and in a similar way, it's that, I don't know, that real key dynamic sound that elevated them, you know?
1: Right.
0: You mentioned that he kind of was like the hometown hero for you growing up a little bit. But can you speak to, I guess, the impact of his music and as an, you know, as an artist who creates this sort of music now, how important was it for you as a young person to see people who looked similar to you, to see people who were creating music in this way? How important was that for you growing up?
1: It was everything. Well, I know a lot of people mention Fiji as the GOAT, and there's no doubt about it. You know, Fiji is the GOAT. But I will always say Lana to me is my GOAT.
0: Yeah.
1: You know, Lana was my GOAT growing up. I met Lana when I was 13 years old.
0: No way, really?
1: I met him when I was 13. I sang for my cousin's wedding, and my cousin was marrying his cousin.
0: Oh, wow.
1: And just so happened, Lana Savea was playing the piano for me to sing. And I remember the first time I met him, I was starstruck. This is the man. And he started playing, and I started singing, and he stopped playing the piano. He looked at me, and he was just mind blown on my voice. And from that moment on, as soon as the dress rehearsal was done for the wedding, we ended up going to the studio where he was working on his a lot of albums. He was working on Kivini Vaitai's album. And at a young age, I was just a young kid who was just blessed with the opportunity to go into the studio and watch a master just go at work. You know, I was just mind blown. And at a young age, just to be around him was everything to me. And he wasn't just somebody that was a hometown hero, but he was somebody I looked up to, you know, and I've learned so much from him.
0: Yeah.
1: He had recently just passed a couple of years ago, but that's one guy I hold dear to my heart. Like,
0: period.
1: He's everything to me when it came to music. He showed me the ropes. He made me find my identity in music.
0: Mm.
1: And I'm just forever grateful.
0: Yeah, no, I can. I feel like the, how do we say it? You know, there are artists out there who lead with spirit. There are artists out there who lead with ego. And I feel like Langa, from what I can imagine as a fan and as a listener of his music, he was one of the former. You know what I mean? Like he was put here to do something very special. And I see the way he and his music has affected you quite clearly, but a whole generation of artists.
1: Yeah, he didn't have to do what he did, you know, for me, as far as like taking me under his wing. He was the reason why I even got to meet legends like J Boog, Fiji. He got me my first backup singing gig for Fiji. And since then I got really close to Fiji. Fiji was one of the brothers I looked up to. And wherever we would go, you know, not only would Fiji introduce me to others, he'd be like, this is Fia, but he would always make sure to mention that this is Langa's boy. And that meant the world to me.
0: Yeah.
1: It meant the world to me, you know, because like I said, Langa's my goat, man. Yeah. When it comes to music, the ear for things, because not only did he do reggae music, but he had a certain way of applying the R&B sound and gospel.
0: Definitely.
1: And harmonies and everything. Harmonies coming from our culture, you know, the Samoan background, just growing up in Lokaiki, you know, the Samoan church. Harmonies was just a big thing, and the way Langa did things was just so amazing, and I loved it. I loved being around him.
0: Yeah, I mean, and if someone's being like, yo, this is

0: Fia, this is Langer's boy. You wouldn't be able to tell me anything. You would not be able to tell me anything.
1: I was on top of the world when I hear stuff like that, especially coming from Fiji. You know, it's just
0: period.
1: It was an honor. It was an honor.
0: Oh, my goodness. Well, before we get into this one, obviously a big rest in love to both of these brothers. Their music, like I was saying earlier, it's timeless for a reason, you know. And I'm so glad that so many younger generations of fans are being able to still hear the impact of these artists as well. Here and on the record, we are getting stuck into some more musical memories with Fia. Here's my special guest. Let's get Nanokuli by Langer Savia into the mix today. Enjoy this one, sit with it, and when we come back, we'll have some more music for you here on ABC Radio Australia.

Some Langa Savea for you here and on the record. My name is Sose. I hope you've been enjoying the vibes today. My special guest is Fia. He's going to be joining fans in New Zealand and Australia in October. The Love Me Tour is coming out our way. So if you are happening to be in either Aotearoa or Australia, there'll be opportunities to see this brother live. So if you head on over to the ABC Pacific website, go look up the On The Record program page. I'm going to have links to Fia's music and social media, but also more details about this tour that you can get around as well. Because, you know,

0: As I've been talking about today, music is so important to us. It's so integral to how we move in this space as Pacific Islanders. And if you're lucky enough, you can be very talented in making it as well, like Fia. I'm on the opposite end of the spectrum. All of those genes skipped me. But I am here to be the vessel to bring you the music instead. Fia, brother, before we let you go and before we get into your final choice for today, tell us about what is in the pipeline for you musically speaking, because we've been listening to some of your tracks today. But I want to know, like, what's in the pipeline, bro?
1: Yeah, so I'm currently working on my second album.
0: Yes.
1: I've been in deep works with it. I was actually planning to release it last month, but due to some family stuff, you know, I just had to lay my sister to rest last month.
0: Okay.
1: I just put some things on hold, but God's timing. You know, I always believe God's timing is always the perfect timing. So yep. We're back in the studio now, getting ready of not only for tour, but just prepping for this album. And yeah, I'm excited to share this album with everyone.
0: What has been like a highlight of creating this one? Because I feel like when your debut record came out in like 2024, that was such a beautiful introduction, a moment of introduction. And now I think about this with musicians a lot. Once you get the debut out of the way, it's like the nerves are shaken off, whatever,
1: yeah.
0: You know, all of that pressure's gone and you can really just fly with the second
1: right.
0: record. Like, what was it like to create this one?
1: It was good, you know, because the first album, really, it was a lot of songs that was written back in like 2009 to like 2013. Mm-hmm. It was like during mm-hmm. high school time when I was in high school. So that first album meant a lot to me because I got to just showcase who Fia was as a kid, you know,
0: yeah.
1: just the mindset that I had when I was writing these things. And I didn't want to change any lyrics. I wanted to leave it just as it was so you can get the raw picture and vision of who I was growing up. And then just moving forward with the second album, I just wanted to see, just show people the growth of where, how far music can take you as far as, you know, just growing, whether it's lyrically or just melodically. I'm excited for this one. You know, we got to play around with a lot of producers, you know, so it's definitely a fun album.
0: Okay. Well, we've got that to look forward to, our Radio Australia listeners. More Fia is on the way. Like I said, we'll have links online to his catalogue of music so you can go add it to your playlist and also go support this brother as he continues on his journey. Now, our final artist for today, your final pick, is probably, his music has been brought in so often on this show. It's really been interesting for me to see how an artist like Chris Brown has become such a blueprint for so many of like our generation of R&B
1: right.
0: songwriters and performers. So we're diving into his catalog today to bring us home, but like early Chris Brown. Chris Brown, You Brought Me With You, which is, I mean, it's a banger, no matter what way you cut it. It's so good. Tell me about your relationship with this brother's music, man.
1: He was one of the first artists that I remember when my mom and dad got us a computer at home.
0: Yeah,
1: and
0: nice.
1: YouTube was a big thing. And I just stumbled across a video of a song called Whose Girl Is That? And this is when Chris Brown was about 13 years
0: yeah.
1: old. I would say he was around 13 and I was maybe like 9 or 10 years old. I just remember he was a kid, you know, just a kid living it up. And I'm such a big Chris Brown fan. This is during a time where his name was actually C Sizzle.
0: Yeah.
1: And
0: C
1: Sizzle was the man during that time. And just watching the YouTube video of this guy just go do his thing, you know, as a kid, you know, just for me as a kid looking, watching that, I knew I had the gift of music. I had the gift of singing. And just watching him in his videos was just like, you know, that's me. You know,
0: yeah.
1: I can do that. I can
0: yeah.
1: do just that. And he started releasing more music. And With You was one of the songs that I would sing at every party for family. You know, like family parties. Like, Fia, sing a song. If they had a guitar, that was the first song that came to
0: nice.
1: Mind. It was always that song. And it's a song that stuck with me until today. You know, I'm an old school Chris Brown lover, you know, when it comes to his old school music. I love his new school stuff too, but man, when it comes to Chris Brown, it's that old school Chris Brown stuff.
0: Yeah.
1: Man, he's definitely an iconic person for me, so.
0: Definitely. And you're right, like, I keep forgetting how young he was when he first came out, you know?
1: Yeah, he was really young, yeah.
0: So young. And the music videos back then, I don't know, it's just such a good time for the genre.
1: Yeah.
0: Like the choreography, the fashion.
1: Yeah. Yeah.
0: Oh. So good, so good.
1: Like I said, it just played such a big role in kids like me, you know, watching
0: yeah.
1: from the outside in and just having the vision of wanting to be an artist one day. you see stuff like that, it's reassurance, you know, like, man, I can do this, you know,
0: Totally,
1: see another
0: totally.
1: kid doing it. You just, yeah, it puts a lot of confidence into your heart.
0: I love it. I love it. Well, it's a fun vibe to finish on for today. Fia, I know that we're halfway through the year already, but I can just already tell for you, brother, we're only just getting started. This is only the beginning of such a bright new chapter for you, and I'm so glad that you're able to spend part of this early chapter with us later on this year, man. We can't wait to see you out this way. But in the meantime, just best of luck with everything. And thank you so much for hanging out with us today.
1: I appreciate you, Saucy. Thank you so much.
0: Got you. I got you. Now, for all of our listeners out there, like I said, if you've missed any of today's show and you want to run it back, head on over to the ABC Pacific website, find the On the Record program page. And you can just head on over and get around all of our episodes, but more specifically this one. Go support Fia's music and get around this, brother, because there is more new stuff in the works. This one is by Chris Brown. It's called With You. Until next time, keep it locked to ABC Radio Australia and take care of each other. This is On the Record.

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2: ABC News, I'm Eliza Getzy. Papua New Guinea's former opposition leader has suggested the government's decision to close Taiwan's trade office in Port Moresby was likely not a geopolitical decision, but a financial one. East Sepik Governor Alan Bird says the government is relying on Chinese companies to build roads throughout the country through off-the-book loans. He believes the closure of the Taiwanese office would help ensure those companies can keep operating.
3: The PNG government is sort of borrowing has borrowed to its limit, and what they're trying to do is get creative and borrow money through Chinese companies, which is what's happening now. And it's something that I noticed, I think, two budgets ago. So I suspect that's the connection. It's a transaction.
2: Solomon Islands Prime Minister Matthew Wale is in Washington this week for high-level talks with the United States government. Mr. Wale is due to meet U.S. Deputy Secretary of State Christopher Landau, as well as senior officials from the Development Finance Corporation, the Millennium Challenge Corporation, and the Peace Corps. The visit comes just weeks after diplomatic meetings with Australian Prime Minister Anthony Albanese and Papua New Guinean Prime Minister James Marape. After Washington, Mr. Wale will travel to Tokyo for talks with Japanese Prime Minister Sunae Takaichi. Iran has launched an attack targeting Bahrain in response to the latest round of US airstrikes, which US President Donald Trump says are in response to the deaths of more American soldiers. Thamai Navada reports.
4: Since the war began, 17 US service members have died, while many more have been killed across Iran. Most recently, an American soldier was killed during the controlled detonation of a downed Iranian drone in northern Iraq. The Islamic Revolutionary Guard Corps says two oil tankers have been blown up while trying to transit the Strait of Hormuz, and that the trade route won't be safe for even a single drop of oil and gas as long as US attacks continue. The renewed exchanges of fire, now in their second week, have seen Washington also target bridges and electrical facilities in Iran, while Tehran has been targeting American military bases and interests across the Gulf.
2: Timor-Leste police have arrested 41 more suspects in a major crackdown on scam centres in the capital, Dili. Police say this includes a 47-year-old Chinese national wanted on an Interpol red notice who was arrested at Dili's international airport. Prime Minister Xanana Gusmão has praised police and intelligence agencies for dismantling what he describes as a cyber scam network. It brings the total arrests to 392. A new survey shows asylum seekers sent to Nauru by the Australian government are going hungry, despite the Commonwealth spending nearly $900 million on offshore detention in the last financial year. The Asylum Seeker Resource Centre surveyed 78 asylum seekers in detention, with almost every one of them claiming they couldn't buy enough food with their fortnightly allowance of $260 and were regularly skipping meals. The centre's deputy CEO, Jana Favero, says there's no transparency around what is happening to people on Nauru.
5: We're in contact with them, so we decided to get evidence-based research and find out what that situation is. And the findings were really shocking. People are going hungry, they don't have access to enough water, and this is having such a huge impact on their mental and physical health.
2: The Cook Islands is on high alert after new

0: Zealand's detection of the deadly H5 strain of bird flu. The South Pacific nation's Ministry of Agriculture says it's taking a precautionary approach by increasing public awareness and may restrict poultry imports from New Zealand if the virus is found in domestic flocks. There have been two detections of the H5 strain in New Zealand, one in a migratory bird and the other in a native bird. And World Cup celebrations have continued into the night for Spanish fans in Madrid. The delighted Spaniards have packed up their trophy and departed the stadium to begin their journey home after a hard-fought 1-0 win over reigning champions Argentina in New Jersey. These fans in Madrid have been soaking up the victory.
1: I'm so glad that Spain finally won the World Cup for the second time. I'm so, so glad. So it feels so nice to be around here and to be around all these amazing people.
2: I'm very happy because we just showed what we are, the best in the world.
0: And the Sydney Roosters have issued a warning to the rest of the NRL ahead of their match against Newcastle on Friday. Currently in third place, the Roosters are just one win off top of the ladder Penrith, who have a local derby on Thursday against Parramatta. Roosters prop forward Nafahu White says despite his side winning last week, they're far from their peak.
3: There's so much more we need to improve and get right before heading into finals footy, and I guess that's the scary part about it, you know. A lot of people see us getting wins, but you know, within these four walls, we know there's so much more to show for and we've got so much more to give.
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8: Yes, kia ora.
9: Kia ora.
8: Happy Monday and welcome everyone to Neesian Footy, the number one place for Pacifica footy news and stories in the rugby league and rugby union worlds. I was thinking of, how do you say hello in Spanish?
10: Oh, hola.
8: Hola?
10: It's definitely was. Oh, were you thinking goal? Like goal?
8: It was like hola, kia ora, all in one and goal, but Spain winning the World Cup. I thought I'd start with that one. The World Cup winners, champions of the world. Congratulations. If you are part Spanish, I heard Cook Islands, there's, you know, parts, people from Spain in there. But look, Neesian Footy Mondays, welcome everyone to our show today. Sammy, my coey.
10: What a start, bro. That's a flying start. That's one of your best. That is one of your best.
8: What have we got for the show today?
10: Firstly, we'll have our English lessons after the show as well. But anyway, now we have a big show planned. Yeah, congratulations to Spain. Did you have them in your picks or anything like that through the work stuff that you do?
8: Yeah. Those work competitions. I won it.
10: Did you win it?
8: Yeah,
10: You had Spain.
8: Guess what I won?
10: A feed.
8: Nothing.
10: Oh.
8: A thumbs up.
10: Oh. Mate, they don't do it like how they do it here in Neesian Footy. There's always something on the line, so that's pretty disappointing. But anyway, congratulations to Spain. But we've also got, obviously, NRL Round 20, Nations Championship and Nations Cup in the Rugby Union. The Fijian Drua, they're off to the big dance against the Waratahs. So we'll check in with Shelley Long with that news as
8: Women's
10: well.
8: Women's Fijian Drua team.
10: Yes,
8: yep.
10: Yes, as well as the NRLW news as well. And our guest for today, this is one that we pre-recorded and we said it on Friday. You have to listen to this bloke speak because it is Joe Grimer. He is looking after all the pathways and talent identification over there in PNG to help set up a successful PNG Hunters and eventually PNG Chiefs team. So pretty amazing around the ins and outs that goes into setting up the PNG team, isn't it, T?
8: Yeah, well, with myself living here in Australia and Sydney, you get to, you know, you probably underestimate the resources that, you know, countries like Papua New Guinea don't have compared to what we have here. You know, Joey Grimer, I'm sure that he's having to deal with a number of different, you know, things to help create a great environment for the Papua New Guinea people. But I'm keen to hear all those stories.
10: Absolutely. Make sure you stick around for that. We have a big chat during the show with Joe Grimer from PNG.
11: Kia ora, everyone. My name's Cal Ito, and you're listening to Neesian Footy.
8: Round 20, Sammy. Not much. Usually every week we've got something to talk about.
10: Well, there's no other origin. Than the games. Yeah, there's no origin around. There's obviously a media circus always surrounding your standard teams, but we've already done that to death on Friday around the Jerome Luai stuff, but it is nice to probably talk a bit of footy.
8: About, yeah.
10: The on-field action.
8: Let's get some footy going here. Round 20.

0: We mentioned the Broncos with their huge win over the Panthers last Thursday. Can they make a run home for the finals? What are your thoughts? I mean,
1: if Reece Walsh can perform like that consistently, they've got every chance. I'll give them a chance if Reece can do that, but it is a tough ask to be able to pretty much go undefeated from here on in. So, or can they afford to
0: they
1: drop
0: could
1: one?
0: probably afford to lose one,
1: Okay.
0: maybe two, but the for and against would have to, they'd have to get that for and against
1: Yeah,
0: stuff.
1: okay.
0: But guess
1: Okay.
0: who else is on the same points as the
1: The
0: Broncos?
1: Dogs.
0: The Tigers.
1: Oh, the Tigers.
0: Yes, the Tigers on the same points. So,
1: Well, I can't say the same for them after their performance against the Bulldogs, not scoring a single point, but the Dogs, they look not bad out there this week.
0: yeah, in other games, the Sharks, they edge a win over the Newcastle Knights, 20 points to 18. Look, a battle in that whenever those teams in the top eight play each other, I reckon we got to get a good sense of the quality of the our game and a bit of a sneak peek into finals footy. But the Sharks, they did edge this one, 20 points to 18, only two points the difference. KP, Kalen Ponga, he missed,
1: Goal kicking again.
0: three kicks he missed. Greg Marju, he scored two tries, but for the Sharkies, Will Kennedy, the Tongan fisherman, Sione Katoa, and Ronaldo Mulitalo, they all scored tries for the Sharks.
1: I saw the Tongan fisherman. He got his try
0: Yeah.
1: celebration correct this time around. The bow
0: The
1: and arrow.
0: arrow. He didn't have the bow coming flinging back in his face.
1: He let the arrow go. Nice
0: You
1: work,
0: could
1: my
0: see
1: friend.
0: when he scored too,
1: He was
0: like he
1: happy.
0: meant to do it. But in other games, the Raiders, they stay in the hunt for a top eight finish with an important win against the Rabbitohs, 34 points to 24. Keyo Weeks was on fire. He scored a double. The Bulldogs, they kept the West Tigers scoreless in their match. I know that you picked them for as your smoky, the West Tigers,
1: Nah,
0: Sammy.
1: for the women's
0: Oh, the
1: game,
0: women's
1: yes,
0: Sellers game.
1: yeah, for Salah's game.
0: Okay, well, lucky you didn't get this one either. So the Bulldogs won 32 points to zero. And the opening try to our good friend, the Fijian Flyer, Jethro Rinakama. And I just want to give a quick shout out to the Tongan veteran, Felice Kaufusi. He's also scored a try, got off the nudie, scoring a try for the Dolphins in their victory
1: Oh, Finn
0: over
1: Diesel.
0: the Cowboys. But look, their response, the Dolphins from last week's performance, losing 66 points to nil against the Sharks. And then they go and play a pretty informed Cowboys team. Dolphins winning this one, 36 points to 16. On one of the shows, Kurt Donohue, the Fijian international, he got interviewed and the question was asked, I only mentioned this because we spoke about it on Friday as well. It's like, did you just flush last week's performance against the Sharks to 66 points to nil? And he goes, nah, the next morning they addressed it, they got into the video, they watched it, and then they had to learn from it and then move forward. And I believe that that week going into a Cowboys game,
1: Ooh,
0: it's a good turnaround,
1: I'd love
0: 36
1: to have
0: points to
1: been
0: 16.
1: a fly on the wall in that review with the team meeting, just but just more like player cam, watching the reactions, like knowing at certain point in that game where you've gone, oh no, this is my mistake coming up.
0: Have you ever been in those meetings
1: Oh,
0: where you're after a
1: you're
0: big
1: highlighting.
0: loss and you know that you've made a couple big mistakes, and there's like a if the guy that's playing the video on the screen, they've got the list of plays,
1: Yes.
0: and you just see like your name there, you're like, oh bro, that's my play, that's the one where I didn't make the tackle, or that's the one where I dropped the ball, and you're just waiting for it to come. As soon as it goes, you just put your head down,
1: That's
0: you're
1: your
0: like
1: playlist, because you can see, like, for those who don't know, in a team review, like sometimes you can see the playlist on the clips that are coming up because they get cut, and then you can see S Wykes missed tackle, S Wykes knock on, or something like that. You're
0: Yeah.
1: going, oh.
0: And they're just making their way through, and you just know yours is coming up. But
1: And what's
0: how
1: worse,
0: sickening is that feeling?
1: do you know what's worst after that? Is when they read the team out for the week that's coming up, and you've just been highlighted like that, and then your name's not on the team list, you've been dropped out of the team, and you're going, oh my goodness.
0: And it was a tactic from the coach saying, if I show this, then I don't have to pick him. And I just
1: It
0: do it right there, right then. So.
1: justifies his decision. But anyway, good to see that the Dolphins turned it around.
0: Yeah, it's good to talk some footy. Round 20 this week, we have round 21, and we will talk more about that on Friday. Remember, you can hear every NRL game live on ABC Radio Australia. And I know we've got a bit of rugby union to get through, Sammy. So let's kick us off.
2: Talo Falava, my name is Pipisana Patufilo, and you're listening to Nisian Footy.
1: Yes, you are listening to Nisian Footy with myself, Sammy Wykes, and Tinet, our owner. And we've just wrapped up rugby league. And we're

0: this hopefully in the next 10 years' time, we get to see these games played on Fiji soil.
1: In regards to the performance, Fiji do a lot better this weekend?
0: Yeah, much improved performance this week. I know they didn't get the win, but I think compared to last week, the turnaround, the attitude shift, the intent on how they wanted to play, big, big difference. And they were the better team right up until about the 60th minute. And I was really impressed with Fiji's line speed in defence. Some of the shots that they were putting on, they were absolutely rocking the Scottish players. And I was also very impressed around their set piece. That improved a lot, especially their maul defence. They had to defend that a fair few times against Scotland and held them out. Celestino Ravutamanda's try was special, just on the edge. Finds a bit of space, like he's playing in the backyard, a little grabber kick for himself, gets the regather and scores. So they got out to a pretty good lead. I thought what let them down is probably what's let down all of our Pacific Island teams is discipline.
1: Discipline.
0: Yeah, man. It's offside penalties. Like offside penalties for all of our Pacific Island teams is an issue.
1: Is that one where if they just take a couple steps back?
0: Half a step.
1: And half it's a more... step. Would that be under fatigue? Or is it more awareness? Is it attention to detail?
0: I reckon it's a mix of all of that. Like it's up here understanding, yes, if you're tired, okay, that's okay. But when you make the tackle and stand back up, it's a conscious effort to know that your automatic reaction is to take an extra step.
1: In saying that, does that mean when the coach is coaching the team, trying to create habits of like, how do you recognize that you're onside first thing as you make the tackle or when there's a tackle being made? So, you know, look for the ref or, you know, what's the sign there to create that habit?
0: Yeah, I reckon during training, you have to be hard on it at training because when the ruck speed is so quick at training because sometimes it's not full noise and you can fall into the trap of just not getting back onside quick enough. Or you're offside because the ball's already gone. So
1: and there's no ref holding you accountable at training.
0: Yeah. So like either get the referees in there or someone to ref, you know, your scrimmages and really be hard on blowing penalties if you're offside at training and make those habits, you know, around go for a lap, push-ups or something different. So they're consciously aware of that. So they needed to improve that. They gave away yellow card as well, so that's when the turning point started to happen. But I really believe that the turning point was a big mistake from the referee. I don't like to go off at the referees.
1: Oh, you're going the referee route.
0: I'm going the referee this time. You know, so the penalty at the breakdown when Fiji was in front, in rugby, if I make the tackle and I fall to ground with you, or like if I make the tackle and I want to jackal the ball, I have to release.
1: Get on my feet.
0: Yeah, get on your feet. And if I'm on my feet, I've got to let my arms show that I've released the tackler so he's gone there and then I can have a crack at the ball.
1: Yep.
0: So a Fijian player chop tackled one of the Scottish players. The next man in from the inside came straight over the ball. Should have been a penalty to Fiji. But he gave the penalty to Scotland and said the tackler didn't release. And I'm like going at home. He didn't make the tackle. His hand might have been on him, but he did not make the tackle. That should have been Fiji's penalty with a line out, you know, on the other end attacking. Instead, Scotland got the penalty. They line out. They scored two phases later. And that's when the wheels started
1: momentum
0: to fall off.
1: No challenge of rugby union?
0: No challenge. I think that comes down to the captaincy as well around, you know, making sure that, like, ref, can you have a look at that again?
1: Can the ref say
0: it slows it down enough for the replay, then potentially for our TMO
1: or can change it?
0: But I thought that was again, you're always going to be, you know, on the end of a 50-50 call with the ref. But I just feel like that was a massive moment in the game that changed momentum.
1: How long and what was the score?
0: Fiji were up. I can't remember what the actual score was, but it was just before. It was after half time, so like they could have continued on that with scoring points because they were on the front foot. It wasn't meant to be, but I think just from a point of view around, they turned things around from a massive loss against England. Very well done. But let's go to the Nations Cup. Samoa versus Romania. Absolute heartbreak for Samoa, losing after the bell, 38 points to 37. And it looked like Samoa was sailing home after Miracle Failangi's try when that gave him a 31-14 lead with 20 minutes to go. But what Romania were really good at, every time they got into the A zone to attack, they came away with points. As the pressure piled on, Samoa again gave penalties away and they still held on. But I thought even with the comeback for Romania, 90 seconds to go, Samoa kicks a penalty goal. They go up 37 points to 33. Kickoff

0: about to happen. 60 seconds to go on the clock. They get a penalty. Samoa gets a penalty from the kickoff and they're starting to wind down. So it's about 45 seconds left on the clock. They choose to go to a line out to kick it out. And I just thought that was the wrong option. Mm. The reason why I say that, like in rugby, what you're trying to do, if you've got 45 seconds on the clock, and if you're even if you're 22 meters out from your goal line, you either take the tap or take the scrum. The less of the 50-50 contest.
1: Whereas you've got your ball, you've got the ball, more of a chance of the ball staying in your hands.
0: And then you just wind down the clock from there. You can play either side of the ruck and you wind it down.
1: But instead they go to the line out. And then Romania, let me guess, get it back.
0: They still don't get it back. It was scrappy though. So even though they got it back, Samoa possession, they go to ground. Boom, Romanian players straight over the ball. Penalty.
1: Oh.
0: And so 80th minute, they kick down there more. They get a penalty. A few phases later, they score 2 minutes after the bell to steal the win over Samoa. So absolutely devastated for our Manu Samoa boys. So they'll be disappointed with not taking the chocolates for that game. And then in the other game, Tonga versus Portugal. Tonga went down 32 points to 28. Look, two yellow cards back-to-back for Tonga. It was just those repeat infringements that really hurt the Tongan side. I thought Portugal were really good at their line speed, chopping the big Tongans, and they were really good at speeding up the play. So every time Romania got a penalty, quick tap, they were off. So for Tonga, it's again, I think the fitness levels, cohesion, more time together, that will improve their performances. They've got the right framework. They just need to be better at their execution and not giving away too many penalties. So that's Test footy done for... I think for a little bit.
1: Okay, so no more games.
0: There's the All Blacks will be playing the Japan, so they'll move into like the South African Test Series. I think Australia's got Japan at some point, but I need to check. I'll have that information for you on Friday.
1: Speaking of the All Blacks, how good did Artie go on the weekend?
0: Oh, mate, they are special. They are humming at the moment, ABs.
1: When I was watching that, I was thinking, I was going to ask you the question, what are your thoughts on them preparing for next year's World Cup?
0: I think they're in a good spot, and what will give us a better indication if they are in a good spot, it's how they go in this South African tour. They've got four tests over there, I believe. And I think they are, I think even Dave Rennie said it, that he wants to bring back that hard-nosed All Blacks
1: I like
0: character.
1: It. Let's,
0: so, yeah.
1: We'll park that one. We'll speak more about it in either Friday or future Nijin footy shows. But let's head over to Shelley Long to cover all things women's, Super Rugby and NRLW.
2: The Long Story Short with Shelley Long.
1: Yes, joining us on this beautiful Monday is Shelley Long, our PNG Orchid star. Shelley, let's go straight to Super Rugby and give us the good news.
3: Yes, the great news is that the Fijian Drua are now into the grand final. They will play a home grand final too this coming weekend, which is super exciting for them. Unfortunately, though, the Western Force weren't able to hold out the Waratahs on the weekend with a 33-22 point game in that. The first half, the Waratahs were just too good for them, 26 points to nil. The Western Force ended up coming back in the second half. However, it wasn't enough. For me, Bulecki was outstanding, though. She has been one to watch throughout the last couple of seasons, but for me, it was when the ball went up into the air, she competed for it and she managed to get a run away with it and score her own try in that semi-final.
0: Yeah, the Waratahs will meet the Drua in the grand final. The best thing about this, it will be in Fiji as well. So looking forward to that at Churchill Park in Lautoka. My pump-up speech for Sarah Nagama mustn't have worked because just some honest words around, mate, just get the job done.
1: Yeah,
0: get
1: Sarah,
0: it done.
1: Sarah playing for the
0: Western Force in the lock. Seen, no reply, but that's all good. But I think, you know, Shell, this will be, I want to say it's like maybe the fourth time now that the Drua will be playing the Tars in a grand final match. So there's a really good rivalry here. And for the Drua, man, they were dominant from start to finish, 31 points to 5. I thought Nosewa, their loose head prop, was outstanding. Goro, their 10. Atelete Buna, their winger. But they were dominant from start to finish, weren't they, Shell?
3: Yeah, they were. And I think they've just really tightened up their defence, which is something that we've touched on over the last couple of weeks, was around that loose ruck.

0: area, but for them, a lot of the tries that they've been scored on is around the edges now. So I think that's something that they can really be impressed with. Lomani for me was someone who stood out, and I think going into that grand final will be another name to watch out for in there. With the Waratahs, they did play a great semi-final, but I think moving forward, the Drua and how they've continued to improve each game will definitely come out firing in front of their home crowd.
1: The best thing about the Drua at the moment, what I'm like, is they're really confident in the way that they're playing. They don't. There's been times when you've watched them play and you think, oh, like, do they know what they're doing? It's sort of like hot potato style of footy, but there's real clear and concise a way that they know that they want to play, and their confidence comes from the defence. What you're saying, not overcommitting to the breakdown, really good width in the defence, and sometimes where the space is, you're right, Shil, is just on the edges, not through the middle. So they've really tightened that up well. So they're going to need it against the Waratahs. So hopefully they fill the hill at Churchill Park and they can lift the trophy this weekend against the Tars. So we will be looking forward to that one. But we will shift over to NRLW. Some big scores there this weekend, or last weekend, sorry.
2: Yes, the Roosters, they got over the Raiders, 22 points to 18, a very close one. But what I want to talk about, Shelley, in the NRLW is a Tongan international, Lavinia Tauhalalikou, who played for the Warriors and played her old club. Talk us through that one, Shel.
0: Yes, unfortunately for the Cowboys, it is their third loss of the season. Three from three, unfortunately, going down 42 points to four. It was a tough game to watch, and I think for the Cowboys, it would be a tough game to play. But for the Warriors, their signings have been incredible. And I think when you look at the likes of Lavinia scoring four tries in that game, a lot of them were just hard barge overs as well on the outside. So the Cowboys will need to reassess. The Warriors, however, are bounced back after taking a loss to a really great win, and I think that'll give them some confidence.
2: Looking at the other games, which one are you most surprised about?
0: For me, it would have to be the Brisbane Broncos beating the West Tigers 40 points to 12. I think the West Tigers came out of the gates really well, but I think in terms of that game, originally it was 6 points to nil. And then for a final score of 40 points to 12, I think they probably need to tighten up a few things there. But they're doing really well considering they did have over the last couple of seasons a lot of losses to their name. So
1: So, did you see Salah's try?
2: Nah, talk us through it.
1: Oh man, she hit this line upright. You know she's short, so like she was like full on standing upright, but still very short. But I think it was a
2: Wow.
1: left. But no, because the way it looked, because the person that I don't know who was trying to defend her, like it was a full on fend straight to the chest and like standing upright, bang, gets her away. It would have been about, well, how far out do you reckon, Shelley? About 30 meters.
0: 30, 40
1: 30
0: meters.
1: meters to the try line
2: And
1: and
2: she
1: got
2: ran
1: over.
2: and got
1: She
2: it.
1: got it. She got over. Like just,
2: Where was the fullback?
1: I don't know. She was coming across. Oh, she tackled it, but she ended up still scoring. But just the way she fended off that the inside defender, it was awesome because she was so much taller than her. Like, boom, get off me. And those legs were going. So I thought, man, she would have been stoked with that one, but obviously disappointed with the result.
2: I feel like Tigers is our, well, is Negen Footy's favourite NRLW team here.
1: Anyone that's a host on the show that's
2: Oh,
1: represented
2: sorry, and
1: team.
2: Cowboys.
1: When you were playing, Shelley, the Cowboys, that was our team too, but because you're not playing yet, nah, Cowboys no good to me until you get in there.
2: Another big score there, Newcastle Knights versus the Dragons, 38 points to nil. How good are the Knights going so far? You've been impressed with the way they've been playing their footy.
0: Oh, I have been really impressed with how the Knights are playing their footy. I think they've had some injuries there. They've also had some change in positions with some suspensions, and they still managed to show up. And to leave a team at 0 points is really standing your mark in the competition. And for them to do that repeatedly is really good. But Yasmin Meeks ended up suffering a knee injury, so she does go for scans. It'll be interesting to find out what's going on with her. She is a key player to them and definitely a great leader as well. So we wish her all the best and hopefully it's nothing too serious.
2: Oh, I hope so. She's one of their
1: She's a
2: enforcers.
1: leader for that team.
2: Yep. And
1: Yep.
2: they whenever she's playing well, they are usually pretty successful. They only had that one loss against the Roosters, but that was only by 2 points as well. So Knights are a threat in this competition. before we leave, Shell,

0: Is there anything that you wanted to cover? NRLW, Super Rugby, anything?
1: Oh, actually, sorry. Games for this weekend to keep an eye out will definitely be this Sunday. The Broncos do come up against the Knights, so that will be one to watch out for. It is a Brisbane home ground advantage. So if you're there, be sure to go on down to
0: Beautiful.
1: The game.
0: And just finally, who you got in the Super W final?
1: Oh, the Drua for sure.
2: Yeah, for sure. Sure thing. Sure thing. Absolutely. They were my lock-in for last week. And Tigers, the smoky didn't come off. But anyway, we'll go again this week. Shelly.
0: Oh, what? Jeez, no good.
2: All good. Shelly, appreciate your work. We'll check in again next week with you.
1: Thanks, guys. Talk to you then.
3: Talofalava, my name is Annalisa Seal, and you're listening to Indonesian Footy.
2: All right, T, joining us today is a special guest, a man doing incredible work in Papua New Guinea. He's helping build the pathways that are shaping the future of the PNG Hunters and, of course, the PNG Chiefs when they come into the NRL. He's going to join us now to tell us all about how it's all going. His name is Joey Grimer. Hello, Ogeta, and welcome to Indonesian Footy, brother.
4: Yeah, great to be here. Thanks for having me on. And yeah, really, really excited to give your listeners an update as to where we're heading and what's been done in the last couple of years.
2: Yeah, we can't wait to hear what's happening and some of the things that have blown your mind since going over there. But I know that you're looking after the pathway systems, you know, part of talent identification. But what is exactly your role? What does it entail?
4: So I'm employed by the PNG RFL, and my main role is to establish pathways, create pathways, and bring them to a standard that eventually we can move in to a tier one country or a tier one academy, if you like. Currently, PNG, similar to Cook Islands and Fiji, we're a tier two. And for us to aspire to become tier one nations, certainly at that senior level, it starts from what I believe in our academy and our development programs for our young men and women of Papua New Guinea. So to unpack the last 2 or 3 years, we initially concentrated a program that would be ordinarily a development-based fundamental skill program in current Australian NRL programs. And we've cut and pasted and dropped it into Papua New Guinea, but added some PNG flavour to it to make it PNG style, because we have a lot of challenges and a lot of different environments and circumstances that it's not like for like in Australia, New Zealand and England, opposed to what PNG looks like.
0: Yeah, I could imagine there's so many layers when it comes to your role, and then how when we start in that pathways and then we're, you know, working our way up towards the PNG Chiefs will be introduced in 2028. But when you first put this program in place a few years ago, what was your initial thoughts when it kicked off? You know, what were you most impressed with?
4: I think the thing that I was most impressed with, T, is that introducing a program and having the standards that we need to become that nation that we want to become in rugby, in terms of rugby league. What makes me proud, T, is that for the first time in our program, first time young men and women have experienced the level of education, the level of discipline that they wouldn't ordinarily have received perhaps at their school or even in their environments at home. And what gives me great pleasure, and if you ask me what does success look like, our academy, no school, no academy. It's simple. It's cut and dry. And last year, because rugby league is such a powerful tool or vehicle, using rugby league as a vehicle, we had 18 young boys go back to school in an attempt to try and make our academy programs, because you wouldn't be eligible or available for selection if you're not at a compliant PNG RFL affiliated school. And let me be honest, it's not really about the rugby league. We have over 800,000 young men and women playing rugby league under the age of 18 in Papua New Guinea. So to find players of certain speed, skill, size, shape, and the savvy or the smarts, they're in abundance. Mm. What our program really narrowly focuses on is the technical, the tactical, but the discipline areas. And we make no apologies for having that hard line that if you do turn up late, if you don't wear your uniform, if you wear your cap backwards, if you don't show respect, you'll be removed from the program and you won't have a second chance. And this is explained to them, again, something that is new in terms of Papua New Guinea Rugby League. We have an induction where we invite mum and dad with the player to sign a code of conduct, a medical waiver form, a media consent form. So these are all new because we have to get them printed out in Top Pisson. And it's that fundamental process, which in tier one countries are the norm, rolling that out and having everyone know what they're accountable for and what their actions are. Most of these young men and women won't make it in rugby league, but if we can give them a sense of understanding of actions and the consequences of decisions, we're going to make them better role models for their community, villages and regions. We're going to make them better husbands, better fathers, and better employees because they know what the consequences are when you're not wearing a uniform or not turning up to work on time.
0: Yeah, that's great.
2: That's awesome, mate. It's a real holistic approach, isn't it? In order to get a high-performing athlete, you need a high-performing person first around those simple habits of what you've explained.
4: You're exactly right. And going on that high performance, in New South Wales Rugby League for about 5 or 6 years, there was a number of tests when I was in charge of the Parramatta Pathways. There were a number of tests that New South Wales Rugby League's encouraged all the NRL junior development and elite clubs to do. It's called the SPARC testing: speed, power, agility, reaction, and quickness. We've done those testing over the past 3 years, twice a year with our young men and women at all our ages. And the data shows that the Papua New Guinean boys and girls are fitter, faster, and stronger on the same tests. However, where we are a considerable distance behind tier one countries is the technical and the tactical and the discipline areas. And the main focus of our academy program is to reduce the skill gap in the difference between Papua New Guinea and, say, for example, Australian boys and girls. For example, if I may, a non-elite player in Australia receives 137 hours of structured training and game play, because most of our boys and girls play rugby league at school and on the weekend. So they're doing 3 or 4 training sessions and playing 2 full games, one perhaps on a Thursday during a school competition and one on a weekend. In Papua New Guinea, we don't have the system where we have school and rugby league on the weekend with a club. Their school is their club, so there's only one competition. Because of lack of resources, staff, they only receive 22 hours per year of practice and gameplay. So it's a deficit of 120 hours every year. So over 5 years, we are 500 hours behind our counterparts in Australia, New Zealand, and the UK. And what exacerbates that is that people feel that, or have this impression that Papua New Guineans are born out of their mother's womb with a rugby league in their hand. Yes, they love rugby league, but they don't start playing rugby league to a organised, sanctioned, refereed, officiated level to the age of 15, where Papua New Guinea's counterparts in Australia, New Zealand, and UK start around 5. So we're losing 9 years of fundamental development, and then the skill gap of about 120 hours per year from the age of 15 to 20. 3 years, I've been fortunate enough to coach the junior Kumuls, and the last 8 minutes of every game, we've been in front. And that probably shows how important it is to start rugby league at a grassroots level, at a 5 or 6, opposed to a 15, 16. And the issues around resources, we don't play 30-minute halves in Papua New Guinea because of the lack of grounds. We're playing 10 and 12-minute halves to accommodate the large amount of teams to play on a weekend. because there's only one or two fields available, and we need to get 30 or 40 schools or teams through that a program on a Saturday and Sunday.
0: Yeah, there's so many obstacles when that we're probably not aware of about, the training facilities, the fields, sideline referees, all the officials. And I know it seems like the PNG kids are very athletic and, reach their measures. But when it comes to providing these opportunities to, play more footy or train more hours throughout the year, and, you think back of your junior coaching career with the Parramatta Eels, and a lot of those kids got to play so much footy where their growth, they got to develop a lot faster than most other kids that hadn't played much footy. But within the program, is there a space to close the gap in helping create more officials and referees and coaches so that it is long lasting? It is, and it grows over time so that one day they do have their school competitions, they do have club footy where these pathways and these kids are having more opportunities to train and play more.
4: Yeah, that's a really good question. The answer to that is yes. Not only my role over there to establish pathways and academies and build or reduce that development gap we were talking about before, we've got a number of managers and stakeholders in Papua New Guinea who are growing the officiation of referees in education. They're actually educators that are upskilling coaches and sideline officials and touch judges, even to the point of team managers understanding my sideline, the platform that we use to enter information on, so the bona fide of that information is true and correct and accurate. So there is a lot of training, education, and information being passed out all over Papua New Guinea, because it's no good having an excellent development pathway program if you don't have the capabilities of the staff to run it and the officials to officiate it. And because then it becomes the status quo, and then all this work we're doing, we're undoing. So it's an all-focus process.
2: Joey, one of the other challenges that you said to me when we crossed paths last year when I was over in PNG for that Pacific Sports Show, I know you got your skill development stuff and your resources, but just the simple thing of having a birth certificate so you can actually travel or play in the under-18s. Like, you're telling me that that the players, like, for their birthdays, it's like, how many Christmases have you had? And then how you're saying that's the age of what they would sort of know, what they remember. Like, how have you managed to sort those issues out? Because there's going to be a time where they're going to need to travel, or they're going to need to play in these development games where it's under 16s or 18s. Like, how's that going?
4: So it's a bit of an anomaly that in Australia, we have over 80% of the people that live on the east coast of Australia. In Papua New Guinea, 82% of the people live in regional, rural or jungle areas. So they actually, it's the exact opposite. And to go to a hospital or clinic or somewhere where you just can't get a birth, they don't have a birth, deaths and marriages where you get a birth certificate. So there are a lot of people that don't have that opportunity, not through neglect or not wanting to do it, just because it's so challenging to obtain some form of official documentation. So that's something that we're dealing with. And last year we introduced a program that everyone that comes into the national youth competition under 19s must have four things. So they must have a national identity card, they must have a birth certificate, they need to have a photo of their bio data page, or they need to have some sort of document that says when they're a baby, they have what's called a blue book, and they take it to the clinic and they weigh you, and it's got dates and times. So that would suggest the name when the person was born. Now, sometimes genuinely people do have this, but through whatever it is moving, it may get displaced and lost. And to get an NIND can take up to months, even years, if you want to get a new national identity. So then what we ask the player to get a statutory declaration or a declaration of oath, from a senior pastor or a principal of their school, to the best of their knowledge, how do they recall the age of this person? Outside those documents, men, we will not register any of the players in the NYC. Why that's so important is because when they come into the NYC, if they haven't got an NID or a passport, what the PNG RFL will do, we will get the officials to come to a training session and we will pay for those young men, those under-19s in the national youth competitions. The PNG RFL will assist them with the officials going to training. They do their biometrics with their fingerprinting, their eyes, and get all their details. And then from that date, there is a registered stamp or registered information in the database. And then they would be able to obtain a national identity document, which is the process where they can get a passport. So that's some of the innovations that the PNG RFL are doing at our NYC level. Should we intervene and assist with this? Is this more governmental than rugby league based? Probably, but it just allows an opportunity for our young men and women, when they do get a passport, to go to the Q Cup or the New South Wales Rugby League, or to go to the UK or have an opportunity to travel outside of Papua New Guinea, so they can do some work or play rugby league and assist their family back home by sending a greater amount of money. So it's life-changing.
0: Yeah, it seems like, you know, sport is much more, it's much more than just rugby league over there. And for it to see it such having such a big impact with the people of PNG, yeah, it's a beautiful thing to see, and keen to see how far this goes. But I'll come back to you on the program and sort of the end goal and the vision. But recently we've seen three players, local players, Goro Voro, Maria and Finley Glare, all being signed with the PNG Chiefs. Yeah, how much do you think that would mean to the people of PNG to see their own be part of this NRL team?
4: Get a bit emotional about this question. Those two young men that you mentioned, first and third, Finley Glare was my first ever junior Kumuls captain in 2023. I found him in Lae and selected him as our captain. And he's just moved heaven and earth to get to where he is through his dedication and just through his relentlessness. He deserves it so much. There's no one outside these two or three men that deserve an opportunity to be the first Papua New Guineans signed with the PNG Chiefs. And I commend the coaching staff, Willie Peters, Mick Shamus, Liam Ayoub, and the management, Lorna McPherson, for this wonderful achievement to have three Papua New Guinean young men represent their country. The second one, Moira, he was just an incredible talent. Comes from the Central Province and unfortunately 2 years ago suffered a broken ankle in the PM's 13 game, but he's ripping trees out of the ground in London playing for Jason Demetrio. And the third one, Guy Rivoro, I found him in a place called Seghedi, which is about an hour and a half away from the capital port, Moresby. I went to a school competition for the Central Debaris, and I seen him play and I thought, who was this Jerome Luai lookalike? He looks like him. He was quite a skinny young boy. He was 16 at the time, and I was more impressed with his defence than I was with his offence. So after the game, I went to speak to him. And I can speak top pisson, and I was speaking to him in pidgin, but he couldn't speak pidgin. He could only speak his native tongue, because I wanted to see if he'd be eligible and just see what he's about for the junior Kumuls in 2024. So I brought him into the junior Kumuls, and he couldn't talk English, and he really struggled in top pidgin, in pisson. So those two boys, given where they came from, Gyro comes from a village on a coastal area where the tide comes in, he has no rugby field. The tide goes out, they've got posts, they've got everything, they've got a rugby field. So that's the level of worlds apart that this young man, Gairo Viro, has, living in a village where the tide comes in, he can't play or train. The tide goes out in his village and he's playing.

0: rugby league weekends and training through the day, to now he's living in one of the best countries in the world, and he just broke the London Broncos record, scored 44 points last week in a game where they're undefeated after 16 rounds, just about to go back into Super League. That's what we're doing with this rugby league programs. If I don't go to that carnival, I don't see Gyro Vira. He doesn't play junior Kumuls. He doesn't get into the Hunters. He doesn't get picked for PM's 13 and doesn't get an opportunity to play in the Super League under Jason Demetriou, a fantastic coach in London.
1: Mm-hmm.
0: So a kid that struggled in his village is now signed a minimal development contract with NRL and will be coming back as in 2028. That's life-changing, not only for him and his family, but his whole village.
1: Yep.
0: Because the old energy that, you know, it takes a village to raise a child. That couldn't be more true in Papua New Guinea.
2: Joey, I'm absolutely, I'm blown away, honestly, by just listening to all the different challenges and what it's going to take to get this side successful in 2028. And to hear stories like that, that's unbelievable. I absolutely love hearing. Yeah, there's not enough time to be able to go through it all. But one final one from me. Look, T, you know, alluded to the fact that you were in the junior Parramatta pathway system, and some of the players that came out of your Harold Matts team. Yeah, Jared Hayne, Tony Williams, Talima Tautai, Tim Manor, Chris Keating, Trent Hodkinson. You went undefeated to beat the Penrith side that had Masada Yusefa, Joseph Paulo, Michael Jennings, Tim Grant. Like, unbelievable. When you reflect on your time there, you've been at the Super League, NRL level, but now you're giving back in a different way. And when you see a field that is washed away with the tide, and then can come back when the tide's gone, like, how does that make you feel knowing that the work that you're doing, it's just bigger than anyone could ever imagine? It's bigger than yourself. It's bigger than rugby league.
0: Yeah, Sam, I'm so appreciative and love the fact that my wife and I and my two kids, because they're involved in this. The sacrifice is huge because I'm away three quarters of the year away from my wife and my two kids in Papua New Guinea. But what outweighs that is the way that I feel with the rawness. And it's going back to those years that you're just referring to, those players, Sammy. You're talking about those young men that came through that program, and a lot of them didn't have what other people have in a structured family life and parental mentoring and things like that. And by default, you become a mentor to them, and they look up to you so much and would do anything for you. That's not dissimilar to what I'm experiencing in Papua New Guinea. These men and women don't have what most of us in first-tier countries have. They live quite differently. Their network of a family and faith is quite different to what we understand and what a lot of people understand in Tier 1 countries or in Australia in particular. So going back to Papua New Guinea, it's taken me back to 2004, and I'm going back to training and teaching the same skills and drills that I taught Jared, Chris, Tim, all those Chris and Anu, all those young men that have come through and played not only for their state but played for their country. And we won't see the benefit of what we're doing, Sammy, for another 2 or 3 years. So we just need to be patient. We need to continue to build capabilities in people that are based in Papua New Guinea, because at the end of the day, Sammy and T, I can't be there for the rest of my life. So yeah. I want to pass on my knowledge, my experience to Papua New Guinean people, and they deliver the program in the same standards, but deliver it in their own way. I don't want it to deliver it like Joe Grimer or, you know, Sam Wilkins. Oh, it's not about that, but the standards that we drive, that's going to make the difference.
1: You answered my question for me. So, about being patient, it's going to take 2-3 years, but your plan is to pass on your knowledge so that they self-run their tournaments and keep that discipline that you've been teaching them. So, man, it's been an honor to have you on the show. It's it's making me feel quite happy just to hear some of those stories, but also the growth and the sacrifices that you've made yourself to make an impact in Papua New Guinea. We need more people like you, bro.
2: Absolutely, Joey. Honestly, we really appreciate your time. I'm sure that someone's going to be the next Jared Hayne. I've got no doubt under your care, there's going to be a Jared Hayne coming out of there. So you keep doing God's work over there, brother, and we'll keep shedding the light for you as well, spreading the word. It's amazing to hear. So much love to you.
0: Love you guys, mate. And to T and Sammy, as we say in Talk Pissing, look at me behind. That means see you later.
2: Look at me behind. Sweet as. Thank you too much, brother.
3: Give me three answers for this one.
1: Yes, this is our game of Give Me Three. Before we get started, I just want to say a big thank you to Joey Grimer. You know, it was a great chat. And
2: that was unreal, that chat.
1: He is doing God's work, and I love, you know, how passionate he is about the Papua New Guinea people, the pathways, and the community over
2: that
1: there.
2: That Guy Ovoro story, that was special to hear. And I can't wait for him to get an NRL debut, because they will have, like, that's, you know, he, like Joey Grimer and people telling the story of how he actually got there. Like, that's a story that will be told forever.
1: And when he said that story, we seen the eyes watering up.
2: Yeah.
1: Like, he means every word that he says when it comes to the PNG players and the pathways. So thank you again, Joey Grimer. But this is our time for Give Me Three, our personal version of categories, where we take in turns each week. We're coming up with a category, and then I'll ask you the question. You have to give me the answers. We keep a score. The loser at the end of the year gets a jersey of their choice, and I'm not going to let you do what you done to me last year. And
2: what did I do last year?
1: Even the scores.
2: No, that was from our producer. He really wanted to.
1: Yeah, nah, because I want up. There has to be a winner
2: I was
1: or
2: his
1: loser.
2: Favorite.
1: A winner or loser.
2: I was his favorite. He didn't like you as much. So
1: 27 to 21 my way. Now, my question for you is a fun one. You should know this, or you should know at least.
2: Well, I've got some catching up to do, so at least let me catch up here. It's 27-21, so.
1: Well, just with a quick update, give me three Indonesian footy players that have signed with the Perth Bears. NRL team.
2: Yep. Sorensen.
1: Who's that?
2: The Penrith Panthers back rower.
1: What's his first name?
2: Sorensen. Just, why do I need his first name?
1: Well, give me his name, bro. He's won four premierships.
2: I know, but is it Trent?
1: Trent Sorensen. Oh, my days.
2: Is it Brett?
1: Is it Brett Sorensen?
2: I just know him as Sorensen.
1: Oh, we'll park that one. Go another two. Park that one.
2: Another one. Oh, Sifa Talakai.
1: Yes.
2: Yep.
1: Yep. There's your one.
2: So there's one and a half. Give me half a point there, son. There's a young up-and-comer from Paddy's Blacktown, but I can't remember his name.
1: Ooh, I was going to say he's a good one.
2: Yeah. Who else is there? Who else? Nah, I'm not. I can't think of a third one.
1: I would give you a full point for Sorensen, but I find that pretty disrespectful.
2: Well,
1: that
2: give me
1: also Tongan.
2: I know. Well, that's the Sorensen's the
1: Tongan. So I'm going to give you, and I know it's difficult with Union as well, so I'll give you half a point, 1.5 points. You
2: no,
1: happy
2: give
1: with that?
2: Me, no, I'm not happy with that.
1: Why?
2: Because, just you, give me the points.
1: You said Brett Sorensen. He's won four premierships and he's Tongan.
2: All right, give me what it rhymes with, or just the first letter.
1: No, because you'll get it straight away.
2: Yeah, but I've got half a point. Just
1: there's a C in his name.
2: There's a C in his name.
1: Yep, could be first letter, could be last, could be in the middle.
2: C, Mick.
1: 1.5 points. Scott Sorensen.
2: Oh, Scott.
1: You got Sio Sipatalakai. The young Paddy's boy is Josiah Saki.
2: Yeah.
1: Kit Lauli'i, Luke Lauli'i.
2: Oh, Lauli'i.
1: Chris Viaila.
2: I should have rang
1: Isaac Fa'asua Maliawi.
2: Oh, the brother.
1: Yes.
2: There's a fair few.
1: And I'm sure there'll be a few more.
2: Do you know why? I would have known this if our old producer was still here. He loves his Perth Bears.
1: Nice.
2: See you later.
1: And quick. One and a half.
2: Good.
1: Points,
2: now I'll
1: mate.
2: Take the 1.5. But hey, great show today, T. That's us for today. 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
4: ABC News, I'm Eliza Getzy. Papua New Guinea's former opposition leader has suggested the government's decision to close Taiwan's trade office in Port Moresby was likely not a geopolitical decision, but a financial one. East Sepik Governor Alan Bird says the government is relying on Chinese companies to build roads throughout the country through off-the-book loans. He believes the closure of the Taiwanese office would help ensure those companies can keep operating.
5: The PNG government is sort of has borrowed to its limit, and what they're trying to do is get creative and borrow money through Chinese companies, which is what's happening now. And it's something that I noticed, I think, two budgets ago. So I suspect that's the connection. It's a transaction.
4: Solomon Islands Prime Minister Matthew Wale is in Washington this week for high-level talks with the United States government. Mr. Wale is due to meet U.S. Deputy Secretary of State Christopher Landau, as well as senior officials from the Development Finance Corporation, the Millennium Challenge Corporation, and the Peace Corps. The visit comes just weeks after diplomatic meetings with Australian Prime Minister Anthony Albanese and Papua New Guinean Prime Minister James Marape. After Washington, Mr. Wale will travel to Tokyo for talks with Japanese Prime Minister Sunae Takaichi. Iran has launched an attack targeting Bahrain in response to the latest round of US airstrikes, which US President Donald Trump says are in response to the deaths of more American soldiers. Thamai Navada reports.
6: Since the war began, 17 US service members have died, while many more have been killed across Iran. Most recently, an American soldier was killed during the controlled detonation of a downed Iranian drone in northern Iraq. The Islamic Revolutionary Guard Corps says two oil tankers have been blown up while trying to transit the Strait of Hormuz, and that the trade route won't be safe for even a single drop of oil and gas as long as US attacks continue. The renewed exchanges of fire, now in their second week, have seen Washington also target bridges and electrical facilities in Iran, while Tehran has been targeting American military bases and interests across the Gulf.
4: Timor-Leste police have arrested 41 more suspects in a major crackdown on scam centres in the capital, Dili. Police say this includes a 47-year-old Chinese national wanted on an Interpol red notice who was arrested at Dili's international airport. Prime Minister Xanana Gusmão has praised police and intelligence agencies for dismantling what he describes as a cyber scam network. It brings the total arrests to 392. A new survey shows asylum seekers sent to Nauru by the Australian government are going hungry, despite the Commonwealth spending nearly $900 million on offshore detention in the last financial year. The Asylum Seeker Resource Centre surveyed 78 asylum seekers in detention, with almost every one of them claiming they couldn't buy enough food with their fortnightly allowance of $260 and were regularly skipping meals. The centre's deputy CEO, Jana Favero, says there's no transparency around what is happening to people on Nauru.
7: We're in contact with them, so we decided to get evidence-based research and find out what that situation is. And the findings were really shocking. People are going hungry, they don't have access to enough water, and this is having such a huge impact on their mental and physical health.
4: The Cook Islands is on high alert after New Zealand's detection of the deadly H5 strain of bird flu. The South Pacific Nations Ministry of Agriculture says it's taking a precautionary approach by increasing public awareness and may restrict poultry imports from New Zealand if the virus is found in domestic flocks. There have been two detections of the H5 strain in New Zealand, one in a migratory bird and the other in a native bird. And World Cup celebrations have continued into the night for Spanish fans in Madrid. The delighted Spaniards have packed up their trophy and departed the stadium to begin their journey home after a hard-fought 1-0 win over reigning champions Argentina in New Jersey. These fans in Madrid have been soaking up the victory.
8: I'm so

0: Spain finally won the World Cup for the second time. I'm so, so glad. So it feels so nice to be around here and to be around all these amazing people.
1: I'm very happy because we just showed what we are, the best in the world.
2: And the Sydney Roosters have issued a warning to the rest of the NRL ahead of their match against Newcastle on Friday. Currently in third place, the Roosters are just one win off top of the ladder, Penrith, who have a local derby on Thursday against Parramatta. Roosters prop forward Nafahu White says despite his side winning last week, they're far from their peak.
3: There's so much more we need to improve and get right before heading into finals footy, and I guess that's the scary part about it, you know. A lot of people see us getting wins, but, you know, within these four walls, we know there's so much more to show for and we've got so much more to give.
2: This is ABC News.
4: This is Pacific Beat on ABC Radio Australia, and coming up was Taiwan's trade office in PNG shut down for financial reasons rather than geopolitical. And the best of the Pacific's young soccer talent on the brink of qualifying for the FIFA Under-17 World Cup next year. Hello, I'm Richard Ewart. Some more on those stories later, but first, 13 years after Australia reintroduced offshore processing on Nauru, the Asylum Seeker Resource Centre has released survey results which they say demonstrate nearly all those still being held on the island cannot afford enough to eat. The Australian government spent nearly $1 billion on offshore detention in the financial year just ended. But the ASRC has interviewed 78 of the asylum seekers among the current cohort of around 90, and the centre's Deputy Chief Executive, Yana Favero, says those people are in a highly distressed state.
5: First of all, you have to remember that these are people who sought asylum on our soil, who arrived by sea seeking asylum, and then we have transferred them offshore. They're separated from family, they don't know what's happening, they start off being in detention on Nauru and then into the community, they don't have the right to work. So they're really in a situation of limbo, as we've heard from the research that we did, because there's just no transparency as to what is happening to people on Nauru. We're in contact with them, so we decided to get evidence-based research and find out what that situation is. And the findings were really shocking. People are going hungry, they don't have access to enough water, and this is having such a huge impact on their mental and physical health. So it really is a dire situation for people seeking asylum who we transfer to Nauru.
6: We mentioned that the Commonwealth is spending nearly $900 million to fund offshore detention in the last financial year, but the Nauruan government ultimately determines the rate of payment based on the average local wage there. Is it that the payments are too low because the Nauruan government is making that payment too low? Australia, is it providing enough money? Where does all this lie?
5: Well, as you mentioned, nearly $900 billion in the last year, there is enough money for people's basic human rights and needs to be met. And while the Australian government maintains that these are all decisions of the Nauruan government, the United Nations has made it very, very clear that Australia still bears the responsibility for people who we transfer. They arrived on our soil seeking asylum. We sent them to Nauru, and we are paying the Nauruan government and Nauruan contractors nearly $1 billion. And you've got to remember that is on top of $14 billion that have been spent over the past decade. So it very much is the Australian government's responsibility. I know there are words thrown around as who is responsible, who's actually making the payments, who's deciding on the income support. But at the end of the day, people seeking asylum are suffering and do not have enough food because of the Australian government's decisions.
6: The Home Affairs Department's told us that the fortnightly payment is designed to promote self-sufficiency. It's reviewed regularly to ensure that it remains fit for purpose. The government also says that individuals on Nauru have access to health and welfare services and do not pay for their accommodation. What would you say to all of that?
5: Well, there's also a lot that the Australian government's not saying in that. They're talking about promoting self-sufficiency, but how can you be self-sufficient when you're not allowed to work? How can you be self-sufficient when, you know, most of the food that arrives on the island in Nauru is imported? And so a lot of locals, they go fishing, they have local connections, they know how to source other food. But people seeking asylum aren't able to do that. We've heard from people who they try to go fishing, it's too dangerous, or the locals don't want them fishing for the very finite resources. So the Australian government is really not even allowing us to find the full information of what's happening. There's no transparency. So there's a lot that the Australian government is not saying, and they're not painting an accurate picture of the dire situation of people seeking asylum who we have transferred to Nauru.
6: As of yesterday, we marked the 13th anniversary of Australia's offshore processing policy. How do these serve?

0: say findings compare to what asylum seekers have been telling you over those past 13 years? Are things getting better or worse?
1: Oh, unfortunately, these findings are really consistent with what we've heard over the years. You know, ASRC has been speaking to people who have been transferred, consistently hearing reports of basic human rights not being met. And it's not just us who is hearing it. There are so many hundreds of hours of interviews, of evidence, of documents. We've had Senate inquiries, we've had UN reports, we've had Amnesty International visiting, we've had Human Rights Watch. They are all saying that the situation when you transfer people seeking asylum to Nauru and previously to Papua New Guinea as well is dire, and it is the Australian government's responsibility, and that offshore detention must end. It's an absolute policy failure. Not only is it at a shocking human cost, but it's also at a huge financial cost. So it's a complete policy failure, and we are harming people simply because of politics.
2: Yana Favaro, CEO of the Asylum Seeker Resource Centre in Australia. She was speaking to Sarah Morris. The governor of East Sepik and one-time contender for the prime ministership in Papua New Guinea, Alan Bird, says the government's decision to shut down Taiwan's trade office in Port Moresby was most likely financially driven. Governor Bird says the PNG government is relying on Chinese companies to build roads across the country through a network of off-the-book loans. As a result, he says, closing Taiwan's office would help to ensure that that money keeps flowing and the Chinese engineering companies keep operating.
3: I don't really have an opinion, but I am a bit surprised that a long-standing arrangement has now been reviewed by this government. But having said that, I'm not surprised because we have a lot of our road contracts now that are being issued to Chinese companies. They're under a new arrangement, which Papua New Guinea has not used before. And this government is now perfecting a new arrangement where they give these companies very large contracts in the billions.

0: Burkina. And these Chinese companies are expected to borrow money from, I think, the Chinese state. And we pay at a later date. Essentially, it's an off-the-book loan for Papua New Guinea that's being carried by Chinese companies. So it's not shown in our as part of our national debt. Mm. It's an issue I've been raising for quite some time now. But I suspect that this is probably connected now, and that, that would make sense because the PNG government is sort of borrowing to has borrowed to its limit. And what they're trying to do is get creative and borrow money through Chinese companies, which is what's happening now. And it's something that I noticed, I think, two budgets ago. And I think this government is going to continue to do that. And it's a loan that most Papua New Guineans aren't aware of. And I suspect this is how the Chinese government is funding Papua New Guinean construction. So I suspect that's the connection. It's a transaction.
1: Do you worry the move might have been a little bit overly accommodating, the timing of it, particularly, you know, right off the back of the missile test last week?
0: I don't think the Papua New Guinean government has the intelligence to think that far ahead, to be honest. They're just looking at the money. This government is only interested in money. You can't be seeing it from a geopolitical principle point of view. It's got nothing to do with principle. This is a monetary transaction.
2: Alan Bird, governor of East Sepik province in Papua New Guinea. He was speaking to Kyle Evans. Spain has registered an historic win in the FIFA World Cup final, defeating Argentina by a single goal to nil.
3: Ferran Torres away! Spain are the champions!

0: Fans who watched on from the country's capital, Madrid, exultant. This man says there's nothing like it. Excitement from minute one to the 120th minute. Magnificent. So exciting, this fan agrees. We thoroughly deserved it. And from another, yes, it was tight. Argentina made things very difficult, but we knew Spain was superior.
1: What a moment for these players. It's not over yet. It's certainly not over yet. But the mountain to climb now for Argentina.
0: For the defending champions, though, there's little to ease the pain. As former Socceroo and Stan football analyst Craig Foster points out, Argentina was never really in the game against Spain, who'd done everything to earn their 1-0 victory when it finally came.
2: Unbelievably dominant performance, the most dominant final we've seen from any team in living memory, actually. It was absolutely outstanding, but of course it took them so long to get that winner, and in the end thoroughly deserved. And the defence for Spain is the best in this tournament. It's the best in the world. They only conceded one goal through eight games, and the reason is not defending in the classical sense that we would think of it in other sports. They defend with the ball. That is, they have the ball too much. You can't attack when they have the ball. So they have a lot of possession, and they also are really aggressive and quite courageous in a football sense in the way that they defend. They try and win the ball back very, very quickly, very high up the field.
0: Argentina found themselves unable to break through Spain's defence, dooming them to become the first team in the history of the World Cup final to go without a shot on target in regular 90-minute time.
3: And Messi now must conjure something.
0: The result breaking hearts too for admirers of the career of Argentina's champion player, Lionel Messi, with this widely expected to be his final World Cup appearance.
2: You know, this tournament was difficult for him. He's 39 years old, and we were talking in recent days about fatigue. Mm. I mean, what he did in the semi-final against England was unbelievable in the last 40 minutes. He carried Argentina back into the game and ultimately won it for them with two assists. He just couldn't back up, I don't think. Three days only between all of the knockout stage. And in the end, that quality of football from a brilliant, brilliant Spanish team was too much even for the great Lionel Messi to carry his team back.
4: Former Socceroo and Stan TV football analyst Craig Foster ending that report by Nick Grimm. You're listening to the PM edition of Pacific Beat on ABC Radio Australia. I'm Richard Ewerts, and while the FIFA World Cup has been playing out in the United States, the young Pacific talent of tomorrow have been competing at the OFC Under-16 Championship in Port Moresby, where there are places at stake for the Under-17 World Cup in Qatar next year. The semi-final lineup on Wednesday will see Fiji take on Solomon Islands, while hot favourites New Zealand will be up against host nation Papua New Guinea. The two winners will secure the first two World Cup spots available, but Matthew Manaquo from the OFC media team says for the losers, there will be one more chance.
5: On Saturday, when we play the third and fourth place playoff, whoever wins that match, despite losing the semi-finals, they still have an opportunity to make their World Cup dreams come true. So it's quite important, and it's a huge dream for these young footballers in our region. The coaches, their focus is a lot on developing these young footballers for the next generation. Developing their skills, their mindset, exposing them to international football on the regional scale to hopefully prepare them for a long and prosperous career within football. So it's really important for our teams and really important for this coaching staff as well to get involved and support these next generation of young footballers.
6: Yeah, Matt, what about PNG's junior teams? Because, they've actually struggled in recent years. So really making the semi-finals is encouraging, but can you really see them defeating New Zealand?
5: Yeah, it's huge. It's a huge opportunity for Papua New Guinea. They've played some good football over the group stage. They unfortunately went down to Fiji in their last group match, which stumped a bit of their momentum, especially after the first two matches that went really well for them. But I think they've got a tall task with them against New Zealand, who are obviously the defending champions, and they're hot off a big win last night against Vanuatu. So they're coming in with a lot of confidence as well. But I think Papua New Guinea, they definitely have the skills and ability, and I think the mindset as well to cause New Zealand.

0: them some problems if they are able to stay with their game plan and stick to their structures, which is what their coach has emphasized to me, in our post-match interviews throughout. So definitely we'll have to stay composed for the team and not be stumped or not be intimidated by the fact they're playing New Zealand.
1: Okay, and what about go back to Fiji? I know they're yet to concede a goal. They've scored 10, I believe. So do you see them as clear favourites to beat the Solomons?
0: I think they have a great chance. Fiji have prepared well before the tournament, and then also they've had some great additions from the Fiji community around. I think they have a few players from New Zealand as well who have been really great and put on some really good performances as well. But I think their coach, Sunil Kumar, he's prepared the boys well. They have a great group. I think they have a lot. Oh, maybe quite a few new players from their campaign last year, which saw them qualify for the FIFA Under 17 World Cup as well. So he's building a good team, and they have some good skills and good speed as well. And you've seen that. Obviously, you mentioned Aggie, their ability to score goals as well, which will be really crucial when they come up against the Solomon Islands, who in fact yesterday secured their semi-final spot with a brilliant 3-1 win over Tahiti. Their coach Henry Fa'arodo, he is wants to instill the determination and just the composure as well again for his young players to stay composed, to stay in the fight. And I think that'll be a huge benefit for them when they come up against Fiji. And we saw that yesterday when, just in the dying stages of the match, they scored their last goal to secure their place in the semi-final. So it's going to be both games, I think, will be quite exciting to watch.
1: Wow. Oh, how would you actually rate the overall standard of the tournament? I mean, have you actually spotted maybe players who could be future stars of the OFC Pro League?
0: Oh, definitely, definitely. And it's, I think, again, it comes back to that development stage where these footballers were capturing them at the start of their careers, the start of their international careers, where hopefully they will end up in the Pro League. Hopefully they'll end up in their men's national teams, and maybe one day play in the FIFA World Cup. So it's sort of watching them play. It's like you can see the joy and the spark in their eyes right when capturing them at the start. So it's the boys, they're just enjoying playing footy, they're enjoying playing with their teams, enjoying singing the national anthems, and that's what it's been all about. And that's reflected as well on some of the results as well. For the teams that haven't been doing too well, you can see the frustration and the anguish that they're feeling as well. So they're sort of feeling those emotions of the highs, and then also being encouraged to feel the emotions of the lows as well when they come to play at this top level. So yeah, I think the talent's been really good, and it's been really enjoyable to watch. It's been great to see some of the fans come out as well for all the teams to support and really capture the energy.
2: Matthew Manukau from the OFC media team covering the OFC Under 16 Men's Championship in Port Moresby, and he was talking there to Aggie Tupou. Now, when Pacific leaders gather to discuss climate change, the voices of women and vulnerable communities can often be overlooked. But in Vanuatu, women's organizations came together ahead of this month's Pacific Innovation Forum for Climate and Environment to ensure that those voices will be heard. The country director for ActionAid Vanuatu, Flora Vanu, says the pre-forum dialogue gave Ngāi Vanuatu women a rare opportunity to take their concerns and priorities directly to Pacific ministers ahead of the main conference.
3: The reason why we have that pre-event, because there were no space that created for us to speak to the direct leaders, so ministers, there was no space. So the pre-event was a space that we wanted to make sure that the voices of women are heard and the issues talked about or been dialogued with the ministers so they can now see how they can integrate the voices of women into the whole dialogue, the policy dialogue for the Innovation Forum on Climate and Environment. Now, what we have bring to the table is making sure that the organizer who is prep organizing should be on the table. We approach our minister as the main host of that event, and we pitch the idea to the minister, and he accepted. So this event is co-hosted by ActionAid, the Ministry of Climate Change, and then our UN partners.
4: So could you talk to us a little bit about, you know, why was it really, really important that you guys push and make sure that women were able to have that direct conversation with leaders of the Pacific who attended that climate forum in Port Vila?
3: We really pushed forward for that because one of the second biggest crises, apart from our climate crisis in country or within the region, is violence against women. That's another thing that is killing, that is destroying the lives and homes of us around in Vanuatu. Looking, if we are to achieve in 2030 our NSDP plan, the National Sustainable Development Plan, that, you know, we need to achieve at that time wealthy, healthy nation. If we are not healthy because we got beaten up, we're not eating the right amount of food, but of course the stress that will be on us, violence on financial violence, emotional violence, more stress will affect our health, and we won't be the happy people that we have mentioned or the healthiest people in our big policy.
4: You know, we've seen a lot of a reaction from the ministers in the media referring to that particular women dialogue. Can you say in your own words or describe in your own words what happened and what the reactions were?
3: We were talking on behalf of community, on behalf of the women, and telling ministers about, you know, this is how we see, this is the reality. It affects our water, it affects our economy, it affects our health, yet it was not addressed. So our minister from Tuvalu was looking directly at all of us, and I said, you know, this is, it gets to him because he can really relate to what we have been talking about. He was saying, you know, I usually stand on podiums, on high-level meetings. We will have it inside closed boardrooms, inside a building. But today was for the first time on a high-level dialogue. I was being put down to sit with everybody on a same level, donors included, diplomat people in the room, partners, and community leaders. And he looked at us and said, you know, I stand in solidarity with that, and whatever you guys are saying, I will take it. And he mentioned so many big words for climate change we are using. Yet, as women, we simply let them know on simple terms, simplified wordings. And they were like, you know, we've never had that lens before. A lot of our ministers mentioned that, you know, their perspective and conversation and how they see has been prompted by our pre-event. As the women were talking to them, they were referring to that session while they were giving their speech on the normal platform of the Pacific Innovation Forum on Climate and Environment. They referred that to ActionAid's Women's Dialogue. We really did make a huge impact.
4: Thank you again, Flora, for your time. And just lastly, what else were you guys hoping that that dialogue could reach to?
3: We look at that, the whole package of the forum, and we thought, well, since we have policymakers here, and those ministers will be the key leads in negotiation within the Pacific space or the OSCs, when we are going to COP in Turkey, it's a good thing that we also have the Australian ambassador, because the presidency of COP will be co-shared with Australia and Turkey. We also wanted it to be given. We've shared that with SPREP, so SPREP can also try to influence that outcome statement into the big women's agenda statement that will be happening in COP.
2: ActionAid Vanuatu's country director, Flora Vano, and she was speaking there to Leah Loanbu. And that's all from this edition of Pacific Beat, which is produced on the lands of the Bunurong and Wurundjeri peoples of the Kulin Nation. I'm Richard Hewitt. We're back in the morning at 6:05 PNG time with Aggie Tupou, your host. I'll be along with the afternoon edition at 5:05, again PNG time. Hope you can join me then. In the meantime, hope the rest of the day works out very well for you.

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2: Hello, long you, na good pla long bungim you again, long display news, na current affairs broadcast, we come long you, long ABC Radio Australia One Talk program. Tete emi Monday, number 20, long moon July. One time you again, me, Sam Seke. Long program tete, Prime Minister na part e reject him all suit him talk blong opposition long how government e handle him all negotiation blong tupla disputed island blong Vanuatu. Look long sampla can help where all line blong manu si kissim long heavy blong permis tony come long volcano ananit long solwara. Plenty product blong agriculture too by stop long Santo Rodeo show long Vanuatu display weekend. La report blong FIFA World Cup where Spain is winning. A more story by Miharin behind. Now yet Emia Hilda Wayne one time Radio Australia News.
3: Thank you, Sam. Na alol kita radio pren. Ang mas long bungi mi plagen long nar plag week. Long al big plus story long Radio Australia News tete. Long Australia politics. One Nation Party leader Pauline Hanson. Iki sim sampla talk pait all sam emi walk long bakarap em name long Australia. Long al overseas walk about long em. Australia Prime Minister Anthony Albanese, he been one plus long all this leader, also they been making kind talk time Miss Hanson. He been go long United Kingdom last week. Na he talk long one plus podcast. Long this talk, Miss Hanson even make him one time podcaster Tommy Robinson. Miss Hanson even make him all talk where he been down in Australia. That's all Miss Hanson he back him all this talk all same. And he make him all talk where he against him all policy blong Australia alongside blong immigration. And we talk party blong him, he no support him white Australia policy. Now all talk party come up, and he no true. Not my leader long party blong Miss Hanson yet, Barnaby Joyce, he support him leader blong him also Miss Hanson. Na party blong tupla e no supporting white Australia policy. All asylum seekers who said he stop now long Nauru, where Australia government is alemoli go long stop, he come up in one plus strong play action long protest against him display detention or calabus blong all. Only start long losing kaikai long come up in one plus hunger strike long one em, only talk only save kiss him $18 long one day inside long display detention center. One plus survey only come up in number long 78 out long 100 all. Asylum seekers, he saw him all same 99% long all is have a loose him kaikai, na all is have a sort long money. All is have a kiss him $260 one on fortnight. 92% long all it took, only no got free na clean plawara lo drink. This play rate long money where all is have a kiss him one on fortnight, Nauru government is set him, na Australia government is have a buy him. United Kingdom, he got new Prime Minister, who said, "Emi former Mayor Blong Manchester, Andy Burnham, not only make him swearing in ceremony Blong Tete Long London. Display making him come up number 7 Prime Minister, Blong United Kingdom inside Long 10 play year mark. Last moon, sitting Prime Minister, Sir Keir Starmer, he been resigned Long display position behind Long member Blong Party Blong M, he been asking him Long step down. Now, display finishing Radio Australia News.
2: Thank you, Hilda. Vanuatu Prime Minister Jotham Napat hemi reject him demand blong opposition blong hemi apologize long how government hemi been handling negotiation with them Franis long side long ownership blong Tufala Island long south blong country Matthew Mohanta or Umay Nupne mo Umay Neg oli kolem long custom name blong Tufala. Prime Minister Napat hemi say hemi following straight passing under long diplomatic process blong negotiate with the Franis blong Matthew Mohanta and hemi no look any reason blong government hemi apologize long him. Opposition leader Ismail Kalsakau hemi question him too why now Deputy Prime Minister Johnny Kwanapo now hemi leading negotiation team. The Mr. Napat hemi talem long media long Friday say Mr. Kwanapo hemi right man blong lead him all negotiation. Hemi a Prime Minister Napat time hemi respond long talk blong opposition leader.
4: Me come today specifically blo me respond lo press conference blo leader blo opposition and at the same time blo me set him some light lo some long gata

0: comments or have been raised in relation to Matthew Mohanda. Matthew Mohanda has one long outstanding issue after the political independence play me. Country never stop and continue through all the different negotiations at a bureaucratic level where I'm involved with all officers play me where they've been engaged and I have one very tireless exercise. You may been anticipating say why have no one easy walk about knowing friends with them one mentality where have got you may been anticipating say why you may go through all negotiations, but hemi no been easy.
1: The hemi say, come on, hemi lead him, hemi been strong, blong, make sure, ownership, blong, to fly island near, come back long Vanuatu, Prime Minister Napat, hemi tell him out more, one hemi been happen.
0: Since 2023, lo time blow former Prime Minister, where me Ismail Kalsakau, where hemi been Prime Minister lo time, lot of time. And Macron, have been visiting you me. During the visit to Macron, have for the first time where issue blo Matthew Mohanda only been elevated to level blo bureaucrats, it come to level blo all political leaders. Never at one time where you got any negotiations where him involved all the leaders, particularly all politicians. So that's the first time. And that includes the former Prime Minister, current leader of the opposition, where only been asking one specific question, law side, law ownership, law Tuvalu Island. President of New Caledonia at the time, hemi stand up and frankly, hemi admit him in front of Macron, blo tell him say, Matthew Mohanda, hemi blo all people blo Vanuatu. Now, law respond blo Macron. Hemi specifically hemi request them two sets of negotiations and by hemi must stand immediately. And hemi been proposed them December law 2023. Unfortunately, hemi not been happen from lot of time. Country blame me, hemi been go through a lot of political instability. So make hemi not happen. And you may not stop the blessia, you may continue blame me dialogue until government will me lead them the day. You may come back again, you may revisit them negotiations here. Where Office of Prime Minister have been actually write them one letter, blow request them one round table at the highest level. So for that, Macron have been respond, blow letter blow you me, and only schedule one meeting where have been taking place, law July back again, law 2025. And law that time, me also Prime Minister and Deputy Prime Minister, me develop together. We got an opportunity blow me develop service down and negotiate.
1: Mr. Napat, hemi tell him back again. According long one where him more President Macron even agree long him more Council of Ministers blong Vanuatu he agree with him. Deputy Prime Minister Johnny Kuanapo now hemi right man blong hemi leading negotiation team blong Vanuatu.
0: Lo negotiations, Macron hemi agree. I think hemi for the first time one French president hemi commit him hem one or government blame lo hemi save resolve lo issue ya by way of negotiations. That's for the first time after many negotiations hemi the only president where hemi agree lo hemi end them. Now inside lo meeting. Macron with me, with the together, agree. So in response, lo comment, lo leader, lo position, lo tell him say, Deputy Prime Minister, hemi no got any standing. Hemi one collective decisions where hemi been made by Macron with me inside lo negotiations, lo July last year, lo tell him all same that this is the first time where Matthew Mohanda is elevated lo political level. But lot outcome lot decisions only me to fully together you agree say by negotiations by hemi done at the ministerial level. And for that reason, Council of Ministers hemi been recommend them, Deputy Prime Minister, lo hem now hemi represent them you me lo negotiate lo Matthew Mohanda. And hemi now hemi decisions were hemi been made by the two to fully leader. So me come today blow me correct them statement lo leader blow position. Lo tell them say Deputy Prime Minister have me no got any standing. And me have me one decisions when me been made. But lo capacity level and being deputy being the deputy prime minister, being a diplomat, me all same not only the prime minister, but also one beginning where me come out lo south. Me not look him any conflict and emotions, law involvement, law deputy prime minister law negotiations. He's a diplomat, and he got capacity, law he himself negotiate at that level. And it is because of that reason, council he giving me that mandate, but me appointed him, law he himself representing me, law negotiate. Law process where you may undertake him, you know, serve got law ICJ. Until you exhaust them every avenues. And I mean, now you may be in fallen all this time. It come kasim this year, where Deputy Prime Minister Hemi been go, just beginning of this year, this month, and all in us have a resolve from Madia. But we have exhaust every avenues. Now, you may have a look him when I'm now Hemi way forward.
1: And Prime Minister Jotham Napat Blong Vanuatu hemi finish him report here. Plenty work he come up long Manus province long crime kissim number blong Hamas Man Mary kissim bagarap na one em kind heavy through all people he walk along bong him. Acting provincial statistician Ryan Selsel he talk online long manus in a walk along bungim heavy blong salty go inside long all wara system blong all na plenty more all kind heavy long end. Mr. Selsel he talk more one time Natasha Metten long one em all kind help all organization he help him all people long end.
2: From reports when you play, he asking more question, especially me can no ask in public, but me play go directly to all WDOs, now committees, now councillors, all wards. So me play go all, and me play seen, verified information. So all information we provide him, I think mostly this information is centered around freshwater blow, he affected salinity. Yeah. When we talk salt, he penetrate when the water table, or kind of same, and then he affecting this freshwater wells, like pumping the water wells. Yeah. Most water wells well is located approximately 5 meters to 2 meters from the shoreline, so it's very close to the shore. So also wells, yeah, it's being Most of them are covered by pumice dust, pumice dust, and then the others were located approximately 5 meters or come all really away from the shoreline, and I got salt water is seeping through pumice lowara. That's one. Narbla and low south coast, low on Narbla islands, no got but mostly low south coast line now. Some low remote islands, and if I go visit him, not got plenty rain too much. I think rain will come from the northern part, the manus which is lowering down, not go begin to send, but the south coast, not got plenty rain. All communities, the water tank, you know, sufficient long all. But you know, occasionally rain will put on close to, and not got. That's why only water tank, only low.
3: Na em this blood report you blow clock carry mouth and you play including two blow ready more to lo dry season lo come play more this plan.
2: Yes, and you play blue one and is accumulation and we play integrating to or including to look blow draw to you go inside those like template, kiddo template or NDC game no me play and play including this lot inside. You play looking on the mice and then come, but the current wind changes not this way again. You can douse him go. But it's just that all communities depend on fish, so the longer the mice and start for this location, I'm suffering more for that period. What some scabble or side of fish.
3: So me had him to use more line low island or clock same time click because lo wara blow yet or some all wara lo think or local story no look lo think planting too much lo now the dry season will come long.
2: Yes, low-lying island from Hahai, Park Island, Rapatona LLG. I go visiting all sites to make a little more context. Lola Manus, Niga, a big problem, lo communication, namelo words now, LLGs come again, lo main headquarter, Niga, a problem with this now. Niga looks information long the place or BP Island. Then need lo go by outboard, na travel some hours, logo visiting the site, looks in gathering information, na come again. And we communicate go directly with Miguel Loringo, and it's not possible now. So, plenty of people are island, and we have Miguel contact with them. We need to travel, or we need to run come halfway network and pick up, and we can call in Miguel. So, lo hahai lo park, and only want them to link out to Rambucho. To have well income or top service warabloli containing some black and old dust disturbing child wara tanker because wara more at a frequent rain will come up now. Long but wara all you see now. On the living rain la come all experiencing all dust inside low wara. Then only reporting to former control only reporting Delta Nin lo most population lo time old drinking.
3: Na ikat sample line lo house kam go make sample testing lo solwara lo make him short as solo give him belly seal lo man miri.
2: Ultimately team lo miblago ino katom la health obisa bin ni mibla but lo you lo you asking me if me can talk we relate lo temai sa noga ba mi to mina natin sharing lo disla lo sample health line go conducting one assessment then all can talking lo disla.
3: Na Ryan, now that you play making all assessment, you play penis, when something by come up now?
2: So far, I play Salim Golo, is NDC, or NDC respond come again, on them, when I'm amount only giving companies, lo, provincial government, lo, including penis drought, na, PMIs. And then, from IOM, I'm all talk to Lomibla, logo checking all. Or something related to wars, and then all food reliefs, I think, inside all local suppliers, inside the Loringa. But the important thing is how we can remove away all main groups, na saw lines, na reef systems, and all this land, we can move them away all this land, containing the one by area past them, so that all can affect him all marine.
1: And this place has been acting provincial statistician, Blomanus province, Ryan Selsel, na emi been talk one time, Natasha Metten.
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1: Sanma province long Vanuatu, I go head long ready blong Holem Santo Rodeo 2026 show blong plante all silence long side blong ride them all horse motu long ride them all bullock long weekend here. Chairman blong Santo Rodeo William Colma hemi talem se all young fella with them all woman too by save take part long any kind competition long show ya. Hem se by got to sell blong all small livestock more by all farmer e display too full up all crops all same island cabbage, fruits, taro, manioc, cocoa, cover more all narafala kakai blong garden. Mr. Colma hem historian more long hem with them Caroline Tiriman.
5: You mean Mr. Triamblo and I when I mistab you Mr. Triamblo encourage him all man will list them make all finished products, all list cattle root crops, any something where I'm to do with them agriculture. You must use them a little bit, all some all farm show where sometimes but you must look to Australia or New Zealand. Well, farmer will come together, will showcase them all something will get to the public, but not just the public. I mean, one chance, one opportunity, all farmer will come, will talk one place, will share them all contacts, even to come with them all genetics. Sometimes you got one genetic, one pig, or one fowl, or one bullock, you want them breeding bullock blue with them one other kind breed, or one good time, more opportunity, you meet with them all another farmer, and then you will share them all ideas, contacts, and yeah, I mean, just one place, floor. Every farmer, he catch up, you know, just all farmer, no more. I mean, same time, good chance for the community, like at small entertainment. I think you Milo Santo, you know, got too much entertainment all Sante, so what I'm all Sante, me bring him everyone, he come close together. All man, all different area, and me want chance, more opportunity, blow. You may everyone, all different area, you may come together, yeah, no?
1: William, na participation, blow, all mama, more woman, blow, this rodeo, lo side, blow, agriculture, me how?
5: I think, but for sure, but you may must look, by got not only all male, but by got all female farmer too, somewhere, you got all mama, blow, you me. I think by you look only save come with them all foul blow get all peak, all root crops blow get from land all get mainly only source of income, only got all kakai, all products blow get every time, only stack down low main market, you know more. But me also give one opportunity while all man is to spectate, maybe by look some with all products blow mama blimil all communities, only save come, same time, only start spectate. Only look one Sunday we catch them. I will get all these have all these purchase them the time. So by me and them all mama people, and especially some new mama now, we start coming up through the Department of Industry. We start help them all get that one. But these have look all products. Well, these make them anywhere between all banana chips or dried ginger powder, all kind something all same. So I mean, one could have opportunity to blow. All mama is have engage with them all man lo public, which sometimes I think I mean hard work a little bit lo only got one market lo sale products lo get a demi one good chance more opportunity and up lo showcase them more advertise them when I'm only got.
1: How lo side blong tourism? You think this la by a pulum plenty tourists come look or how?
5: Me thinks suppose you me fortunate look at some tourists well stop. Presently with the Yumi Los Santo, most of the time all tourism office all get is to notify all tourists. I'm only come lo period lo rodeo. Only normally is to advertise and plan with them all tourists. Unfortunately, Yumi lo Vanuatu, Yumi look, he got one big fella decline lo tourism blue Yumi from airline service blue Yumi. And he declined big one. Service blue Yumi no more some first time.
1: I'm William Colma, Chairman Blong Santo Rodeo Long Vanuatu, historian with them, Caroline Tiriman. All right, suppose you want for a football or soccer fan where you for follow FIFA World Cup 2026, but you haven't finished also in Spain now, Hemi win him cup after Hemi beat him Argentina 1-0 long extra time long New Jersey Stadium long New York. This for a morning long time long you me. Win blong Spain men's national football team. Yeah, hemi mean olgeta now Holland title blong FIFA World Cup and the UEFA European Championship title long same time. Hemi make a 2 time for Spain. Hemi winning World Cup after olgeta been win 2 long FIFA World Cup 2010 after olgeta winning Netherlands 1-0 long Johannesburg long South Africa. Long play, long this fellow morning, Barcelona winger Ferran Torres now, hemi score him only goal, long game where all the commentators say Argentina, all the doing spoiling tactic where hemi result, long red card, long Enzo Fernandez, so all the Argentina play with him 10 man, no more, long extra time play. Spain hemi dominating play, but referee hemi overrule him two fellow nara goals, long Orgeta. You may hear him a little bit commentary long him from SBS Australia Sport.
6: Welcome wherever you are on the face of the earth to the 2026 FIFA World Cup final. The European challengers, Spain, against the defending champions, Argentina, for the right to rule the world. Aimed in towards Olmo, and now Yamal! And Emi Martinez left a foot behind to make the save. Spain first to get their teeth into it, but Argentina can break. And Messi's on his way here. Cucurella! Dragged it right across the face. Entry through by Kubasi. This is Dani Olmo. Cucurella was approaching it. And it was nicked off his toe at the last by Montiel. Lamal, he's got between a pair of them. Lamal Torres! Into the waiting arms of the Argentine goalkeeper. Kubasi Martinez!
7: Well, again, Martinez can't hold it.
6: Oh, that's a fair collision on halfway as well. Enzo Fernandez went through him, and Enzo Fernandez is walking. Lamine Yamal! Oh, what a save! Emi Martinez made quite a journey and turned it behind for a corner. It remains Spain 0, Argentina 0. Porro, Ferran Torres, Merino, Williams! Celebration cut short.
7: And he was quick to make the decision, the ref didn't hesitate.
6: Lamine Yamal, Pedro Porro, Williams, and thundered in for Spain by Ferran Torres! At last, at long, long last, Spain's magic moment!
7: Lovely clean contact, no doubt about it, this time Martinez in goal, no chance whatsoever.
6: Oh, Torres is on his way here. Ferran Torres all by himself! And the flag is up at his expense. Here's Messi. There's Messi. He caught it all right. And now Messi wriggles. It's Simeone! Oh, it's so mighty, mighty close. Spain made first contact. Ferran Torres away! Spain are the champions! Spain have seized their second star! The kings of Europe have conquered the world! And who would dispute that they are worthy? This time, Messi is beaten.
1: So, match statistics from SBS Sports, Hemi say Spain already dominating play throughout long match here, and already make him 20 shots for goal time, already Argentina make him only 3 shots go long goal area. 11 fall along already shots from Spain, mark him go goal mouth time, no any kick from already Argentina, Hemi mark him go for goal. Statistics some say already Spain control on 68% long play time, already Argentina control on 32% no more long play. Kind of rough play long already Argentina, him result long referee, him give him already 5 yellow cards and 1 for a red card time, already Spain no got him any yellow card. So today, let me end him this for the FIFA World Cup 2026 tournament, where 48 countries now play long him, long Mexico, America, and Canada start long number 11 long June. And once again, Olga Spain now win him after Olga beat him Argentina 1-0 long extra time long today morning. Alright, now you may come back more long football, blong you me long here, long Oceania Confederation, blong FIFA, where one fella tournament you may been for long two. And this fella OFC Under 16 Men's Championship, where he may been go ahead long Port Moresby this time. All get a four for the team where by play long semi-final long Wednesday this for the week now. Hemi Fiji by facing Solomon Islands long late long afternoon, then by New Zealand and all get a host Papua New Guinea long evening. All get a Fiji now top long group A after all get a win him everyone long all get a 3 for the game long all get a including 2-0 against him New Caledonia. 5-0 against him Samoa long last Wednesday and Olgata win him PNG 3-0 long last Saturday. Olgata PNG comes second long group A and qualify for semi-final after 2 for the win long Olgata against him Samoa and New Caledonia. Long group B, Olgata reigning champions New Zealand now long top after Olgata win him everyone long Olgata 3 for the match long Olgata long 5-1 against him Solomon Islands, 6-1 against him Tahiti last week and then 7-0 against him Vanuatu long yesterday. Solomon Islands have his second long group B with them 2 for the win long Olgata against him Vanuatu and Tahiti. After all got a semi-final on Wednesday, by Hemi Garem all got a playoff for 8, 7, 6, 5, 4 and 3rd position long championship before final long Saturday this fellow week long PNG Football Stadium long Port Moresby. Now M2E finish him this

0: La ABC Radio Australia wan tok program blon tete. Mi sam seke tok maki mi bla olgeta, mi tok. Bye-bye now.
1: ABC News, I'm Eliza Getzy. Papua New Guinea's former opposition leader has suggested the government's decision to close Taiwan's trade office in Port Moresby was likely not a geopolitical decision, but a financial one. East Sepik Governor Alan Bird says the government is relying on Chinese companies to build roads throughout the country through off-the-book loans. He believes the closure of the Taiwanese office would help ensure those companies can keep operating.
2: The PNG government is sort of borrowing has borrowed to its limit, and what they're trying to do is get creative and borrow money through Chinese companies, which is what's happening now. And it's something that I noticed, I think, two budgets ago. So I suspect that's the connection. It's a transaction.
1: Solomon Islands Prime Minister Matthew Wale is in Washington this week for high-level talks with the United States government. Mr. Wale is due to meet U.S. Deputy Secretary of State Christopher Landau, as well as senior officials from the Development Finance Corporation, the Millennium Challenge Corporation, and the Peace Corps. The visit comes just weeks after diplomatic meetings with Australian Prime Minister Anthony Albanese and Papua New Guinean Prime Minister James Marape. After Washington, Mr. Wale will travel to Tokyo for talks with Japanese Prime Minister Sunae Takaichi. Iran has launched an attack targeting Bahrain in response to the latest round of US airstrikes, which US President Donald Trump says are in response to the deaths of more American soldiers. Thamai Navada reports.
3: Since the war began, 17 US service members have died, while many more have been killed across Iran. Most recently, an American soldier was killed during the controlled detonation of a downed Iranian drone in northern Iraq. The Islamic Revolutionary Guard Corps says two oil tankers have been blown up while trying to transit the Strait of Hormuz, and that the trade route won't be safe for even a single drop of oil and gas as long as US attacks continue. The renewed exchanges of fire, now in their second week, have seen Washington also target bridges and electrical facilities in Iran, while Tehran has been targeting American military bases and interests across the Gulf.
1: Timor-Leste police have arrested 41 more suspects in a major crackdown on scam centres in the capital, Dili. Police say this includes a 47-year-old Chinese national wanted on an Interpol red notice who was arrested at Dili's international airport. Prime Minister Xanana Gusmão has praised police and intelligence agencies for dismantling what he describes as a cyber scam network. It brings the total arrests to 392. A new survey shows asylum seekers sent to Nauru by the Australian government are going hungry, despite the Commonwealth spending nearly $900 million on offshore detention in the last financial year. The Asylum Seeker Resource Centre surveyed 78 asylum seekers in detention, with almost every one of them claiming they couldn't buy enough food with their fortnightly allowance of $260 and were regularly skipping meals. The centre's deputy CEO, Jana Favero, says there's no transparency around what is happening to people on Nauru.
4: We're in contact with them, so we decided to get evidence-based research and find out what that situation is. And the findings were really shocking. People are going hungry, they don't have access to enough water, and this is having such a huge impact on their mental and physical health.
1: The Cook Islands is on high alert after New Zealand's detection of the deadly H5 strain of bird flu. The South Pacific Nation's Ministry of Agriculture says it's taking a precautionary approach by increasing public awareness and may restrict poultry imports from New Zealand if the virus is found in domestic flocks. There have been two detections of the H5 strain in New Zealand, one in a migratory bird and the other in a native bird. And World Cup celebrations have continued into the night for Spanish fans in Madrid. The delighted Spaniards have packed up their trophy and departed the stadium to begin their journey home after a hard-fought 1-0 win over reigning champions Argentina in New Jersey. These fans in Madrid have been soaking up the victory.
5: I'm so glad that Spain finally won the World Cup for the second time. I'm so, so glad. So it feels so nice to be around here and to be around all these amazing people.
6: I'm very happy because we just showed what we are, the best in the world.
1: And the Sydney Roosters have issued a warning to the rest of the NRL ahead of their match against Newcastle on Friday. Currently in third place, the Roosters are just one win off top of the ladder Penrith, who have a local derby on Thursday against Parramatta. Roosters prop forward Nafahu White says, despite his side winning last week, they're far from their peak.
7: There's so much more we need to improve and get right before hitting into finals footy, and I guess that's the scary part about it, you know.

0: A lot of people see us getting wins, but you know, within these four walls, we know there's so much more to show for and we've got so much more to give.
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3: That's some proper, monumental music culture.
4: Yes, indeed, party people, yes, indeed. You know what time it is when you hear that wobbly, deep, thumping bass line? It is time for a lot of music, a lot of fun, a lot of vibrations, of course. Sending love and blessings to all four corners of the Pacific. But we are now about to get into the fun. My name is Howard Atukefu, ABC Radio Australia, here to bring you the good times. But before we get into the good times, we must first, of course, pay our respects and acknowledge the owners of this land that we are currently broadcasting from, the Gadigal people, the Eora Nation. We recognize their close ties to the land, the waters, ways, the sea. We also send love and respect to their elders past and present and to any mob that are tuned in today. We also acknowledge that sovereignty has never been ceded, always was, always will be, Aboriginal land. As I said earlier, we're about to get into some fun times via some audio splendor. We have some Joe Jackson on the way, some Josh Tatofi, some Maoli. But we're going to start it off in the 80s. You know how much a big fan I am of rock and pop that came out through the 80s. This duo out of the UK, big tune, Go West. We close our eyes right here, ABC Radio Australia. You are now in the funny.

from the one and only Madonna, Borderline, kind of a pop disco song. Something about it I always really dug. What year? Let me just check what year that was. Must have

0: Yes, indeed. Coming through with some 80s rock, 80s pop, 80s electro, 80s R&B and soul. The one and only Pointer Sisters with Neutron Dance. If you've seen the movie Beverly Hills Cop, like I have a million times over, you know how much that song means to a person. Especially when you hear it and you just start thinking about that whole scene of the car chase, or the truck chase, I should say. Pointer Sisters with Neutron Dance. We also heard Joe Jackson stepping out. You're listening to In the Fale on ABC Radio Australia, here to provide you the music, the vibrations for your week. Whatever you are up to, I hope you had a great week. Hope it was filled with a lot of love, a lot of laughter, a lot of success. And the rest of the week is looking pretty much the same. Yes.
1: Yes, yes.
0: We have some Maoli coming up as well, some classic Shefu and Aradna. But I mentioned before, Josh Tatofi. This is a song called Favorite Weather for the lovers out there in the party.

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1: This is a little thing called It Only Happens When I Look at You.

What a beautiful duet. Sung live, that is Renee Gaia with Doug Williams, It Only Happens. Oof. Goosebumps. And before that we heard Josh Dartoffi with Favorite Weather. Oh. My name is Hal, you've been listening to In The Fale. Been hanging out with me, listening to some music. If you're unfamiliar with the show, this is the show where I get to celebrate a lot of the music I grew up listening to, whether as a youngin listening to a lot of pop and rock and country music with my old man or some Tongan hymns, up to like the primary school years and early high school years of more pop, but then also dipping into the world of hard rock, glamour rock as they would also call it, but then with, you know, start celebrating the love for hip-hop and R&B and reggae as well. So I hope you enjoy my taste of music and help celebrating the wonderful feelings it gives us. ABC Radio Australia, you are In The Fale. We're going to take it to Hawaii right now. Some Maoli. Good on you. Once again, dedicated to all the lovers out there. I see you. I hear you. I feel you. In The Fale.

0: In the Fale with Haula Tukefu on ABC Radio Australia.
1: Yeah, yeah. I read, no. What's up, love?
2: Hey, man.
1: Yeah.
2: What you listening to?
1: Fire and Ice, got the track nice, you know what I mean?
2: Is that right?
1: Now, sis, man, you're a...

That right there, another beautiful duet. Man, I would like to see a part two to that, or just a whole EP. So if you reach out to those two royalties of Otero music, ask them that, how ask for another song from them too. That is Shefu and Aradna with Spin One. Before that, Moly with Good On You. Big love to all our communities worldwide, especially in the Pacific. Take it to Niue, Samoa, Aotearoa, Hawaii for that little section there. My name is Haola Tukefu. And yes, you are in the Fale yet again, sharing the love for music and vibrations, ABC Radio Australia. We're going to play another duet of sorts. They're a duo. I believe they're brothers. I have to double check that. But one of the best duos to come out of New Zealand, in my humble opinion, at ease. Love is true. Right here in the Fale.

0: got it.
1: Write out a description of how you'd like to see yourself. Start to read it, and read it every day. Carry it around and keep reading it. The one point that all the great teachers, all down through history, have all agreed on, they've been in complete unanimous agreement on it, we become what we think about. Now, it may be fantasy at first, it might even appear to us as being a lie. But if you read it often enough, you'll start to believe it.

The sounds of Australian Aotearoa connecting. And I love to see it and I love to hear it. That is Swit It featuring A Girl with Swish. Came out a few years ago, but man, it's such a dope song. I wish it got more love. It did get love, but it definitely deserved to be a big, big tune. Because it is a big, big tune. Swit It featuring A Girl, Swish. And before that, some classic Aotearoa R&B. At ease with Love Is True. My name is Hal, and yes, I can concur that love is true. ABC Radio Australia is the station. Here with you for a couple of more songs. Always appreciate your listenership, whatever you are up to. Big love, big blessings. We're going to take it to the 80s with this one, but not so much on the pop tip, but this one's on the R&B tip. The Gap Band. Outstanding. Beautiful stuff right here in the Fale, ABC Radio Australia.

Yes, party people, that is I for another week. I'm gonna leave you with this Gap Band song, Outstanding. Yes, sir. Hope you have an awesome day, awesome week. And I'll catch you at the next show. Stay safe, stay love. Peace.

0: Talo Falava, I'm Sosef Womoli. 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
4: ABC News, I'm Eliza Getzy. Papua New Guinea's former opposition leader has suggested the government's decision to close Taiwan's trade office in Port Moresby was likely not a geopolitical decision, but a financial one. East Sepik Governor Alan Bird says the government is relying on Chinese companies to build roads throughout the country through off-the-book loans. He believes the

0: closure of the Taiwanese office would help ensure those companies can keep operating.
1: The PNG government is sort of borrowing to, has borrowed to its limit, and what they're trying to do is get creative and borrow money through Chinese companies, which is what's happening now. And it's something that I noticed, I think, two budgets ago. So I suspect that's the connection. It's a transaction.
0: Solomon Islands Prime Minister Matthew Wale is in Washington this week for high-level talks with the United States government. Mr. Wale is due to meet U.S. Deputy Secretary of State Christopher Landau, as well as senior officials from the Development Finance Corporation, the Millennium Challenge Corporation, and the Peace Corps. The visit comes just weeks after diplomatic meetings with Australian Prime Minister Anthony Albanese and Papua New Guinean Prime Minister James Marape. After Washington, Mr. Wale will travel to Tokyo for talks with Japanese Prime Minister Sunae Takaichi. Iran has launched an attack targeting Bahrain in response to the latest round of US airstrikes, which US President Donald Trump says are in response to the deaths of more American soldiers. Thamai Navada reports.
2: Since the war began, 17 US service members have died, while many more have been killed across Iran. Most recently, an American soldier was killed during the controlled detonation of a downed Iranian drone in northern Iraq. The Islamic Revolutionary Guard Corps says two oil tankers have been blown up while trying to transit the Strait of Hormuz, and that the trade route won't be safe for even a single drop of oil and gas as long as US attacks continue. The renewed exchanges of fire, now in their second week, have seen Washington also target bridges and electrical facilities in Iran, while Tehran has been targeting American military bases and interests across the Gulf.
0: Timor-Leste police have arrested 41 more suspects in a major crackdown on scam centres in the capital, Dili. Police say this includes a 47-year-old Chinese national wanted on an Interpol red notice who was arrested at Dili's international airport. Prime Minister Xanana Gusmão has praised police and intelligence agencies for dismantling what he describes as a cyber scam network. It brings the total arrests to 392. A new survey shows asylum seekers sent to Nauru by the Australian government are going hungry, despite the Commonwealth spending nearly $900 million on offshore detention in the last financial year. The Asylum Seeker Resource Centre surveyed 78 asylum seekers in detention, with almost every one of them claiming they couldn't buy enough food with their fortnightly allowance of $260 and were regularly skipping meals. The centre's deputy CEO, Jana Favero, says there's no transparency around what is happening to people on Nauru.
3: We're in contact with them, so we decided to get evidence-based research and find out what that situation is. And the findings were really shocking. People are going hungry, they don't have access to enough water, and this is having such a huge impact on their mental and physical health.
0: The Cook Islands is on high alert after New Zealand's detection of the deadly H5 strain of bird flu. The South Pacific nation's Ministry of Agriculture says it's taking a precautionary approach by increasing public awareness and may restrict poultry imports from New Zealand if the virus is found in domestic flocks. There have been two detections of the H5 strain in New Zealand, one in a migratory bird and the other in a native bird. And World Cup celebrations have continued into the night for Spanish fans in Madrid. The delighted Spaniards have packed up their trophy and departed the stadium to begin their journey home after a hard-fought 1-0 win over reigning champions Argentina in New Jersey. These fans in Madrid have been soaking up the victory.
4: I'm so glad that Spain finally won the World Cup for the second time. I'm so, so glad. So it feels so nice to be around here and to be around all these amazing people.
5: I'm very happy because we just showed what we are, the best in the world.
0: And the Sydney Roosters have issued a warning to the rest of the NRL ahead of their match against Newcastle on Friday. Currently in third place, the Roosters are just one win off top of the ladder Penrith, who have a local derby on Thursday against Parramatta. Roosters prop forward Nafahu White says despite his side winning last week, they're far from their peak.
6: There's so much more we need to improve and get right before heading into finals footy, and I guess that's the scary part about it, you know. A lot of people see us getting wins, but, you know, within these four walls, we know there's so much more to show for and we've got so much more to give.
0: This is ABC News.
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Best known for playing a fierce teen with a soft side in Heartbreak High, and a recently escaped delinquent on the run in Thou Shalt Not Steal, Sherry Lee Watson.

is preparing to make her theatre debut at Melbourne's Malthouse Theatre. So, what's behind Sherry's jump from screen to stage? Yeah, I'm Amalia, and welcome to Away, the home of Indigenous arts and culture on ABC Radio National. I'm Rudy Bremer. Coming up, Sherry Lee Watson takes you into Break of Day's rehearsal room and discusses the challenge and joy of playing complicated teams. Then, NAIDOC Week is an invitation and opportunity to celebrate First Nations culture and communities. But in workplaces, that celebration needs to be done with care. Shanice Hamilton discusses how allies can help lighten the extra, often invisible, workload placed on MOB during cultural events and celebrations. Plus, language legend Jade McHughes shares a little more Ngarrindjeri with you. So, stay with me here on Away.

0: Growing up on an outstation outside Alice Springs, Sherry Lee Watson had to make her own entertainment, often in the form of listening to country music or singing songs with her friends and family. The kind of muck-around shows you do to pass the time. And it was playing like this that saw Sherry's love of performance blossom and led her to move south and attend a Victorian high school specifically for kids who dream of a career in the arts. Fast forward to now, and Sherry's gained recognition for her breakout role in Heartbreak High and earned her first actor nomination for her performance in the series Thou Shalt Not Steal. But after finding success with screen acting, the Aranda actor is keen to return to her first love, theatre. See, Sherry is about to star in her first ever play called Break of Day. Sherry joined me in the Away studio to talk about the new role and how those early years on the outstations sparked her love of performance.
1: I think it was because we were out of town and I didn't really have access to the town itself outside of going to school there, that I sort of needed to find a lot of things to do and occupy my time. And living on an outstation, we didn't have internet. We didn't have internet until like a couple of years ago. So I just got really into reading and singing in my bedroom and just really like getting into musical theatre and just nerding out about it by myself and just, yeah, developed this deep obsession for it and just knew that it's something I always wanted to do was be a performer of some sort. So I didn't know specifically what I wanted to do, but I think I found music theatre was going to kill three birds with one stone and just, you know, get as much as I possibly could in there.
0: You've got me curious. What was your fave musical theatre show or...
1: That's always such a hard question because there's so many as well. And I love Sondheim, anything Sondheim.
0: Oh.
1: I think when around the time I auditioned for VCA was when Hamilton was really going off in the States. But I feel like I've sort of grown away from that. I think my favourite one now is a musical called Natasha, Pierre and the Great Comet of 1812.
0: Oh, yeah.
1: Yeah, do you know that one?
0: I know about it. I've not had a chance to see it.
1: So good. No one knows it. It's such a niche show, apparently.
0: Yeah.
1: But it's so beautifully written. It's by Dave Malloy and it's just, it's a chapter of, do you know the novel War and Peace?
0: Yeah.
1: It's like one chapter of that, but it's like a 2-hour show and it's just stunning.
0: And very much kind of, it's occupying a similar space to Hamilton in that there has been like colour, I don't know if it's colourblind or colour conscious casting.
1: Yeah, it's kind of, yeah, I don't know what the phrase we're using today is, but it's sort of like challenging the traditional norms of who do you expect to be cast in roles like this, like the main character. She's an ingenue and she very much is like sort of like a stereotype of this young girl who's a soprano and, you know, needs to be quote unquote rescued, but then realizes that's maybe not what she wants. And, you know, like off Broadway, she was played by Philippa Sue, who is in Hamilton and she's Asian American. And then when it went to Broadway, it was played by a dark-skinned black woman. And you just, like, even around, I think, like, 2016, 17, 18, like, when it was coming out, that was sort of, like, not the norm. And it was really beautiful to see that, especially when I was at drama school, because, you know, you just weren't really seeing a lot of pieces like that and the casting decisions like that being made outside of Hamilton, I guess.
0: Yeah. Clearly you have a passion for stage, for musical theatre. Growing up, what were some of the moments that really kind of stuck out for you in terms of, I guess, realising that you have the potential to make this not just a hobby, not just a thing that you do while you work a 9-to-5 kind of day job, but this could be your life?
1: I think it was... honestly, just like a chance. Like I just took a chance with it. When I was 14, I was sponsored by this charity organization called the Smith Family to come down to Victoria and finish my secondary schooling. I had a mentor who was at our school who was also part of the Smith Family organization, and she really encouraged me to sort of go and pursue my year 12 education. And I think it was just sort of this love of performing growing up, and, you know, and Alice Springs doesn't really have a lot of outlets for people who want to do music theatre, but also just like sort of any sort of drama-based activities or anything like that. It wasn't really accessible for me there, and I didn't really consider it seriously or professionally until I went to my high school in Geelong, which had a really amazing performing arts program there. And I was really, really lucky to have an incredible teacher, Deb Hines, and also Lockie Joyce. They were just really good at encouraging me and kind of, you know, made me believe in myself a little to audition for the VCA. And I just had some really good mentors there that made me realize that I could do that. And I think I also just sort of had a bit of imposter syndrome around going to quite a fancy school and getting into a university. I didn't think I was going to get into a university in like an arts course or anything like that. So it actually just seemed like the most feasible thing for me to do was to audition for these drama schools, because my goal was to stay out of the NT. I couldn't go back to the Northern Territory after I graduated school. I knew that I wouldn't have been able to regain any momentum that I found while I was down here.
0: Other than obviously kind of the technique, what do you think you gain by being able to attend an arts college?
1: Well, you gain a lot of proximity to the industry, especially in Melbourne. You know, VCA is just sort of smack bang. It's right here in the middle of the arts precinct. And just like having that close proximity to like the NGV and all, like the theatre district in Melbourne, and just you're immersed in it. You're surrounded by like other people are creating. And it's just like it does something to you. Just being around other creatives and being in a place where it's safe to do stuff like that. Like you can walk around your campus and it's sort of like, oh, the music theatre kids, you know, they're like singing and dancing and being obnoxious again, but that's them. Like you're allowed to do that and sort of like be lame about it. And, you know, that's just like, it's just accepted. And it's, I think that sort of like subconscious little creative freedom just really nurtures a little part of yourself that was definitely really integral for me going into this career. I think it gave me a lot of techniques to be brave in my creativity.
0: Sherry Lee, at the risk of setting up a false dichotomy, you've played Missy in Heartbreak High, Robin in Thou Shalt Not Steal.
1: Yes.
0: You're set to appear in some upcoming TV shows, My Brilliant Career, yes, and also Breakers. So, like, you've really built a lot of momentum around being an actor on screen. So what's drawing you to your new show, Break of Day, at Malthouse Theatre?
1: Yeah. So many breaks. Heartbreak High, Breakers and Break of Day. You know, my CV. I think I miss it. I miss theatre so much.

0: and like spit and stuff like that. But in screen, you know, the camera's right there and it sees everything in your face, and you have to draw back your performance and make everything as clear but more subtle. They're just completely different muscles to flex. And, you know, I had gone from this really hardcore 5 days a week, 9 o'clock to 6 o'clock stage training, and I just happened to book a screen show like right after graduating. I'd done a show at Theatre Works when I came out of VCA, which is amazing. And it was incredible to sort of like lift off and do that as my first sort of professional show out. But yeah, I just happened to book Heartbreak High like around the same time as graduating. And I followed the momentum of screen and then told my agents maybe like about a year and a bit ago that I miss the stage. I miss the smell of it. I miss, you know, like this smoke, and I miss the adrenaline. I miss diving so deeply into the text that it's just sort of like in your blood and becomes intrinsic to you. And you go home and it's all you can think about. Like, I miss that. I miss becoming so enthralled in it. And you just don't do that with screen. Like, screen's like, you learn your lines, you get into it, you spend your time doing what you need to do, and then you shoot it and it's done.
1: Mm.
0: There's no coming back the next night to make new discoveries. And I just sort of, going through the motions of that just sort of became a bit soulless for me. And I love screen so much, and I love the people I've met. I love working with different crews all around Australia, because every state has their different film crew, and you know, you meet people from all different walks of life. Theatre is its own little bubble of people that you just sort of don't, the worlds don't collide as much as you'd think they would. And so, like, yeah, I think I just miss theatre people as well, and I miss the feeling of it, and it's so intoxicating, and I'm just not getting that from screen right now.
1: And so you're still in rehearsal. Has this process of rehearsing lived up to the hope and the expectation when you made that ask of your agent a year ago?
0: Yeah, absolutely. It's only been a couple of days, but it's insane. I'm tired, but it's a good tired. It's like when you go to the gym for the first time in ages, and you're sore, but it's really nice for my brain.
1: Yeah. Take me into the rehearsal room a little. What has it been like?
0: Well, right now we've only sort of just gotten on the floor. We spend the first couple of days sort of looking at the script and meeting everybody in the cast, and we go through and we break down all of the beats in the script. And, you know, I think that took us a couple of days to get, I think we got to like just over 100 different beats. And it's a lot of sitting down, and it's a lot of stuff that you wouldn't do in film and TV because there's not enough time. And there's like, you just got to get your shot. You know, it's like, yep, okay, cool. I don't care about your life story. I just want to get the shot. And that's just so the opposite in theatre. Like, theatre's all about the connections with the people and the relationships you have with the people, I guess, on and off stage, and just the trust that you have to form in order to be doing these scenes with people so many times a week is like, it's so integral that you form those relationships really nicely in the first couple of weeks, I think, because you want to be able to trust people on stage, and you want to be able to trust that you can make like big, bold offers and that they're going to catch you. Mm-hmm. And it's just been really nice sort of like getting to know the cast really well, and, you know, working with Sarah Goods, who's just an incredible director. And I'm really excited to be working with her, just the way that her brain works, and watching her break things down, and just watching someone with so much like experience and seasons is just, yeah, I'm learning so much more than I think I ever could have learned at drama school as well.
1: Mm. So you are playing Ray, who is a young girl in her final year of high school, and Kat Stewart is playing your mum.
0: Yes.
1: Now, she's someone else who's traversed that kind of stage and screen career very successfully.
0: Yes.
1: Has she had any advice for you as you've gotten to know each other?
0: I'm just like, just watching her, I'm learning so much. She learns her lines so quickly, and she has so many lines in this show. I just, even just

0: watching her yesterday, I'm just like, wow, the way that her brain works is just something. Like, I'm just trying to soak up as much as I possibly can in the room. And, you know, Offspring was such a big show in when I was in high school and stuff. And, like, just, like, I don't know, just I never really thought that I was ever going to be in a position where she's playing my mum. And she's so loving and caring, and her heart is so open, and her, like, it's just, she's such an artist. Oh, it's just so cool to be around that. And I'm just inspired, honestly. I think I'm just in awe and inspired. And I forget that I'm in the same show. Like, I feel like I'm sitting in the audience watching a masterclass half the time, just watching, you know, these beautiful artists just sort of go back and forth and develop this show. I forget that I'm also in the show. And I'm, you know, yeah.
1: What do you have to do to be able to bring yourself back into the moment?
0: I have to be put on the spot, and I need Sarah to be like, okay, you need to do the scene now. And I'm like, okay, yep, cool. It's nerve-wracking. It's really nerve-wracking and a different kind of vulnerability. Like, I've realized to be back in a stage where I can use my body and there's not a camera right near me and I have to stay on my mark. And, you know, it's taken a lot of gusto that I forgot that I needed to move my body around. But, like, Kat and Sarah, just, they make you feel so safe and make you feel really good to make decisions and offers.
1: Yeah. You pointed out the very interesting pattern that you've got a lot of breaks in your But also, just kind of looking at Heartbreak High, at Thou Shalt Not Steal, and now Break of Day, you've played characters who are just starting to come into their autonomy and entering young adulthood. Obviously, some of that is about you being a young artist, but in terms of that kind of character arc of finding your autonomy in the story, what do you love about that?
0: It's, you know, I feel like the older I get, the harder it is to play younger characters, because you're not allowed to judge your character as an actor. And when I'm constantly playing teenagers who make really questionable decisions sometimes, I'm sort of just sitting there like, really? Like, I've got to support you in doing this? Okay. But it's like the characters that I've been blessed with have, they're so complex, and they're so, like, the writing behind it, you know, there's so many people who've put their hearts into these characters that it's sort of made it a little easy for me to kind of just kind of plot along and just rock up and be there and stuff. And, like, I was sort of just, like, preparing for a career of, you know, being in the ensembles and not really, like, getting to, like, entertain any characters with dimension or depth. And then when Missy came along, I was just sort of really taken aback by the fact that the people at Netflix and Fremantle trusted me with her. And I was like, really? Like, you want to give me this girl who's, like, really staunch, but she uses that, like, as a kind of facade to mask that she's actually really, really sensitive deep down. I was like, oh, yeah, sure, like, I'll do that. And then I realized I've just discovered so much about myself playing these characters, because there's just so much truth in them. And Robin's the same, you know, like, she's actually really deep, like, a deep down, just like a little sensitive girl from the bush, and has to do all of these hard crimes to survive. And I guess I grew up not expecting a lot of that, because I didn't see a lot of that.
1: I mean, you mentioned that one of the challenges to these kinds of characters is trying not to judge them.
0: Yes.
1: Are there any other challenges that come with exploring those kinds of arcs?
0: Just holding your own and trusting that my own lived experiences come, like, when I put that into these characters, that is enough. And, you know, like, oftentimes when I feel like I have to justify the choices that I'm making, that takes away from the energy that I could otherwise be putting in my performance. And I think I've just, playing such staunch characters has taught me just how to be more staunch in real life, and just to be really strong with the boundaries that I have as an actor, and, you know, just, like, learning how to advocate and look after myself in this industry. I've learned so much of that just through playing these characters and through putting that into my body. And

0: performing these scenes and like my body learning, hey, like it is okay to be assertive. Like I'm not being rude. I'm just being assertive.
1: Mm. And what are you learning about Ray as you get familiar with her through this rehearsal period?
0: Ray is a really beautifully complex character with so many layers. Stevie, the writer of the show, has just, every time I reread the script, I just find new things. He's put so much of his heart into this show and, you know, a lot of his own experiences in his life that I just, like, it's like, she's already such a complete person and a complete character, and she's, you know, she's this young girl who's completing her year 12 and she's really, really, really, really bright, and she would be wasted in this small town of Borough Creek, which is where the play is set. Sort of this fringe satellite town, very low socioeconomic, working class people. And she's just really bright, and she's like doing her school assignment on her year 12 extension assignment that was going to count towards, like, I think like 90% of her ATAR score or something. Mm. And, you know, it's going to be the difference between her getting into a good uni and her not getting into one. And the stakes are really, really, really high. And you sort of see her struggling with this, but then struggling with just living in poverty and the mundane everyday life things that come with that. Because it's like, it's sort of really hard to explain to people who haven't experienced living in poverty. It's like, yeah, it sucks because there's not enough food and you're tired and you're probably not clean. And but then there's also little things like you can't get your work done because you have visitors, like you have other people who might rely on you who are coming in and out, or you have to go and do things for other family members. You have to look after other family members because they don't have access to good health care and they need looking after and they need caring for. And there are so many things that takes you out of just being a young kid trying to complete your year 12 when you live in such an unstable environment. And, you know, I feel like I can attest to a lot of this because it's, you know, I grew up with not a lot of money on an outstation in Alice Springs with a single mother. I would not have noticed that we'd grown up in poverty until I'd gone away and sat down and been like, oh, wow, like, you know, I've got like really amazing things here when I'm in Victoria, and I sort of go home and we don't have amazing things there. And it's, yeah, it's really, there's a lot of truth in this play, and it, yeah.
1: I think it's that thing of when you're living in an area that is lacking in resources, lacking in opportunity, you're not able to see it as clearly as when you are outside of that environment.
0: Yeah, absolutely.
1: Because you suddenly realise what you didn't have.
0: Yes, yes. Yeah.
1: What are you most looking forward to in terms of when the show opens?
0: I'm really excited for people to see the story and to see the relationship between my character and Kat's character. You know, it's this mother and daughter who, despite all the hardships that they're going through, they still love each other at the end of the day. And, you know, family's always going to be there for one another, despite what's going on in their lives. And it's just sort of this, Stevie was saying yesterday, we were talking about my character, and this is really the first time in her life that she's realizing that the world's not black and white and two things can be true at once.
1: Mm.
0: There's no such thing as good and bad people. Good people can do bad things and vice versa. Just so much more complicated than, you know, good versus evil. And it's like when you're living in poverty, it's like the decisions that people make define them.
1: Mm.
0: That day, perhaps, yep. Because it's like they've got to get through to the next day and then the next day and then the next day. And it's like, it's just a different world. And I'm really excited for people to see that and to come. You know, Malthouse, I love the shows that they put on, but I haven't really seen anything like this there before. And I think it's going to really leave a really lasting impression on a lot of audience members.
1: How much did you know about Break of Day before? Before it kind of came across your desk in terms of like to audition?
0: I was sent the script probably about a year ago-ish to audition for it. I originally, when I told my agents that I wanted to get back

0: into theatre, they sort of was like, were like, oh, okay, we're just going to kind of take it really slowly and just maybe organise some meetings. And I'd wanted to catch up with Reese, who is the casting director at Malthouse, because I've just sort of known them from they've started their own casting agency called Evolution Casting. And, you know, I'd sort of like caught up with them over the years, and they were at MTC at one point, and I just wanted to sit down and have a coffee with them. And I was like, I want to go back on stage. I don't want like a big long run. I don't want to do any commercial shows. I don't want to do music theater right now. I just want something that's going to be creatively fulfilling and just like something gritty and something nice. And they had me in the back of their head for a while, and they were always, they said they're always looking for like roles to audition me for that I can fit in and that will fit in with my time schedule. And this one came along, and they were just, they said they got so excited and wanted to audition for me and put me through the rounds. And I ended up making it to callbacks, and, you know, I was up against a few people for it and just ended up getting it. And I think from when I first read the script, because it's gone through a few changes, I just, like, whenever I read a script of a character that I need, like, I want to play, it's, like, similar with Robin and Thou Shalt Not Steal, you know, like, she was, she's pitched as an Arinda girl from Jay Creek, which is literally the mission that I am from. Like, I've, you know, that's, like, where my family live. And when Dylan wrote that originally, he didn't know that when he auditioned everybody. And he apparently auditioned so many people before. I think I was one of the last people they saw. And in my tape, I was like, my name's Shirley Watson. I'm an Arinda girl from Alice Springs. I was like, this role's perfect for me. And I needed it. I was hungry, and yeah, I was, like, not sleeping. And sometimes when I come across roles like that, and this was another one, Ray was another one, I was like, I need this. I will get, like... I'm going to not be happy if I don't get. Yeah. And I was, you know, I knew I was up against some people, some amazing actors, incredible actors that I know. And when I found out that I was up against like some of my friends, I was like, oh, I'm not going to get this. It's, you know, I sort of let it go, which I think was the best thing that I could have done, because then I ended up just kind of doing the callback with a little bit less tension than I would have gone in with. And I think that's what ultimately landed me the part.
1: Oh, amazing. You know, I know that you said that you're not quite ready to or looking to do a big, like, musical theatre piece, but I'm curious, what would be a dream role in that sort of genre?
0: I would love to play Sonia in Great Comet of 1812. Mm-hmm. I just love the songs that she sings, and I think that's just like a little cheeky, like, I'd love to do that because I love the singing in it. I'd love to do anything Sondheim. Oh my God, I would love to do Sunday in the Park with George. Oh. Like, that is my dream show. You know, you don't really see a lot of Sondheim in Australia.
1: No, you really don't. These days,
0: yeah. I think it's just such a niche audience to sort of, like, you know, and I always tell this to people because this is a weird thing where people make it like a whole personality trait where they don't like music theatre. And then I sit there and I'm like, why? And they're like, oh, it's just lame. It's just not realistic. And I'm like, it's theatre. It's heightened. It's not supposed to be realistic. Yeah. It's we're seeing a character's in a monologue. Like, we're seeing what's happening inside of their head, and it's, you know, being played out through song. And I sort of, like, always have this spiel that I give people when they say they hate music theatre. And I'm like, but have you considered looking at it through this? Have you considered looking at it through, you know, like, we're just seeing this play out through song and dance, and it's a heightened moment. And it's like people start singing when they can't speak anymore. It's just their emotions are too big. It's like Shakespeare. You get these really, really big ideas, and you bring it down to something that's easier to sort of digest. You know, you're concerning big philosophical ideas, and music theatre is just such a beautiful outlet for that. And I just, like, Sondheim is the same way that, like, jazz is the musician's music. I feel like Sondheim is the MT performer's music theatre. You know, he didn't, you know, bless his soul, rest in peace, he did not write these shows to be aesthetically pleasing. He orchestrates them in a way where the pulse of the music is the character's heartbeat, or, you know, the little twinges in the notes are them having a thought out of nowhere. And watching an actor who understands that is just so magical. And that's just something I would love to be able to do.
2: 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She's making her theatre debut at Malthouse Theatre on August 7 to 29. The show is called Break of Day, and if you want to catch Sherry's performance, visit malthousetheatre.com.au for tickets and show dates. I'll pop a link on Away's show page too. I'm Rudy Bremer, here with you on Away for Radio National, and this is Bundjalung singer-songwriter Jem Cassadaly with her track Speak Now.

0: That was Jem Casadaley with Speak Now. She's nominated for Best Artist at the National Indigenous Music Awards in Darwin next month. I'm Rudy Bremer, and you're listening to Radio National. NAIDOC Week has wrapped for another year, and it was a big one. I don't know about you, but it feels like NAIDOC genuinely gets bigger every year. But with that growth comes extra, often invisible work. Work that's typically placed on mob. I know that over the past weeks, I've certainly taken on extra work. But what about my non-Indigenous friends and colleagues?
1: All Stars Ball.
2: Can you say it as a full sentence?
1: As in, like, I celebrated NAIDOC at the All Stars Ball.
2: I went to.
1: I went to the All Stars Ball.
2: What extra work did you take on for NAIDOC Week?
1: Me? None.
3: I didn't do too much extra or different, to be honest. I listened to more programming from First Nations people than I otherwise would. I listened to, wasn't NAIDOC specific, but your trials interview, which I loved. And extra work beyond my everyday work, not much.
1: I watched that Blackfella show and we interviewed an Indigenous

0: organization in the Kimberley, but it wasn't really extra work. We did the same amount of stories that we would normally do, but we had Indigenous guests, so no, we didn't do extra work for NAIDOC Week.
1: So I did my day job and I made programs celebrating Black music, but I've got to say, Rudy, a lot of the work that happened towards those programs was done by you.
2: I'd call you daily to check in on how you were going, and I try to push for a couple more stories about it, but overall, I probably should get you a cake at some stage.
3: So it's not the most scientific of studies, but you get the picture. Overwhelmingly, cultural events like NAIDOC Week are enjoyed by everyone, but the heavy lifting of organising is often shouldered by Blackfellas. It's something Wiradjuri and Bundjalung woman Shanice Hamilton knows all about. She's a facilitator with Evolve Communities and helps to bridge gaps in cultural understanding between mob and corporations. Shanice joined me in the Away studio to discuss the idea of cultural load, starting with what that term actually means.
4: Cultural load is referring to the effects and the impacts of colonisation and genocide. It's a load that Indigenous First Nations people carry the minute that they put their feet on the floor in the morning and carry that throughout their everyday.
3: I have heard it sometimes referred to as colonial load in an acknowledgement that the weight or the pressure is from the colony rather than our culture.
4: That's correct.
3: Whatever we call it, what we're actually referring to is that expectation that we will do heavy lifting without recognition and without pay. How do you see that play out during cultural events like NAIDOC Week?
4: I think it's the lack of awareness that causes the load to be so heavy. It plays out in the sense of the lack of cultural awareness and intelligence from non-Indigenous people that really lean heavily on Indigenous people to guide them. And a lot of the time it is out of fear of getting it wrong and wanting to be respectful. However, it is an opportunity for non-Indigenous people to do their own independent research and learnings about, you know, how they can lighten the load, how they can educate themselves, and how they can be supportive in that space for Indigenous people.
3: Do you have examples?
4: Yes, yes, I have an example. I have lots of examples, but I'll choose one. One that stands out in my mind is a time where I worked in a government organisation, very, very reliant on keeping community safe. The sorry day was approaching and the manager of the office approached myself and another First Nations officer that worked in my office saying, would we mind catering and organising and leading sorry day for the non-Indigenous staff? We went out and we did our shopping for everyone and went back and laid it all out. Yeah, had a get together while the other workers, you know, maintaining their workload and their regular paid job duties. We had that extra load that was not within our work scope. And then I asked my manager after the day if she was aware of what sorry day signified and what it actually meant. Unfortunately, to my surprise, she did not. She confessed that she did not know what sorry day was actually about.
3: What is so powerful about that as an example is that it is something that so many of us have

0: experienced, whether it is Sorry Day, Reconciliation Week, NAIDOC Week, I have been thinking about that kind of tension, that push-pull that exists in wanting non-Indigenous colleagues, wanting allies and friends to step up, but knowing that so often the understanding of the cultural event, the significant moment, is surface level. NAIDOC Week is another example where this is a cultural event that is grounded in protest. As much as I celebrate NAIDOC Week and think of it as an honouring and a celebration, it's also a time to have really challenging conversations. And that's the thing that, in my experience, non-Indigenous people are less aware of and less comfortable with.
1: Yeah, I truly, honestly believe the way to reconciliation is being challenged, being motivated, being inspired, getting over that feeling of feeling uncomfortable because you don't want to step on toes, you don't want to do the wrong thing, you don't want to be disrespectful. From the bottom of my heart, believe that the time for sitting on the fence and thinking that's okay these days is not okay. That is not supportive of reconciliation or inclusion for us all to be one, to walk as one, which from our cultural perspective is that we are one, we are all connected. So I think that it is so much deeper than just a name at a date. Culture is embedded in people's lives. It intertwines between the personal and the business. There is space that's created for cultural yarns and discussions within staff meetings on a regular basis, on a weekly basis. The only way that we are going to make any positive change for our country and for everyone that calls these lands home is if we are actively and proactively having these cultural yarns that are very, very important. And then when the day comes, it won't be that, oh, the non-Indigenous people have to really lean heavily on First Nations people to guide them. They will know. And if they need reassurance, then they check in. This is what I found. I would like to do this. Is that the respectful and the culturally safe way to go about it?
0: What are some of your hot tips or advice that you would give to allies who want to be able to do that?
1: I always say to allies, the first step is that they're willing and wanting to be curious. They want to go on a cultural journey. I always say it is not time frames. You learn and grow as you need to in the pace that you need to. There is no end to your cultural journey. So take your time, intertwine your personal life and your business life with including like your cultural learnings. Don't be afraid to get it wrong. Just know in your heart that you're asking these questions or attempting to do the right thing with the knowledge that you actually have. If you get it wrong, that's okay. We get things wrong in our workplace, in our professional life, in our home, and that's okay. And I know that this has happened before. People have gone on their cultural journey, they've got it wrong, and then they've come back, I'm not doing that again. So they stop the journey. That's not the way. It's just circular. It's ongoing. We learn and we grow. So if they get it wrong, know in their heart that they did the right thing. They had the good intentions. I got it wrong. Share that mistake with other people so that they're aware. It's all about storytelling. Share your experiences, your setbacks, and your good news stories in you know, cultural, in your cultural journey as an ally, it has to be proactive. It has to be a daily front of mind.
0: Shanice Hamilton from Evolve Communities there. If you want to know more about the workplace experiences of Aboriginal and Torres Strait Islander people, UTS's Centre for Indigenous Peoples and Work produced a report into the subject earlier this year. It's called Gariyala 2, Speak the Truth, and our TIDA program Speaking Out took a deep dive into the findings when it was released. You'll find it on ABC Listen. But for now, here's Emma Donovan's rendition of Billie Eilish's track, Birds of a Feather. It was for Triple J's Like a Version.

0: That was Emma Donovan with Birds of a Feather for Triple J's Like a Version. I am Rudy Bremer. You're listening to Away on Radio National, and it's time now for Word Up. Jade McHughes is a Ngunnawal Minmini and your language legend this month. 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
4: Hey everyone, it's Jade McHughes again, Ngadanjeri Mimini from South Australia. The word that I'm sharing with you today is Richirooki, which is one of my favourite words to say because it just sounds cool. Richirooki is a willy wagtail, and they remind me of my nan, the way they flit around. And you'll find that lots of different Aboriginal groups around the nation have got stories about their Richirooki or however, whatever word the willy wagtail is for them. I've heard that when a willy wagtail or Richirooki visits, that they've either got a message for you or that there's a visitor. My nan was really connected with willy wagtails and would point them out all the time, but they'd also be hanging around while we were in the garden or the front yard or whatever. But there's also a Richirooki or two that every time I'm down at Ratalung on Ngadanjeri Rui, sometimes I walk some people through and do some yarning while we're there, and there's a Richirooki that like, hangs out with us the whole way. but I love them.
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6: 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You can find the full series of Word Up on ABC Listen or wherever you get your podcasts. 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Thanks for your company. Away was produced on the lands of the Gadigal by Ruby Ritchie and me, Rudy Bremer. Technical production by Harvey O'Sullivan. We'll have more Indigenous arts and culture for you next week on Radio National. Or catch us anytime you like on ABC Listen, along with Word Up and our Titter program Speaking Out, hosted by Larissa Berendt. Until next time, I'm Rudy Bremer. Yalu.

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0: listen to Andy Burnham when he gets into Downing Street, his kind of political advisors vanish and you get a security briefing. The main thing about foreign policy, that the watchword will be continuity and not change, emphasis on support for Ukraine, drawing closer to the European Union but not rejoining it, support for international institutions like the UN and multilateralism, and maintaining good relations with the United States, although maybe not too much sucking up to Donald Trump for Andy Burnham.
1: Ukrainian officials say a Russian missile strike on a ship carrying corn near Ukraine's southern port of Odessa has killed 10 people. It's the deadliest attack in a weeks-long flare-up of violence in the Black Sea. Russia hit the Golden Leo, a Guinea-Bissau-flagged ship staffed by a crew from India and Syria, with three cruise missiles causing a fire. Ukraine's seaports authority says a search and rescue operation lasted all night, adding that 9 crew members and one of its maritime pilots were killed. 8 of the vessel's 17 crew members were rescued. Supporters of India's youth-led cockroach movement have clashed with police as thousands of them tried to march to Parliament to demand the Education Minister's resignation. Police fired tear gas and charged at protesters with batons after demonstrators tried to breach security barricades surrounding the protest site in central New Delhi. The movement marks one of the most serious confrontations yet in the movement's campaign against Prime Minister Narendra Modi's government. Rescue teams in southwestern China are using explosives to blast through heavy boulders, hampering efforts to reach 34 people reported missing for 3 days after a landslide. 8 have died in the disaster during torrential rain in the county of Penghui. The effort follows President Xi Jinping's call for scientific search and rescue operations for the missing, as well as a swift investigation into the cause of the landslide. Authorities have evacuated more than 1,100 people. Back home, concerns are being raised over the lack of new medicines being listed on the pharmaceutical benefits scheme. A new report by Medicines Australia has found only a quarter of medicines launched globally over the past decade have been listed for government-subsidised access in Australia. The CEO of Medicines Australia, Liz DeSoma, says pharmaceutical companies have been deterred by declining investment in the PBS.
2: It's a rational commercial decision that if you cannot get recognition of the value of a medicine, it is not worth, you know, selling products under their value and making a loss. It's about whether we are recognising value and whether we're taking that value into account.
1: In Sydney, a teenage girl's been taken to hospital in a critical condition after being struck with a soccer ball while playing sport in the west of the city. New South Wales ambulance paramedics were called to a sporting field in Liverpool earlier this evening. A spokesperson says she suffered abdominal and head injuries. A medical retrieval team worked on her before she was taken to Westmead Hospital with what were described as critical injuries. And the manager of Spain's national soccer team has lauded his team's composure following their 1-0 win over Argentina in the Men's World Cup final. Spain dominated the final in New Jersey, but Argentina was able to force the match to extra time despite a late red card to midfielder Enzo Fernandez. Spanish striker Ferran Torres proved the difference, finding the back of the net in the 106th minute. Spain's manager Luis de la Fuente says his side knew the winner was coming.
3: There's a phrase we said, gentlemen, we have a date with history and we're going to get there first. And in extra time, it was simply a matter of reminding them that they were doing a great job, that we had the game under control.
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7: Yes, kia ora.
8: Kia ora.
7: Happy Monday and welcome everyone to Nijan Footy, the number one place for Pacifica footy news and stories in the rugby league and rugby union worlds. I was thinking of, how do you say hello in Spanish?
9: Oh, hola.
7: Hola?
9: It's definitely was. Oh, were you thinking goal? Like goal?
7: It was like hola, kia ora, all in one, and goal. But Spain winning the World Cup. I thought I'd start with that one. The World Cup winners, champions of the world. Congratulations. If you are part Spanish, I heard Cook Islands, there's, you know, parts, people from Spain in there. But Look, Nisian Footy Mondays, welcome everyone to our show today. Sammy, my coey.
9: What a start, bro. That's a flying start. That's one of your best. That is one of your best.
7: What have we got for the show today?
9: Firstly, we have our English lessons after the show as well. But anyway, now we have a big show planned. Yeah, congratulations to Spain. Did you have them in your picks or anything like that through the work stuff that you do?
7: Yeah. Those work competitions. I won it.
9: Did you win it?
7: Yeah,
9: you had Spain.
7: Guess what I won?
9: A feed.
7: Nothing.
9: Oh.
7: A thumbs up.
9: Oh. Mate, they don't do it like how they do it here in Nisian Footy. There's always something on the line, so that's pretty disappointing. But anyway, congratulations to Spain. But we've also got, obviously, NRL Round 20, Nations Championship and Nations Cup in the Rugby Union. The Fijian Drua, they're off to the big dance against the Waratahs. So we'll check in with Shelley Long with that news as
7: Women's
9: well.
7: Women's Fijian Drua team.
9: Yes,
7: yep.
9: Yes, as well as the NRLW news as well. And our guest for today, this is one that we pre-recorded and we said on Friday, you have to listen to this bloke speak because it is Joe Grimer. He is looking after all the pathways and talent identification over there in PNG to help set up a successful PNG Hunters and eventually PNG Chiefs team. So pretty amazing around the ins and outs that goes into setting up the PNG team, isn't it, T?
7: Yeah, well, with myself living here in Australia and Sydney, you get to, you know, you probably underestimate the resources that, you know, countries like Papua New Guinea don't have compared to what we have here. You know, Joey Grimer, I'm sure that he's having to deal with a number of different, you know, things to help create a great environment for the Papua New Guinea people. But I'm keen to hear all those stories.
9: Absolutely. Make sure you stick around for that. We have a big chat during the show with Joe Grimer from PNG.
10: Good on, everyone. My name's Cal Ito, and you're listening to Nisian Footy.
7: Round 20, Sammy. Not much. Usually every week we've got something to talk about.
9: Well, there's no
7: other
9: origin.
7: Than the games.
9: Yeah, there's no origin around. There's obviously a media circus always surrounding your standard teams, but we've already done that to death on Friday around the Jerome Luai stuff. But it is nice to probably talk a bit of footy.
7: About, yeah.
9: The on-field action.
7: Let's get some footy going here. Round 20. We mentioned the Broncos with their huge win over the Panthers last Thursday. Can they make a run home for the finals? What are your thoughts?
9: If Reece Walsh can perform like that consistently, they've got every chance. I'll give him a chance if Reece can do that, but it is a tough ask to be able to pretty much go undefeated from here on in.
7: Can probably afford to lose one,
9: okay.
7: Maybe two, but the for and against would have to, they'd have to get that for and against.
9: Yeah, okay.
7: But guess who else is on the same points as the Broncos?
9: Dogs.
7: The Tigers.
9: Oh, the Tigers.
7: Yes, the Tigers on the same points. So,
9: well, I can't say the same for them after their performance against the Bulldogs, not scoring a single point, but the Dogs, they look not bad out there this week.
7: Yeah, in other games, the Sharks, they edge a win over the Newcastle Knights, 20 points to 18. Look, a battle in that whenever those teams in the top eight play each other, I reckon we got to get a good sense of the quality of our game and a bit of a sneak peek into finals footy. But the Sharks, they did edge this one, 20 points to 18, only two points the difference. KP, Kalen Ponga, he missed.
9: Goal kicking again.
7: Three kicks he missed. Greg Marju, he scored two tries, but for the Sharkies, Will Kennedy, the Tongan fishermen, Sione Katoa and Ronaldo Mulitalo, they all scored tries for the Sharks.
9: I saw the Tongan fisherman, he got his try celebration correct this time around, the bow and arrow.
7: He didn't have the bow coming flinging back in his face.
9: He let the arrow go, nice work,
7: my
9: friend. You could
7: see when he scored two.
9: He was happy.
7: He meant to do it. But in other games, the Raiders, they stay in the hunt for a top eight finish with an important win against the Rabbitohs, 34 points to 24. KO Weeks was on fire. He scored a double. The Bulldogs, they kept the West Tigers scoreless in their match. I know that you picked them as your smoky, the West Tigers.
9: No, nah, for the women's game.
7: Oh, the women's Sullers game.
9: Yeah, for Sullers game.
7: Okay, well, lucky you didn't get this one either. So the Bulldogs won 32 points to zero. And the opening try to our good friend, the Fijian flyer, Jethro
9: Rinakama.
7: And I just want to give a quick shout out to the Tongan veteran, Felice Kaufusi. He's also scored a try, got off the nudie, scoring a try for the Dolphins in their victory
9: over the
7: Cowboys. But look, their response, the Dolphins, from last week's performance, losing 66 points to nil against the Sharks. And then they go and play a pretty informed Cowboys team. Dolphins winning this one, 36 points to 16. On one of the shows, Kurt Donohue, the Fijian international, he got interviewed and the question was asked, I only mentioned this because we spoke about it on Friday, as well as like, did you just flush last week's performance against the Sharks to 66 points to nil? And he goes, nah, the next morning they addressed it, they got into the video, they watched it, and then they had to learn from it and then move forward. And I believe that week going into a Cowboys game, it's a good turnaround.
9: I'd love to have been a fly on the wall in that review with the team meeting, just the you know, but just more like player cam, watching the reactions, like knowing at certain point in that game where you've gone, oh no, this is my mistake coming
7: up. Have you ever been in those meetings where you know you're after a big loss and you know that you've made a couple big mistakes, and there's like a, if the guy that's playing the video on the screen, yes, I've got the list of plays,
9: yes,
7: and you just see like your name there, you're like, oh bro, that's my play, that's the one where I didn't make the tackle, or that's the one where I dropped the ball, and you're just waiting for it to come. As soon as it goes, you just put your head
9: that's
7: down.
9: That's your like playlist, because you can see, like, for those who don't know, in a team review, so, like, sometimes you can see the playlist on the clips that are coming up because they get cut, and then you can see S. Wykes missed tackle, S. Wykes knock on, or something like that. Yeah. You're going, oh.
7: And they're just making their way through, and you just know yours is coming up. But
9: and
7: how sickening is that?
9: Do you know what's worst after that? Is when they read the team out for the week that's coming up, and you've just been highlighted like that, and then your name's not on the team list, you've been dropped out of the team, and you're going, oh my goodness.
7: And it was a tactic from the coach saying, if I show this, then I don't have to pick him, and I'll just
9: justifies his decision. But anyway, good to see that the Dolphins turned it around.
7: Yeah, it's good to talk some footy. Round 20 this week, we have round 21, and we will talk more about that on Friday. Remember, you can hear every NRL game live on ABC Radio Australia, and I know we've got a bit of rugby union to get through, Sammy, so let's kick us off.
11: Talo Falava, my name is Pipisana Patufilo, and you're listening to Nisian Footy.
9: Yes, you are listening to Nisian Footy with myself, Sammy Wykes, and Tinita Arona, and we've just wrapped up rugby league, and we're moving on to rugby union. The Nations Cup and the Nations Championships unfolded over the weekend, and we'll start with the big one, Fiji versus Scotland. Scotland winning this one 33 points to 17, over 50,000 people at Murrayfield in Scotland. Like amazing scenes, you know, considering that was a Fiji home game.
7: I was just thinking when you mentioned that, Fiji get the ticket sales.
9: Yeah, they do. So that's all them. Good. So all
7: that's
9: of
7: a
9: these,
7: win. That's a
9: that's
7: win.
9: That's a huge win. And you think about like the ticket sales, it's going to go into their own stadium in Fiji. That's where it's headed. So this, hopefully in the next 10 years' time, we get to see these games played on Fiji soil.
7: In regards to the performance, Fiji do a lot better this weekend?
9: Yeah, much improved performance this week. I know they didn't get the win, but I think compared to last week, the turnaround, the attitude shift, the intent on how they wanted to play, big, big difference. And they were the better team right up until about the 60th minute. And I was really impressed with Fiji's line speed in defence. Some of the shots that they were putting on, they were absolutely rocking the Scottish players. And I was also very impressed around their set piece. That improved a lot, especially their more defence. They had to defend that a fair few times against Scotland and held them out. Celestino Ravutamanda's try was special, just on the edge. Finds a bit of space, like he's playing in the backyard. Little grubber kick for himself, gets the regather and scores. So they got out to a pretty good lead. I thought what let them down is probably what's let down all of our Pacific Island teams is discipline.
7: Discipline.
9: Yeah, man. It's offside penalties. The offside penalties for all of our Pacific Island teams is an issue.
7: Is that one where if they just take a couple steps back?
9: Half a step.
7: And half it's a more, step. Would that be under fatigue? Or is it more awareness? Is it attention to detail?
9: I reckon it's a mix of all of that. Like it's up here understanding, yes, if you're tired, okay, that's okay. But when you make the tackle and stand back up, it's a conscious effort to know that your automatic reaction is to take an extra step.
7: And saying that, does that mean when the coach is coaching the team, trying to create habits of like, how do you recognize that you're onside first thing as you make the tackle or when there's a tackle being made? So, you know, look for the ref or, you know, what's the sign there to create that habit?
9: Yeah, I reckon during training, you have to be hard on it at training, because when the ruck speed is so quick at training, because sometimes it's not full noise and you can fall into the trap of just not getting back on side.

0: in rugby, if I make the tackle and I fall to ground with you, or like if I make the tackle and I want to jackal the ball, I have to release.
1: Get on my feet.
0: Yeah, get on your feet. And if I'm on my feet, I've got to let my arms show that I've released the tackler, so he's gone there, and then I can have a crack at the ball.
1: Yep.
0: So a Fijian player chop tackled one of the Scottish players. The next man in from the inside came straight over the ball. Should have been a penalty to Fiji, but he gave the penalty to Scotland and said the tackler didn't release. And I'm like going at home. He didn't make the tackle. His hand might have been on him, but he did not make the tackle. That should have been Fiji's penalty with a line out, you know, on the other end attacking. Instead, Scotland got the penalty. They line out. They scored two phases later, and that's when the wheels started to fall off.
1: No challenge of rugby union?
0: No challenge. I think that comes down to the captaincy as well, around, you know, making sure that, like, ref, can you have a look at that again?
1: Can the ref say...
0: It slows it down enough for the replay, then potentially for our TMO...
1: Can change it.
0: But I thought that was, again, you're always going to be, you know, on the end of a 50-50 call with the ref, but I just feel like that was a massive moment in the game that changed momentum.
1: How long and what was the score?
0: Fiji were up. I can't remember what the actual score was, but it was just before... it was after halftime. So, like, they could have continued on with scoring points because they were on the front foot. It wasn't meant to be, but I think just from a point of view around, they turned things around from a massive loss against England. Very well done. But let's go to the Nations Cup. Samoa versus Romania. Absolute heartbreak for Samoa, losing after the bell, 38 points to 37. And it looked like Samoa was sailing home after Miracle Failangi's try, when that gave him a 31-14 lead with 20 minutes to go. But what Romania were really good at, every time they got into the A zone to attack, they came away with points. As the pressure piled on, Samoa again gave penalties away, and they still held on. But I thought, even with the comeback for Romania, 90 seconds to go, Samoa kicks a penalty goal. They go up 37 points to 33. Kickoff about to happen. 60 seconds to go on the clock. They get a penalty. Samoa gets a penalty from the kickoff, and they're starting to wind down. So it's about 45 seconds left on the clock. They choose to go to a line out to kick it out. And I just thought that was the wrong option. Mm. The reason why I say that, like in rugby, what you're trying to do, if you've got 45 seconds on the clock, and even if you're 22 meters out from your goal line, you either take the tap or take the scrum. The less of the 50-50 contest result.
1: You've got the ball, more of a chance of the ball staying in your hands,
0: and then you just wind down the clock from there. You can play either side of the ruck and you wind it down.
1: But instead, they go to the line out. Then Romania, let me guess, get it back.
0: They still don't get it back. It was scrappy, though. So even though they got it back, Samoa possession, they go to ground. Boom, Romanian players straight over the ball. Penalty.
1: Oh.
0: And so 80th minute, they kick down there more. They get a penalty. A few phases later, they score 2 minutes after the bell to steal the win over Samoa. So absolutely devastated for our Manu Samoa boys. So they'll be disappointed with not taking the chocolates for that game. And then in the other game, Tonga versus Portugal. Tonga went down 32 points to 28. Look, two yellow cards back-to-back for Tonga. It was just those repeat infringements that really hurt the Tongan side. I thought Portugal were really good at their line speed, chopping the big Tongans, and they were really good at speeding up the play. So every time Romania got a penalty, quick tap, they were off. So for Tonga, it's again, I think the fitness levels, cohesion, more time together, that will improve their performances. They've got the right framework. They just need to be better at their execution and not giving away too many penalties. So that's Test 40 done for... I think for a little bit.
1: Okay, so no more games.
0: There's the All Blacks will be playing the Japan. So they'll move into like the South African Test Series. I think Australia's got Japan at some point, but I need to check. I'll have that information for you on Friday.
1: Speaking of the All Blacks, how good did Adi go on the weekend?
0: Oh, mate, they're special. Humming, eh? They are humming at the moment, the ABs.
1: When I was watching that, I was thinking, I was going to ask you the question, what are your thoughts on them preparing for next year's World Cup?
0: I think they're in a good spot. And what will give us a better indication if they are in a good spot is how they go in this South African tour. They've got four tests over there, I believe. And I think even Dave Rennie said it, that he wants to bring back that hard-nosed All Blacks
1: I like
0: character.
1: It.

0: Let's we'll park that one. We'll speak more about it in either Friday or future Nijin footy shows. But let's head over to Shelley Long to cover all things women's Super Rugby and NRLW.
1: The long story short with Shelley Long.
0: Yes, joining us on this beautiful Monday is Shelley Long, our PNG Orchid star. Shelley, let's go straight to Super Rugby and give us the good news.
2: Yes, the great news is that the Fijian Drua are now into the grand final. They will play a home grand final too this coming weekend, which is super exciting for them. Unfortunately, though, the Western Force weren't able to hold out the Waratahs on the weekend with a 33-22-point game in that. The first half, the Waratahs were just too good for them, 26-0. The Western Force ended up coming back in the second half. However, it wasn't enough. For me, Bulecki was outstanding, though. She has been one to watch throughout the last couple of seasons. But for me, it was when the ball went up into the air, she competed for it and she managed to get a run away with it and score her own try in that semi-final.
3: Yeah, the Waratahs will meet the Drua in the grand final. The best thing about this, it will be in Fiji as well. So looking forward to that at Churchill Park in Lautoka. My pump-up speech for Sarah Nagama mustn't have worked because, just some honest words around, mate, just get the job done.
0: Yes,
3: get
0: Sarah,
3: it done.
0: Sarah playing for the
3: Western Force in the lock. Seen, no reply, but that's all good. But I think, you know, Shell, that's this will be, I want to say it's like maybe the fourth time now that the Drua will be playing the Tahs in a grand final match. So there's a really good rivalry here. And for the Drua, man, they were dominant from start to finish, 31-5. I thought Nosewa, their loose head prop, was outstanding. Goro, their 10. Atelete Buna, their winger. But they were dominant from start to finish, weren't they, Shell?
2: Yeah, they were. And I think they've just really tightened up their defence, which is something that we've touched on over the last couple of weeks, was around that loose ruck area. But for them, a lot of the tries that they've been scored on is around the edges now. So I think that's something that they can really be impressed with. Lomani, for me, was someone who stood out. And I think going into that grand final will be another name to watch out for in there. With the Waratahs, they did play a great semi-final. But I think moving forward, the Drua and how they've continued to improve each game will definitely come out firing in front of their home crowd.
3: The best thing about the Drua at the moment, what I'm like, is they're really confident in the way that they're playing. There's been times when you've watched them play and you think, oh, like, do they know what they're doing? It's sort of like hot potato style of footy, but there's real clear and concise a way that they know that they want to play, and their confidence comes from the defence, what you're saying, not overcommitting to the breakdown. Really good width in the defence, and sometimes where the space is, you're right, Shell, is just on the edges, not through the middle. So they've really tightened that up well. So they're going to need it against the Waratahs. So hopefully they fill the hill at Churchill Park and they can lift the trophy this weekend against the Tahs. So we will be looking forward to that one. But we will shift over to NRLW. Some big scores there this weekend, or last weekend, sorry.
0: Yes, the Roosters, they got over the Raiders, 22-18, a very close one. But what I want to talk about, Shelley, in the NRLW is a Tongan international, Lavinia Tauhalaliku, who played for the Warriors and played her old club. Talk us through that one, Shell.
2: Yes, unfortunately for the Cowboys, it is their third loss of the season, 3-3, unfortunately, going down 42-4. It was a tough game to watch, and I think for the Cowboys, it would be a tough game to play. But for the Warriors, their signings have been incredible, and I think when you look at the likes of Lavinia scoring four tries in that game, a lot of them were just hard barge overs as well on the outside. So the Cowboys will need to reassess. The Warriors, however, are bounced back after taking a loss to a really great win, and I think that'll give them some confidence.
0: Looking at the other games, which one are you most surprised about?
2: For me, it would have to be the Brisbane Broncos beating the West Tigers 40 points to 12. I think the West Tigers came out of the gates really well, but I think in terms of that game originally, it was 6-0. And then for a final score of 40 points to 12, I think they probably need to tighten up a few things there. But they're doing really well considering they did have, over the last couple of seasons, a lot of losses to their name. So.
3: Did you see Salah's try?
0: Nah, talk us through it.
3: Oh, man, she hit this line upright. You know, she's short. So, like, she was, like, full-on standing upright, but still very short. But I think it was
0: wow.
3: a left.
0: Wow.
3: No, because the way it looked, because the person that, I don't know who was trying to defend her, like, it was a full-on fend straight to the chest and, like standing upright, bang, gets her away. It would have been about, well, how far out do you reckon, Shelley? About 30 metres?
2: 30 metres
3: to the try line and got over.
0: She got over.
3: Like, just
0: where was the fullback?
3: I don't know. She was coming across. Oh, she tackled it, but she ended up still scoring. But just the way she fended off that the inside defender, it was awesome because she was so much taller than her. Like, boom, get off me. And those legs were going. So I thought, man, she would have been stoked with that one, but obviously disappointed with the result.
0: I feel like Tigers is is Negan Footy's favourite NRLW team.
3: Anyone that's a host on the show that's represented
0: team. Oh, sorry, Cowboys.
3: When you were playing, Shelley, the Cowboys, that was our team too, but because you're not playing yet, nah, Cowboys no good to me until you get in there.
0: Another big score there, Newcastle Knights versus the Dragons, 38-0. How good are the Knights going so far? You've been impressed with the way they've been playing their footy.
2: Oh, I have been really impressed with how the Knights are playing their footy. I think they've had some injuries there. They've also had some change in positions with some suspensions, and they still managed to show up. And to leave a team at 0 points is really standing your mark in the competition. And for them to do that repeatedly is really good. But Yasmin Meeks ended up suffering a knee injury, so she does go for scans. It'll be interesting to find out what's going on with her. She is a key player to them and definitely a great leader as well. So we wish her all the best and hopefully it's nothing too serious.
0: Oh, I hope so. She's one of their enforcers.
3: She's a leader for that team.
0: Yeah, and yep. Whenever she's playing well, they are usually pretty successful. They only had that one loss against the Roosters, but that was only by 2 points as well. So Knights are a threat in this competition. Before we leave, Shell, is there anything that you wanted to cover? NRLW, Super Rugby, anything?
2: Oh, actually, sorry. Games for this weekend to keep an eye out will definitely be this Sunday. The Broncos do come up against the Knights, so that will be one to watch out for. It is a Brisbane home ground advantage. So if you're there, be sure to go on down.
0: Beautiful. And just finally, who you got in the Super W final?
2: Oh, the drawer for sure.
3: Yeah, for sure. Sure thing. Absolutely. They were my lock-in for last week. And Tigers, the smoky didn't come off. But anyway, we'll go again this week.
0: Oh, Shelley. What? Jeez, no good.
3: All good. Shelley, appreciate your work. We'll check in again next week with you.
2: Thanks, guys. Talk to you then.
4: Salo Falava. My name is Annalisa Seal, and you're listening to Nigerian Footy.
3: All right, T, joining us today is a special guest, a man doing incredible work in Papua New Guinea. He's helping build the pathways that are shaping the future of the PNG Hunters and, of course, the PNG Chiefs when they come into the NRL. He's going to join us now to tell us all about how it's all going. His name is Joey Grimer. Hello, Ogeta, and welcome to Nigerian Footy, brother.
5: Yeah, great to be here. Thanks for having me on. And yeah, really, really excited to give your listeners an update as to where we're heading and what's been done in the last couple of years.
3: Yeah, we can't wait to hear what's happening and some of the things that have blown your mind since going over there. But I know that you're looking after the pathway systems, you know, part of talent identification. But what is exactly your role? What does it entail?
5: So I'm employed by the PNG RFL, and my main role is to establish pathways, create pathways, and bring them to a standard that eventually we can move in to a tier one country or a tier one academy, if you like. Currently, PNG, similar to Cook Islands and Fiji, we're a tier two. And for us to aspire to become tier one nations, certainly at that senior level, it starts from what I believe in our academy and our development programs for our young men and women of Papua New Guinea. So to unpack it, or unpack the last 2 or 3 years. We initially concentrated a program this that would be ordinarily a development-based fundamental skill program in current Australian NRL programs. And we've cut and paste and dropped it into

0: Papua New Guinea, but added some PNG flavor to it to make it PNG style, because we have a lot of challenges and a lot of different environments and circumstances that w it's not like for like in Australia, New Zealand, and England, opposed to what PNG looks like.
1: Yeah, I could imagine there's so many layers when it comes to your role, and then how when we start in that pathways, and then we're working our way up towards the PNG Chiefs, who will be introduced in 2028. But when you first put this program in place a few years ago, what was your initial thoughts when it kicked off? What were you most impressed with?
0: I think the thing that I was most impressed with, T, is that introducing a program and having the standards that we need to become that nation that we want to become in rugby, in terms of rugby league. What makes me proud, T, is that for the first time in our program, first time young men and women have experienced the level of education, the level of discipline that they wouldn't ordinarily have received, perhaps at their school or even in their environments at home. And what gives me great pleasure, and if you ask me what does success look like, our academy, no school, no academy. It's simple, it's cut and dry. And last year, because rugby league is such a powerful tool or vehicle, using rugby league as a vehicle, we had 18 young boys go back to school in an attempt to try and make our academy programs, because you wouldn't be eligible or available for selection if you're not at a compliant PNG RFL affiliated school. And let me be honest, it's not really about the rugby league. We have over 800,000 young men and women playing rugby league under the age of 18 in Papua New Guinea. So to find players of certain speed, skill, size, shape, and the savvy or the smarts, they're in abundance. What our program really narrowly focuses on is the technical, the tactical, but the discipline areas. And we make no apologies for having that hard line that if you do turn up late, if you don't wear your uniform, if you wear your cap backwards, if you don't show respect, you'll be removed from the program and you won't have a second chance. And this is explained to them, again, something that is new in terms of Papua New Guinea Rugby League. We have an induction where we invite mum and dad with the player to sign a code of conduct, a medical waiver form, a media consent form. So these are all new because we have to get them printed out in Tokpisin. And it's that fundamental process, which in tier one countries are the norm, rolling that out and having everyone know what they're accountable for and what their actions are. Most of these young men and women won't make it in rugby league, but if we can give them a sense of understanding of actions and the consequences of decisions, we're going to make them better role models for their community, villages, and regions. We're going to make them better husbands, better fathers, and better employees, because they know what the consequences are when you're not wearing a uniform or not turning up to work on time.
1: Yeah, it's great.
2: That's awesome, mate. It's a real holistic approach, isn't it? In order to get a high performing athlete, you need a high performing person first, around those simple habits of what you've explained.
0: You're exactly right. And going on that high performance, in New South Wales Rugby League for about 5 or 6 years, there was a number of tests when I was in charge of the Parramatta Pathways. There were a number of tests that New South Wales Rugby League's encouraged all the NRL junior development and elite clubs to do. It's called the SPARK testing: speed, power, agility, reaction, and quickness. We've done those testing over the past 3 years, twice a year, with our young men and women at all our ages. And the data shows that the Papua New Guinean boys and girls are fitter, faster, and stronger on the same tests. However, where we are a considerable distance behind tier one countries is the technical and the tactical and the discipline areas. And the main focus of our academy program is to reduce the skill gap in the difference between Papua New Guinea and, say, for example, Australian boys and girls. For example, if I may,

0: An non-elite player in Australia receives 137 hours of structured training and gameplay, because most of our boys and girls play rugby league at school and on the weekend. So they're doing three or four training sessions and playing two full games, one perhaps on a Thursday during a school competition and one on a weekend. In Papua New Guinea, we don't have the system where we have school and rugby league on the weekend with a club. Their school is their club, so there's only one competition. Because of lack of resources, staff, they only receive 22 hours per year of practice and gameplay. So it's a deficit of 120 hours every year. So over 5 years, we are 500 hours behind our counterparts in Australia, New Zealand, and the UK. And what exacerbates that is that people feel that, or have this impression, that Papua New Guineans are born out of their mother's womb with a rugby league in their hand. Yes, they love rugby league, but they don't start playing rugby league to a organized, sanctioned, refereed, officiated level to the age of 15, where Papua New Guinea's counterparts in Australia, New Zealand, and UK start around five. So we're losing 9 years of fundamental development, and then the skill gap of about 120 hours per year from the age of 15 to 20. 3 years I've been fortunate enough to coach the junior Kumuls, and the last 8 minutes of every game we've been in front. And that probably shows how important it is to start rugby league at a grassroots level, at a five or six, opposed to a 15, 16. And the issues around resources: we don't play 30-minute halves in Papua New Guinea because of the lack of grounds. We're playing 10 and 12-minute halves to accommodate the large amount of teams to play on a weekend, because there's only one or two fields available, and we need to get 30 or 40 schools or teams through that a program on a Saturday and Sunday.
1: Yeah, there's so many obstacles when you know, that we're probably not aware of about, the training facilities, the fields, sideline referees, referees, all the officials. And I know it seems like the PNG kids are very athletic and, reach their measures, but when it comes to providing these opportunities to, play more footy or train more hours throughout the year, and you think back of your junior coaching career with the Parramatta Eels, and a lot of those kids got to play so much footy where their growth, they got to develop a lot faster than most other kids that hadn't played much footy. But within the program, is there a space to close the gap in helping create more officials and referees and coaches so that it is long lasting, it is and it grows over time, so that one day they do have their school competitions, they do have club footy where these pathways and these kids are having more opportunities to train and play more?
0: Yeah, that's a really good question. The answer to that is yes. Not only my role over there to establish pathways and academies and build or reduce that development gap we were talking about before. We've got a number of managers and stakeholders in Papua New Guinea who are growing the officiation of referees in education. They're actually educators that are upskilling coaches and sideline officials and touch judges, even to the point of team managers understanding my sideline, the platform that we use to enter information on, so the bona fide of that information is true and correct and accurate. So there is a lot of training, education, and information being passed out all over Papua New Guinea, see, because it's no good having an excellent development pathway program if you don't have the capabilities of the staff to run it, and the officials to officiate it, because then it becomes the status quo, and then all this work we're doing, we're undoing. So it's an all-focus process.
2: Joey, one of the other challenges that you said to me when we crossed paths last year when I was over in PNG for that Pacific Sports Show, I know you got your skill development stuff and your

0: your resources, but just the simple thing of having a birth certificate so you can actually travel or play in the under 18s. Like you're telling me that that the players, like for their birthdays, it's like, how many Christmases have you had? And then that's how you're saying that's the age of what they would sort of know, what they remember. Like, how have you managed to sort those issues out? Because there's going to be a time where they're going to need to travel or they're going to need to play in these development games where it's under 16s or 18s. Like, how's that going?
1: So it's a bit of an anomaly that in Australia, we have over 80% of the people that live on the east coast of Australia. In Papua New Guinea, 82% of the people live in regional, rural or jungle areas. So they actually, it's the exact opposite. And to go to a hospital or clinic or somewhere where you just can't get a birth, they don't have a birth, deaths and marriages where you get a birth certificate. So there are a lot of people that don't have that opportunity, not through neglect or not wanting to do it, just because it's so challenging to obtain some form of official documentation. So that's something that we're dealing with. And last year we introduced a program that everyone that comes into the national youth competition under 19s must have four things. So they must have a national identity card. They must have a birth certificate. They need to have a photo of their bio data page, or they need to have some sort of document that says when they're a baby, they have what's called a blue book, and they take it to the clinic and they weigh you, and it's got dates and times. So that would suggest the name when the person was born. Now, sometimes genuinely, people do have this, but through whatever it is moving, it may get displaced and lost. And to get an NIND can take up to months, even years, if you want to get a new national identity. So then what we ask the player to get a statutory declaration or a declaration of oath from a senior pastor or a principal of their school. To the best of their knowledge, how do they recall the age of this person? Outside those documents, men, we will not register any of the players in the NYC. Why that's so important is because when they come into the NYC, if they haven't got an NID or a passport, what the PNG RFL will do, we will get the officials to come to a training session and we will pay for those young men, those under 19s in the national youth competitions. The PNG RFL will assist them with the officials going to training. They do their biometrics with their fingerprinting, their eyes, and get all their details. And then from that date, there is a registered stamp or registered information in the database. And then they would be able to obtain a national identity document, which is the process where they can get a passport. So that's some of the innovations that the PNG RFL are doing at our NYC level. Should we intervene and assist with this? Is this more governmental than rugby league based? Probably, but it just allows an opportunity for our young men and women, when they do get a passport, to go to the Q Cup or the New South Wales Rugby League, or to go to the UK or have an opportunity to travel outside of Papua New Guinea so they can do some work or play rugby league and assist their family back home by sending a greater amount of money. So it's life-changing.
2: Yeah, it seems like, you know, sport is much more than just rugby league over there. And for it to see it having such a big impact with the people of PNG, it's a beautiful thing to see, and keen to see how far this goes. But I'll come back to you on the program and sort of the end goal and the vision. But recently we've seen three players, local players, Goro Voro, Maria Maria and Finley Glare, all being signed with the PNG Chiefs. Yeah, how much do you think that would mean to the people of PNG to see their own be part of this NRL team?
1: I get a bit emotional about this question. Those two young men that you mentioned, first and third, Finley Glare was my first ever junior Kumuls captain in 2023. I found him in Lae and selected him as our captain. And he's just moved

0: heaven and earth to get to where he is through his dedication and just through his relentlessness. He deserves it so much. There's no one outside these two or three men that deserve an opportunity to be the first Papua New Guineans signed with the PNG Chiefs. And I commend the coaching staff, Willie Peters, Mick Shamus, Liam Ayoub, and the management, Lorna McPherson, for this wonderful achievement to have three Papua New Guinean young men represent their country. The second one, Moira Moira, he was just an incredible talent, comes from the central province, and unfortunately 2 years ago suffered a broken ankle in the PM's 13 game, but he's ripping trees out of the ground in London playing for Jason Demetrio. And the third one, Guy Rivoro, I found him in a place called Segedi, which is about an hour and a half away from the capital port, Moresby. I went to a school competition for the Central Debaris, and I seen him play, and I thought, who was this Jerome Luai lookalike? He looks like him. He was quite a skinny young boy. He was 16 at the time, and I was more impressed with his defence than I was with his offence. So after the game, I went to speak to him, and I can speak top pisan, and I was speaking to him in pidgin, but he couldn't speak pidgin. He could only speak his native tongue, because I wanted to see if he'd be eligible and just see what he's about for the junior Kumuls in 2024. So I brought him into the junior Kumuls, and he couldn't talk English, and he really struggled in top pidgin, in pisan. So those two boys, given where they came from, Gyro comes from a village on a coastal area where the tide comes in, he has no rugby field. The tide goes out, they've got posts, they've got everything, they've got a rugby field. So that's the level of worlds apart that this young man, Gyro Viro, has, living in a village where the tide comes in, he can't play or train. The tide goes out in his village and he's playing rugby league weekends and training through the day, to now he's living in one of the best countries in the world, and he just broke the London Broncos record, scored 44 points last week in a game where they're undefeated after 16 rounds, just about to go back into Super League. That's what we're doing with this rugby league programs. If I don't go to that carnival, I don't see Gyro Viro. He doesn't play junior Kumuls. He doesn't get into the Hunters. He doesn't get picked for PM's 13 and doesn't get an opportunity to play in the Super League under Jason Demetrio, a fantastic coach in London.
1: Mm-hmm.
0: So a kid that struggled in his village is now signed a minimal development contract with NRL and will be coming back as in 2028. That's life-changing, not only for him and his family, but his whole village.
1: Yeah.
0: Because the old energy that... it takes a village to raise a child. That couldn't be more true in Papua New Guinea.
2: Joey, I'm blown away, honestly, by just listening to all the different challenges and what it's going to take to get this side successful in 2028. And to hear stories like that, that's unbelievable. I absolutely love you. There's not enough time to be able to go through it all. But one final one from me. Look, T, alluded to the fact that you were in the junior Parramatta pathway system, and some of the players that came out of your Harold Matts team, yeah, Jared Hayne, Tony Williams, Talima Tautai, Tim Manor, Chris Keating, Trent Hodkinson. You went undefeated to beat the Penrith side that had Masada Youssef, Joseph Paulo, Michael Jennings, Tim Grant. Like, unbelievable. When you reflect on your time there, you've been at the Super League, NRL level, but now you're giving back in a different way. And when you see a field that is washed away with a tide and then can come back when the tide's gone, like, how does that make you feel knowing that the work that you're doing, it's just bigger than anyone could ever imagine? It's bigger than yourself. It's bigger than rugby league.
0: Yeah, Sam, I'm so appreciative and love the fact that my wife and I, my two kids, because they're involved in this. The sacrifice is huge because I'm away three quarters of the year away from my wife and my two kids in Papua New Guinea. But what outweighs that is the way that I feel with the rawness. And it's going back to those years that you're just referring to, those players, Sammy. You're talking about those young men that came through that program, and a lot of them didn't have what other people have in a structured family life and parental mentoring and things like that. And by default, you become a mentor to them, and they look up to you so much and would do anything for you. That's not dissimilar to what I'm experiencing in Papua New Guinea. These men and women don't have what most of us in first-tier countries have. They live quite differently. Their network of a family and faith is quite different to what we understand and what a lot of people understand in tier one countries or in Australia in particular. So going back to Papua New Guinea, it's taken me back to 2004, and I'm going back to training and teaching the same skills and drills that I taught Jared, Chris, Tim, all those Chris and Anu, all those young men that have come through and played not only for their state but played for their country. And we won't see the benefit of what we're doing, Sammy, for another 2 or 3 years. So we just need to be patient. We need to continue to build capabilities in people that are based in Papua New Guinea, because at the end of the day, Sammy and T, I can't be there for the rest of my life. So I
2: Yeah.
0: want to pass on my knowledge, my experience to Papua New Guinean people, and they deliver the program in the same standards, but deliver it in their own way. I don't want them to deliver it like Joe Grimer or, Sam Wilkin. It's not about that, but the standards that we drive, that's going to make the difference.
1: You answered my question for me. So, about being patient, it's going to take 2, 3 years, but your plan is to pass on your knowledge so that they self-run their tournaments and keep that discipline that you've been teaching them. So, man, it's been an honor to have you on the show. It's it's making me feel quite happy just to hear some of those stories, but also the growth and the sacrifices that you've made yourself to make an impact in Papua New Guinea. We need more people like you, bro.
2: Absolutely, Joey. Honestly, we really appreciate your time. I'm sure that someone's going to be the next Jared Hayne. I've got no doubt under your care, there's going to be a Jared Hayne coming out of there. So you keep doing God's work over there, brother, and we'll keep shedding the light for you as well, spreading the word. It's amazing to hear. So much love to you.
0: Love you guys, mate. And to T and Sammy, as we say in Tok Pisin, look 'em you behind. That means see you later.
2: Look at you behind, sweet as. Thank you too much, brother.
3: Give me 3 answers for this one.
1: Yes, this is our game of Give Me Three. Before we get started, I just want to say a big thank you to Joey Grimer. It was a great chat, and
2: That was unreal, that chat.
1: he is doing God's work, and I love, how passionate he is about the Papua New Guinea people, the pathways, and the community over
2: That
1: there.
2: Guy Ovoro's story, that was special to hear. And I can't wait for him to get an NRL debut, because they will have like that, he, like Joey Grimer and people telling the story of how he actually got there. Like that's a story that'll be told forever.
1: And when he said that story, we seen the eyes watering up. Like he means every word that he says, when it comes to the PNG players and the pathways. So thank you again, Joey Grimer. But this is our time for Give Me Three, our personal version of categories, where we take in turns each week. We're coming up with a category, and then I'll ask you the question. You have to give me the answers. We keep a score. The loser at the end of the year gets a jersey of their choice, and I'm not going to let you do what you've done to me last year
2: What
1: and
2: did I do
1: even the
2: last year?
1: scores.
2: No, from our producer. He really wanted to
1: Yeah, nah, because I
2: even
1: want,
2: up.
1: there has to be a
2: Because I
1: winner
2: was
1: or
2: his
1: loser.
2: favorite.
1: A winner or loser.
2: I was his favorite. He didn't like you as much,
1: It was
2: so.
1: 27 to 21 my
2: Or.
1: way. Now, my question for you is a fun one. You should know this, or you should know at least.
2: Well, I've got some catching up to do, so at least let me catch up here. It's 27-21, so.
1: Well, just with a quick update, give me three Indonesian footy players that have signed with the Perth Bears. NRL team.
2: Yep. Sorensen.
1: Who's that?
2: The Penrith Panthers back rower.
1: What's his first name?
2: Sorensen. Just, why do I need his first name?
1: Well, give me his name, bro. He's won four
2: I know,
1: premierships.
2: but is it Trent?
1: Trent Sorensen. Oh, my days.
2: Is it Brett?
1: Is it Brett Sorensen?
2: I just know him as Sorensen.
1: Oh, we'll park that one. Go another two. Park that one.
2: Another one. Sifa Talako.
1: Yes.
2: Yep.
1: Yep. There's your one.
2: So there's one and a half. Give me half a point there, son. There's a young up-and-comer from Paddy's Blacktown, but I can't remember his name.
1: Ooh, I was going to say he's a good one.
2: Yeah. Who else is there? Who else? Nah, I'm not. I can't think of a third one.
1: I would give you a full point for Sorensen, but I find that pretty disrespectful.
2: Well,
1: that
2: he's also
1: Tongan.
2: I know. Well, that's the Sorensen's a
1: Tongan. So I'm going to give you, and I know it's difficult with Union as well. So I'll give you half a point, 1.5 points.
2: No, I'm not happy with that.
1: Why?
2: Because give me the points.
1: You said Brett Sorensen. He's won 4 premierships and he's Tongan.
2: All right, give me what it rhymes with, or just the first letter.
1: No, because you'll get it straight away.
2: Yeah, but I've got half a point. Just
1: there's a C in his name.
2: There's a C in his name.
1: Yep, could be first letter, could be last, could be in the middle.
2: C, Mick.
1: 1.5 points. Scott Sorensen.
2: Oh, Scott.
1: You got Sio Sipatalakai. The young Paddy's boy is Josiah Saki.
2: Yeah.
1: Kit Lauli'i, Luke Lauli'i.
2: Oh, Lauli'i.
1: Chris Viaila.
2: I should have
1: Isaac Fa'asua Maliawi.
2: Oh, the brother.
1: Yes.
2: There's a fair few.
1: And I'm sure there'll be a few more.
2: Do you know why? I would have known this if our old producer was still here. He loves his Perth Bears.
1: Nice.
2: See you
1: and
2: later.
1: Quick. One and a half.
2: Good.
1: Points,
2: now
1: mate.
2: I'll take the 1.5. But hey, great show today, T. That's us for today. Make sure you tell your footy loving friends about Nisian footy. 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And we'll catch you on Friday with more Nisian footy.
1: Khaki there.
2: This show was produced on the lands of the Gadigal people of the Eora Nation.
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7: ABC News, good evening. I'm Noni Edwards. Outgoing Prime Minister Sir Keir Starmer has thanked the British people for his opportunity to serve in his final speech before he departs from his official residence to see King Charles III and formally resign as Prime Minister. Andy Burnham, the former Mayor of Greater Manchester and new leader of the Labour Party, will succeed Sir Keir Starmer and become Britain's 7th Prime Minister in a decade. In his final speech, Mr Starmer said Britain can change for the better.
8: That we can create a Britain where every child can go as far as their talent will take them. And we can unite different people under our common flag if we don't succumb to that division.
7: Political experts say Mr Burnham's appointment is unlikely to have much impact on the UK's relationship with Australia. Associate Professor in Politics and International Relations from Monash University, Ben Wellings, says the AUKUS Defence Pact could be revisited, though.
9: The UK-Australia relationship, you know, expressed through AUKUS principally these days, as well as the people-to-people, will keep ticking over. It's a question of whether something like AUKUS comes, you know, under scrutiny of a new government.
7: Elsewhere, Kuwait says its air defence is working to intercept incoming Iranian fire in retaliation for US airstrikes hitting the Islamic Republic. The US conducted a new round of airstrikes targeting Iran after announcing the death of another American service member. The US military says the service member was killed in Iraq on Saturday. during the controlled detonation of a downed Iranian drone. Attacks between the US and Iran have intensified since last month's interim deal, meant to permanently end the fighting, crumbled nearly 10 days ago. Back home, One Nation MP Barnaby Joyce says he suspects Australia's richest person paid for Pauline Hanson's recent trip to Italy. During her so-called fact-finding mission overseas, Senator Hanson visited Sicily, where she was spotted several times with friend and political benefactor Gina Reinhart. The One Nation leader has assured the trip will not cost the taxpayer a dollar. Mr. Joyce has told 7:30 it's probable that Ms. Reinhart footed the bill.
10: First of all, I don't know whether that's the case. I suggested that it probably is, but I don't know, Sarah. So I haven't confirmed it. I don't know. Maybe she did it, paid for it all herself. I don't occupy my day worrying about what Pauline has paid for or hasn't paid for.
7: A magistrate has granted bail to a Melbourne woman who's been charged with terrorism offences. Here's court reporter Christian Silver.
11: Rayan Al-Houli is facing up to 10 years behind bars for terror offences and is accused of being a member of Islamic State. She travelled to Syria a decade ago and is accused of living under IS rule and showing her children terrorist propaganda videos. She came back to Australia last year and was arrested 2 months ago. Today, a magistrate agreed there were exceptional circumstances in her case, including the age of the alleged offending, psychological reports, potential legal delays, and the need for her to care for her four children. Ms. Al-Houli will be required to comply with strict bail conditions.
7: Medical teams are celebrating after a Brisbane mother beat astronomical odds to safely deliver identical quadruplet girls. Emily, Harriet, Alexa and Catherine were born at the Royal Brisbane and Women's Hospital last week. In a rare biological occurrence, they developed from a single fertilised egg and shared the same placenta. Leading obstetrician, Associate Professor Gina Picaro, who wasn't involved in the case, says it's a medical marvel for the mum.
12: The fact that she got pregnant with four, that they were identical, that they all came from the same embryo that split, also that she got to 28 weeks and all four of them seemed to be normally grown and delivered in really good condition. This is an amazing day for that family.
7: Sport now, and the manager of Spain's national football team has praised his team's ability to neutralise a potent Argentina side to win the country's second Men's World Cup. Spain dominated proceedings in front of more than 80,000 fans in New Jersey, with Argentina failing to register a shot on target. Argentina's defence held strong, though, with Spain having to wait until the 106th minute in extra time to score the game's only goal. Spain's manager, Luis de la Fuente, says his side's persistence was commendable.
13: In a final against an opponent like Argentina, a single slip can cost you a goal at any moment. And we maintained our intensity and focus right up until the very end.
7: That's the latest ABC News.
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26: Hannah Ritchell is the author of six internationally best-selling novels. Her new book, though, is a memoir, one she never wanted to write. An Ocean and a Day is a very beautiful but heartbreakingly sad book about the sudden death of Hannah's husband, Matt, in 2014 while he was surfing at Bronte Beach in Sydney. It is a story of grief, but also a testament to love and transformation. Hi, Hannah.
27: Hi, Sarah.
26: Tell me about the first time that you saw Matt. What impression did he make on you?
27: I met Matt back in 2001 in London. I was working for a publishing company and had my eye on a promotion that was sort of glinting in the distance. And unfortunately, this very suave, charming man arrived into the office one day and he had been appointed into the marketing manager's job that I had been coveting.
26: Oh.
27: And he walked in and he was wearing turned up jeans, I think he was wearing Birkenstocks, and he was tanned, and

0: It was a very female-dominated office, so he caused that ripple as he walked through the office, and I was determined to detest him. I felt that he was clearly a charlatan. He didn't deserve the job, and so I sort of gave him the cold shoulder from the very beginning, and that was the start. But yeah, that was the first time I met Matt.
1: How long did it take for that impression to soften a little?
0: It was quite quick, because I very quickly understood that he was a man who loved books and writing. He wasn't a pretender. He had read so widely. He was incredibly experienced. He'd come from Bloomsbury, where he'd worked on some really big author campaigns. He'd worked with Margaret Atwood, Anthony Bourdain, J.K. Rowling. So I knew that he could do the job. So first and foremost, I had to sort of backtrack and accept that he was the right person for the job. But secondly, the charm, I think, that I thought was fake, I saw very quickly. He was just naturally dryly funny and warm and kind and generous. And that all just started to sort of rub off on me.
1: And was there a point when you realised your feelings towards him were not just professional appreciation?
0: Yes, I can very clearly remember the moment. It was just after the two planes had flown into the World Trade Center. London, the next day, felt like a completely different landscape. And rather than sit in the office, which felt incredibly claustrophobic and smothering, Matt and I decided to leave the marketing campaign that we were workshopping together and go and sit by the Regent's Canal in King's Cross. So we got coffees and we sat by this very sludgy green water, and the sun was out, and we sat down and we just started talking. And it was almost like the tragedy of the day before had cracked us both open a little, and I started to let my walls down, and we just talked. And he told me then that he'd lost his mum just a year or two before. And so the reserve and the coolness that I'd seen in him, I started to see actually wasn't him being aloof, but actually he was holding this quite profound sadness within him. And we just opened up to each other that day. And I think that's when my feelings really started to build.
1: And how quickly did the two of you fall in love?
0: It was very quickly after that. We circled around each other at work for a couple of weeks, and then we arranged with work friends to meet at Spitalfields Market in London's East End on a Sunday. And I can remember just being absolutely fixed on his presence, trying to make a pretense of hanging out with everyone else. But really, my attention was all on him. And I felt it being sort of reflected back at me. And that was the night that we first kissed. And from then on, it just snowballed in a really beautiful way. We moved in together really quickly. And then to the point where I actually decided to leave the publishing company and get a new job so that we could have a more open, honest relationship, really.
1: So the two of you were enjoying this kind of fabulous life in London, the kind that is available when you're in your 20s. What made you decide to pack up your world there and head to Australia?
0: One of the very first conversations we had together, I think it was sitting by the canal, was that Matt had been backpacking through Australia and had fallen in love with the country. And I, too, years earlier, had been backpacking through the country, also loved Australia. I had deep family connections here and had in the back of my mind that I would one day try to emigrate here. So it was sort of a plan that was formed in those really early seeds of our relationship. And once we were living together, we decided to fully commit to the idea. So we applied for residency and made it happen. And we moved over here in 2005.
1: So you were building a future together, moving countries together, but Matt wasn't keen on marriage. How did that change?
0: Yeah, so strangely, we had all these conversations about moving to another country together, but we never openly discussed marriage and children. And so it took me by surprise. We had this last holiday the summer before we left for Australia, where we toured around the southwest of England together. And I had these secret hopes that he might drop down to one knee and produce the ring, and we might quickly get married with all our friends and family before we left.
1: I can hear how developed this was in your mind about how this could play out. Oh.

0: It was happening, and the days of the holiday passed, and there was no bended knee and no ring, and I started to get a little bit miffed. And so I confronted him on the very last night when it became apparent that this wasn't going to be our grand finale as we left England. And we had a very honest, quite painful conversation where Matt confessed that he wasn't sure that marriage was something that he truly believed in. And he was committed to me. But again, kids, you know, he wasn't sure. He was worried that he didn't have the patience and the, you know, the generosity to open his life to small people who demand so much of you. So that was a bit of an eye-opener. And we did have a slightly rocky couple of days after that. But I knew in my heart that Matt was the person for my future. And if he was prepared to travel to the other side of the world with me and build a life, I felt at that point that was enough for me. So I resolved that in my mind and we just carried on with our plan.
1: And he didn't quite get down on one knee, but there was a ring of sorts.
0: There was. Yeah, just a few months later, to my total shock and surprise, we started our adventure in Australia by buying an old Land Cruiser and travelling across Australia. We spent a long time on the West Coast, which we absolutely loved. And on Christmas Day, we woke up in the Ningaloo National Park, Cape Range, beautiful, beautiful part of Australia. We were in a tent in a really isolated spot, no one around. And he nudged me and said, there's something at the end of your sleeping bag. And I looked down and he'd taken one of his old hiking socks and he'd stuffed it with belongings that really were just from our dusty truck. But one of the things at the very bottom was a plastic ring that had come off an old tarp we were carrying around with us. And I didn't understand what it was to begin with. And then he said, you know, I'm asking you to marry me. And I burst into tears and we had this beautiful morning together. And I realized I hadn't actually said yes. So I did. He prompted me. And I wore that really ugly piece of blue plastic on a necklace around my neck for quite a few months.
1: So what brought you to Sydney? Why did you settle there?
0: I thought we might end up in Melbourne because my father and my sister are settled in Melbourne. So that seemed the obvious place, but we both needed jobs and Matt was hired by Hachette Australia to work as a sales and marketing director for them, and their offices were in Sydney. So that really made our decision. And it was that that then skewed us towards Sydney, and that's where we started our life together in Australia.
1: And not long after getting married, you found out you were pregnant. Matt had been worried that he didn't have the patience to be a dad. What was he like with newborns and toddlers?
0: Oh, he was amazing. Yeah, I think all his fears were very natural. I shared them too. I think you don't go into new parenthood without a lot of fear and worry about whether you have it in you to open your heart to someone so fully. But he was a brilliant dad. He couldn't have been more invested and proud and loving with his kids. And it was a joy to see this man that I loved and was fascinated by just opening himself up in this really beautiful new way.
1: Matt ended up as the CEO of Hachette, the publisher he was working for, which must have been a really high-pressure job for him.
0: It was. It was a huge undertaking for him and one that he hadn't expected to take on. He was invited to apply for the role by the board of directors in the UK. So he flew over there and had many conversations. They offered him the job. And I remember him coming back from that trip and he was thrilled and excited, but also incredibly daunted because there were expectations on his shoulders that he, you know, he was human. He didn't know if he would be able to fulfill everything that they were hoping he would. But I knew he could do it because he was a really wonderful publishing man. Like he always saw not just the books and the writing, but he saw the human being behind that. And I think his focus was always on trying to make the experience for the author as great as it could possibly be.
1: Sydney was also where you started writing your first novel. Had fiction always been something you wanted to do?
0: Secretly, yes. But I don't even know if I admitted it to myself for a long time. I went into publishing

0: a sense of play, a sense of curiosity, you know, going into the open blank page and seeing what might come out. And so that's really how the first book started.
1: Did Matt encourage you to become a, you know, for that to be your focus, to become a full-time novelist?
0: He did, although I'll be honest, I think he was nervous. He was worried that perhaps, you know, it was a dream that I might not succeed at. Not because he'd read my writing, I think, but because he hadn't read my writing. And I can remember giving him the first pages of that debut novel for the very first time and saying, will you take a look? Which for both of us was huge. And I went off for a walk. I had to leave the house and I left him with these sort of probably about 40 pages of writing. And I remember coming back into the house and feeling this incredible sense of trepidation, almost like there's this threshold that I'm on, you know, will he think it's okay? Because his opinion really mattered to me, both as my husband and my friend, but also as somebody in the industry. And it was such a relief to see this smile on his face as I walked in and he said, you've got it. You've got it. Go for it.
1: On Conversations today, my guest is Hannah Richell. You were in your writing studio trying to work on a novel on a Wednesday afternoon in July 2014 when you got a phone call. Who was it from?
0: So you're right. It was a very ordinary Wednesday afternoon, July school holidays, and I was wrestling with the plot of my third novel and my phone started ringing and I didn't recognise the number. So I didn't answer it instantly, but it rang back. And I had that sort of mother guilt of, gosh, it could be the kids. So I answered the phone and it was my husband's PA, who I'd actually never spoken to on the phone before. And she told me that she'd had a call from a Bondi detective who was trying to get hold of Matt's home address. And she didn't want to give it out without Matt's consent, but she couldn't get hold of Matt. So she phoned me and said, I think this is a little strange. And I agreed. I said, this is very weird. And so I put down the phone and I started packing up my belongings because I knew there was just something in my gut that told me I needed to go home.
1: And when you made it home, Hannah, who was in your house?
0: So I kind of half ran, half walked home with this sense of panic building. And I got to the front door and I could see the house usually looked incredibly light. It was a very small old sandstone cottage. And when you stood at the front door, you could see through the glass pane all the way to the bifolds at the back. But on that day, there were two people in dark clothes standing in the front room blocking the light. So the house looked really ominous and strange. And I knew as I put my key to the front door that when I opened that door, I would be walking in across a threshold really into something that I couldn't understand or know. And I didn't know what it was, but I knew I had to open the door because my kids were inside. So I opened the door and there were two plainclothes police detectives standing there. And they told me that Matt had died that morning in a surfing accident off Tamarama Beach.
1: In the shock of that news, you say you felt something unexpected, that you felt shame.
0: I did. Yeah, it's still astounds me, really, that that was one of my earliest responses. Amidst the shock and the pain and all the confusing feelings running through my body, there was also this terrible sense of embarrassment and shame. It was shame. It felt as if this terrible thing had happened to us and I couldn't understand why. And I think it was almost a what did we do wrong? And the police were telling me that the media had been at the beach very quickly after the accident and that it was going to be on the news and that I needed to start telling people. And so, again, there was this sense of, I don't want to tell anyone. I don't want anyone to know that this has happened to us. And again, you know, that was the shame rising up in me. I think it was an instinctive sort of feeling of, this must be something karmic happening to us. You know, what did we do wrong? Were we too happy, too lucky, too in love? Did we take it all for granted? It's crazy where your brain goes in those very, very early moments of shock. But that's where mine went.
1: You say your kids were at home.

0: room, were they aware of what had happened that day?
1: I don't think so. We had this beautiful woman, Simone, who looked after our kids, and she was there. She must have been aware of something terrible happening, but I didn't even explain to her. She just took the kids away. She gave them dinner upstairs in their bedroom on a rug. She called it a picnic. And I believe we both put them to bed. I don't really remember. And I had decided that I wasn't going to tell them that night. I wanted them to have one last night where they felt that our family was still intact.
0: Who came to be with you that night?
1: So my sister, I phoned her. She was one of the five people that I made that call to, trying to put words to something that I still didn't understand, couldn't understand, didn't understand for months and months. But I phoned my sister and she got on the first plane from Melbourne. She just said, "Don't do anything. I am coming." And she arrived at my front door that night and she was the person I needed to be with. She's always been a really warm, empathic, wonderfully kind and hugely funny person in my life. I count her as my best friend. And to have her at my side in that moment was really, really powerful.
0: When did you get to see Matt's body?
1: So I couldn't see him for 24 hours. The coroner had requested an autopsy because Matt had died in strange circumstances that needed to be investigated. So I was basically told that I couldn't see him for 24 hours, which was a desperate time because I couldn't fathom that he wasn't with us anymore and I really needed to see him. So those 24 hours passed incredibly slowly and eventually I was allowed to go to the morgue and I was let into the room where I could see his body and I spent about an hour with him.
0: Adam, the friend of Matt's who was surfing with him that morning, came to see you. What could he tell you had happened?
1: Again, that was another really generous act. Adam had been surfing with Matt. He'd seen the whole accident unfold. And so he was suffering his own trauma from that. You know, he was there trying to breathe air into Matt's lungs on the beach. But the very next day, I actually texted Adam and I reached out and said, "Yesterday must have been so terrible. Are you okay?" I didn't know him at all. And we texted each other very carefully to start off with. And then he offered to come to the house and talk through what had happened from his perspective. So he came to the house and we sat there for a few minutes, but the house was full of people and the kids were noisy in the background. And I just felt incredibly claustrophobic and like I needed to get out. So Adam and I walked to the park and we sat on the grass and he just talked me through the events of the accident from his perspective and what he had seen. And it was so helpful to me to have a witness to the unfathomable. And it was probably the first moment where I could start to try and piece the fragments of Matt's death together in a way that would eventually, after many months, settle in my brain.
0: You say the house was full of people, and I think that's often the way after particularly an unexpected death is you don't get to stay in that cocoon of your grief for very long. There's, you know, people are there and there's flowers and there's funerals to organise. How chaotic did home feel in those first days?
1: Well, it no longer felt like home. It felt like a shell of home with all these people coming in and out and all these demands being asked of us. Time in grief is very strange. And at that point, in very, very early grief, everything felt so accelerated. It felt as though time was just marching on and I just wanted to, you know, in the words of the W.H. Auden poem, "Stop all the clocks." I just wanted quiet and pause and a moment to try and understand what had happened. But that was just impossible because, you know, as you say, there was a funeral to be organised and it was Matt's funeral, which was baffling to me. And so many decisions resting on my shoulders alone to make. We needed to get family from the UK over. It was impossible. And of course, at the centre of all of that was the kids. and me trying to be hold myself together so I could be their mother.
0: And the shock of his absence keeps tripping you up. You describe this very tender moment where, exhausted in the midst of this, you reach into the freezer to pull out some bolognese sauce to cook dinner for the kids. Why was that such a sort of painful or heavy moment or intense moment for you?
1: It's even you saying that, I can take myself straight back to standing in front of that freezer and pulling out that Tupperware pot, which had Matt's handwriting on, which probably said spag bol, and just thinking, his hands cooked this, and this is the food that will nurture our children. And it felt like a knife going into my guts to know that that was the last time. I kind of wanted to put it back and save it, but cooking spag bol at that point was way beyond me. So yeah, we did eat it.
0: You managed to get through the family funeral and the work memorial, and then it was mainly you at home alone with the kids. How were they making sense of what had happened?
1: Kids in grief is something that I was very unschooled in, had no knowledge of whatsoever. So we were treading new terrain together and we were all grieving. So I was baffled by some of their responses to what was happening. A very kind friend organised for a child psychologist to visit me at the house, and she sat down with me and gave me some really incredible advice. The first piece of advice she told me was that kids are wonderful at being very present and very in the moment, so their emotions will fluctuate with the moments. So what might seem confusing and baffling is actually them jumping in and out of their grief, like jumping in and out of puddles, was the way she described it. So that was very helpful to me in terms of being able to understand that one minute they might be desperately sad and upset and questioning where Dad was and why he wasn't coming home, and the next minute they'd be running around the courtyard screaming and laughing and giggling, you know, needing release. And often what they were feeling was reflecting what I was feeling, but at their own emotional level. She advised me to use physical touch to comfort and console them, which seems so obvious, but in my own grief, I felt so brittle and hard. And it was a really good reminder for me to reach out and comfort and hug and touch. And that, I think, brought me comfort as much as them. I needed that too.
0: What sort of state were you in physically? Because grief has a toll on our bodies. It shows up in our physical forms. How was it doing that with you?
1: So I had no idea about that, Sarah, honestly. I assumed grief would be an emotional response. I had no idea my body would also have this physical response. I mean, my brain was literally trying to remap the world without Matt, trying to reconnect the dots, which took an incredibly long time. But in the meantime, my body was also having these strange physical responses in that my menstruation stopped completely for quite a long time. My hair started falling out. I felt this sort of strange seasickness walking around the house, to the point where I actually got spirit levels out and laid them on the floor to see if the floorboards or the foundations were being affected. I started to think maybe we had termites and the floors were dropping. It felt like pictures were hung wrong on the wall. Everything just felt off kilter and so strange and surreal.

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1: On Conversations, my guest today is Hannah Richell. In 2014, Hannah and her husband Matt were living in Sydney with their two young kids. Matt was the CEO of the publishing company Hachette, and Hannah was making her own way as a novelist. Then one Wednesday, Matt died in a surfing accident at Bronte Beach. Your GP suggested that you see a counsellor. What sort of things do you remember talking about in those early sessions?
2: So I actually saw two different counsellors. The first counsellor I saw was an amazing woman called Wendy Liu, who had been with me in the morgue when I went to see Matt's body. And I visited her a few weeks after Matt's death. And she is, at that time, she was a forensic counsellor. And so we had incredibly deep, helpful conversations about death and dying and grief. And I was able to forensically process Matt's death with her on a monthly basis for quite a few months. And I found that an immensely helpful process to me to be able to dive into this whole new terrain of grief that I had never experienced before. And at the same time, I also saw the counsellor that my GP had recommended, a woman called Louise, who approached grief in quite a different way. She taught mindfulness. So I often sat with her and she would help me with exercises in what she referred to as cognitive diffusion, where when emotions felt overwhelming, impossible to bear, she taught me how to acknowledge them, accept them, and then in the acknowledgement and the accepting, almost sort of not let them go, but the observation helped me sort of minimize them. I came to realize that those feelings were not me. They were something that were in me, and that, you know, no feeling is final, as that poem says. You know, it helped me release a lot of the stuff that just felt like it was stuck inside of me.
1: You had support. There was the love of your family, of friends, but nevertheless, you were the one having to walk through this terrain with your children. What were weekends like?
2: I hated weekends. In the week, it was magical thinking. You could almost pretend that Matt was away at work on a business trip. We could go about our routine and it felt that we were doing okay. It was painful, but Friday night came round and, you know, that's when everyone gathers as a family. Everyone has their plans, celebrations, parties. People talk about their holidays. I suddenly realised how much people talk about the future. And Friday nights came round for us and we would sit there and I had no plans and I didn't know what to do with the kids. And in fact, I was remembering with my sister just 2 days ago how I would often just go and sit in a shopping centre with the kids and get a coffee and watch the world passing us by and think, what is this life?
1: Matt's publishing colleagues came to you and wanted to honour his legacy. How did that play out?
2: That was such a beautiful gesture from Hachette. I think we all felt that there was this terrible personal tragedy that had happened, but there was also a professional tragedy in that Matt had taken the reins of this company and he had such a huge vision for what he wanted to do to lift up Australian writers, to grow the Australian literary landscape. It was his passion. So to know that he was no longer in this world and able to do that, and to feel the grief of some of the authors that he had worked with so closely and who had become friends, and his colleagues as well, it felt like we all wanted to do something. I think it's a natural response to try to find something in a really terrible situation that you can cling to. So we all met up. We had a lunch together. There were a lot of tears shed, a lot of conversation, trying to distill what Matt stood for, what his values were. And in the end, we came up with this prize called the Ritual Prize, which really is Matt's legacy now in the industry. And it's a prize to help discover and lift up a new Australian writer. And it's a really beautiful thing. It's been running for 12 years now.
1: You managed to make it through all of the firsts that follow a death. The first Christmas, first Father's Day, first wedding anniversary, first birthdays. You turned 40 and with the kids baked yourself a cake. And then one day, about 8 months after Matt's death, you wake up and realise something's different. What was it?
2: Yeah, it was such an extraordinary morning because it was so ordinary. I woke up, I got up, got the kids breakfast, had a shower, and it was only as I was standing in the shower that I realised something felt different. And I couldn't understand what it was. It took me a while of searching to try and understand why I felt different. And I suddenly realised it was the very first morning that I hadn't woken up with that terrible, sickening lurch of having to tell myself that Matt was dead and he wasn't lying beside me in the bed and this was a new world that we lived in. And it was an extraordinary moment to actually realise at that very point that that morning had been different. So I questioned at that point. I thought, oh, is this what they mean by acceptance? Because people talk widely of acceptance in grief. And I'd been desperately searching for stages to progress through, thinking that, you know, there was a way to progress through grief, that there might be an end point. And I've learned, obviously, that it's not as straightforward as that. But that morning was different, and it really stood out to me.
1: You know, I think we often assume that grief just means sadness, but you've mentioned anger as one of the emotions that's there with grief. And you also write about lust, desire, and that there's a point where you start thinking about sex, wanting sex. Was that a surprise?
2: Totally. A massive surprise. I was 39 when my husband died, so a relatively young widow. And I had conversations with Wendy where I explored this strange feeling rising up in me, which was that Matt had died, but I hadn't. And I was desperately seeking things that helped me feel connected back to life. And I think it's very natural in that situation to want human touch and to feel something, as Wendy put it, who wouldn't want to feel something other than what you're feeling? So she took away a lot of the shame I was feeling about thinking about sex and intimacy. And it took me a long time. You know, eventually I did start to explore that side of myself again. But it wasn't straightforward. And, it only reinforced really that what I was seeking fundamentally was intimacy with the man I loved.
1: Someone had suggested to you, you know, don't make any big decisions for 2 years. What did you come to decide as the two-year mark came closer?
2: That was a weighty marker. There were times when I really wanted to just, you know, do something wild and crazy or change things massively. But I think it was solid advice. I didn't really change anything for me or the kids. One of the things the child psychologist had said to me was structure and routine is incredibly important for kids in grief. So I was clinging to that. And I did for those 2 years. But after those first 2 years passed, I began to feel that our house could not be our home anymore. A home is not four walls and floorboards and windows. It's the people that you love, that you spend your life with. And I knew that we needed to leave that place so that we didn't feel so haunted by Matt's presence. I was still waiting for his key in the door and the sound of him flinging his satchel onto the floor as he came through. I would walk around the streets of Balmain where we lived, still looking for him. You know, I'd see men with shaved heads and do a double take. So it felt to me that the only way forward was to sell the house, pack up, and try something new.
1: Packing up meant you had to go through all of Matt's things, all of the things that you'd put in that home together, and you had to decide whether or not to take Matt's ashes with you when you moved to England. What did you decide?
2: Yeah, it's strange, isn't it? They'd been sitting on a shelf in the wardrobe in the dark for 2 years, and that was okay. I hadn't attached too much weight to Matt's ashes.

0: years, but I knew that, like a funeral, you eventually have to do something. You know, people expect it. There's a lot of expectation in grief. And so then it was, well, what do we do? Do I pack them up and take them back to England and have awkward customs conversations? Do I carry them with me? And it felt that we were at the right point to release them. And so that's what we did.
1: Was that important for your children, do you think? How did ritual and ceremony help them in their little minds and their little bodies understand?
0: We didn't have a religious framework to pin our grief to, which I kind of longed. I longed for something that would tell us what to do and when to do it. We were a bit, pardon the pun, but we were a bit at sea with how to navigate all of this. But I could see that finding moments to remember and celebrate Matt, to honour him, were important, not just for me, but for the kids. And so releasing the ashes was a possibility, a chance for us to do that together. And in the end, we decided on a harborside park that we had enjoyed spending time in as a family. It was a precious place to us. We managed to find a very private place within that park. And we went down very early one morning. I was hoping for a beautiful sunrise, but of course it wasn't that romantic. It was a very grey, flat morning, unusual for Sydney. And we took the ashes down with a very small group of people. And we released them into the water. And we had some yellow gerberas with us, which the kids took off their stalks and floated like little boats out into the water. And it was a really quiet, understated, but beautiful moment, which really was perfect for the man that Matt was. And I didn't have the words, really. I didn't know what to say. I felt muddled and confused. But my son just suddenly piped up and said, "Can I say something, Mummy?" And I said, "Yes," thinking, oh my goodness, what's going to come out of his mouth? And it was perfect. He just said, "Daddy, be free." And of course, we all lost it. But it was just, I guess, how it was supposed to be.
1: My guest on Conversations today is the writer Hannah Richall. So England became home for you again. Was there a comfort in being back in that, I guess, familiar landscape?
0: Yeah, so England is the place of my childhood. There's a softness to the landscape. I didn't move back to places that I knew. I moved to a place that my mum had moved to, which is very close to Bath in the southwest. So it felt like a fresh start. And I did find comfort in being in that familiar old school landscape. But there was also a difficulty in that I didn't really know anyone in the new town where I washed up. And when you're still deep in grief, trying to build a new life, making those connections, finding friendships, learning when to drop the bombshell of your life and how people will react to that. It was, again, a new landscape to navigate. So I wish I could say it was like going home and everything was easy, but of course it's never that simple. And, you know, for the kids, it wasn't home. They'd been born in Australia. So for them, it was a whole new world as well.
1: And it wasn't the end of what you had to face as a family either. I mean, I think when we go through a real tragedy like you did, we can imagine, okay, that's my allotted portion of grief. But one terrible loss doesn't protect us from other losses. You lost your brother in 2021. Tell me about Will.
0: I did. So I moved back to be fundamentally closer to my brother and my mum. So I had a few really great years connecting with my mum and my brother. And then in 2019, my brother got this terminal cancer diagnosis, a really terrible cancer, which was neuroendocrine, which unfortunately is incredibly aggressive and incredibly tricky to diagnose. So often when you're diagnosed with it, it often comes at a very late stage. I think it was one of the things I've been terrified of, is, you know, who will I lose next? Can I bear this? And so it was horrendous for our family. We felt like we'd all been through so much, but it, of course, was most horrendous for Will and his wife and his two little kids. And so, yeah, Will died in 2021. I was incredibly privileged to be at his bedside when he took his last breaths. I was with my mom and my sister-in-law. It was very hard, very sad. And what was so interesting to me actually was I was still terrified of getting it wrong with my sister-in-law. I was a widow myself, a few years ahead of her on the path. And it reminded me that grief is so incredibly slippery and hard, and we all struggle to connect with each other. It's so hard to find the words.
1: In terms of your own experience, Hannah, do you think we get better at grief or more accustomed at that, at surviving those feelings?
0: I think we do. I think in my experience with Matt, I have learned to carry the weight of the grief. It doesn't... I have days where I cry. I feel it very deeply. I feel it very deeply for the kids as they hit their milestones and they don't have their father with them. But I have learned to carry my grief. It feels... I feel altered by it. The weight of it shifts. But it's almost like I've developed the muscle now to carry it. Obviously, then my brother died and I had to learn to carry new and different grief. I think grief changes us. It opens us up. If we allow it to crack us open and move through us, it fundamentally connects us to humanity. I mean, the experience of being alive involves joy and wonder and love, but unfortunately, it also involves suffering. And I think the more suffering we carry, the more empathic we can become to other people and their experiences. So I do see that there is, it's not a silver lining. I mean, grief is not a gift, but it does remind you that life is the gift.
1: There's a wonderful line from the novelist Julian Barnes that you quote in the book, "It hurts as much as it was worth."
0: Yeah, I mean, that to me, when I read that line quite early on in my grief, it was a light bulb moment to understand that the weight of everything I was carrying, of course it was weighty. And of course I want to carry it because Matt was worth it. It wasn't that I was clinging to my grief. It wasn't that I was stuck. I just wanted to honor him. And so it was a focus shift almost in terms of understanding the weight of the pain was as much as he was worth.
1: You found sweetness in this new home in England as well. What's life like for you now, Hannah?
0: So life has taken on a new shape. I met someone else, another man, interestingly also called Matt, which makes it tricky sometimes. But we met about 6 years after Matt died. I went on a date and I walked into a pub and I saw this man sitting there. And there was just this feeling of, hello. And we sat down and we had a lovely lunch. And I opened up and I told him everything that had happened. He told me some of his life story. We sat and we cried together. And I, to be honest, thought, well, that's probably the last I'll see of him again. But he didn't run away. He met me in that messy, broken place. And since then, we've married. We have this really beautiful blended family, 5 kids between us. They all get on like a house on fire, and our house sometimes fills up with chaos and shoes scattered everywhere and movie nights. And it's brought a lot of joy back into our lives. And we feel incredibly lucky to have these great people now as family.
1: I'm so happy to hear that this twist has happened in this journey, but it's also, there can be this idea that from outsiders, we want to solve your grief. Mm. And if you just get you know, a new relationship, that'll resolve this and we can kind of put a bow on

0: I was so conscious of that. I felt incredibly self-conscious the whole way through my grief journey, I think, but never more so than when I found a new relationship. There's this sort of worry that people will think, oh, she's fixed. You know, everybody wants the happy ending. I write fiction. I understand beginnings, middles, and endings. And in fact, my book, I agonized over the ending, and I didn't want to ever suggest that there is an end to the pain that we carry, that the grief or the love never ends. You know, I carry Matt with me, and he is with me every day. I talk to him. You know, I often ask his advice. I can still picture, I can hear his voice. I know his values that he lived by, and he's a guide, really. He's not with me, but he still acts as a guide and a presence and a deep and lasting love. And yes, I was terrified that people would think, oh, great, she's moved on, she's fixed. But it just doesn't work like that.
1: Reading your book, it feels more like, rather than someone replacing someone, your heart just keeps expanding to take in more.
0: It feels like when you have a child and you love your baby and you gaze down at them and think, I could never love another person, another baby, as much as I love this one. And then you get pregnant again and there's that fear, can I do this? And actually, in motherhood, I learned that my heart can expand to hold it. And I think I've learned that in grief as well. My heart has expanded to hold the whole mess of being alive. You know, there's a beautiful line of poetry by Mark Nepo, which is, everything is beautiful and I am so sad. This is how the heart makes a duet of wonder and grief. And that's what I think my heart is doing. It's finding the wonder in joy and grief and expanding to hold it all.
1: Can you tell me what you wore to your wedding in terms of that duet of wonder and grief? Yeah.
0: Well, I wore a very beautiful white dress, which was by an Australian designer, funnily enough. But I also wore a very tatty pair of blue stripy socks that belonged to Matt, and they were my something blue. It felt important to me to carry him with me into this new life that I'm now living.
1: You've just marked the 12th anniversary of Matt's death. What's that day like for you now?
0: It's a lot softer. We never really chose to mark the day. I would do it privately, but it felt an odd thing to acknowledge with the kids, a day of such pain and violence and sorrow and shock. So we always chose to celebrate Matt's birthday, which we still do. The anniversary this year, it passed very gently. I had beautiful messages from people who were remembering Matt and thinking of us. You know, really generous, empathic outreaches. I did my own sort of private acknowledgement to Matt. But it just doesn't feel that it needs to be sort of given the weight of that day. I kind of hope that the kids don't have the acknowledgement of that date. I would much rather they remembered Matt's birthday.
1: It's clear how the words of other writers have helped you find your way through this. Is that what you hope your book will do for people who might suddenly find themselves in a situation like you did?
0: Yeah, I never intended to write a memoir. I mean, I'm a writer, but fiction was my bag. It was only a few years after I'd been processing Matt's death, and I looked back at a lot of the words I'd written, and I saw the sense of comfort and solidarity I'd found in so many other writers' words, not just memoirs, but poetry and the kids' books. They were so life-affirming and illuminating. And I realized that maybe it could be an act of generosity to also share my experience, because I think so many of our relationships these days, they're surface level. We have access to so many people through the online space. And that's a beautiful thing, but it doesn't always mean a deep connection.

0: And I was craving deep conversation, deep connection with people in my grief, which I think is where memoir comes in, because it gives you a deep dive into someone's heart, someone's experience. And I think language, I've discovered even more so through all my reading after Matt died, is something that connects us. It's so important. There's so many things that divide us, but to find the commonalities in our experience as human beings, and of course death is probably one of the biggest common denominators. We're all going to die. We might all experience loss and sadness. I think it's important that we have these conversations, that we share our experiences, and we get a lot better at talking about it.
1: Hannah, I so appreciate you being my guest today on Conversations. Thank you.
0: Thank you, Sarah.
2: 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This is Conversations with Sarah Kanowski.
1: Hannah Richel was my guest on Conversations today. Hannah's memoir is called An Ocean and a Day. This conversation was recorded on the lands of the Turrbal and Yagara peoples. Our executive producer is Nicola Harrison. I'm Sarah Kanowski. Thanks for listening.
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7: ABC News with Noni Edwards. Andy Burnham is officially Britain's new Prime Minister. Mr. Burnham has formally accepted an invitation from King Charles to form government. Buckingham Palace has released a photo of the two men shaking hands. The ceremony, known as Kissing Hands, marks the transfer of power from former leader Sir Keir Starmer to Mr. Burnham. He replaced Sir Keir Starmer as leader of the centre-left governing Labour Party last week. Outgoing Prime Minister Starmer says he's hopeful Britain can change for the better and that politics will always be a team sport. He says he's hopeful for the future.
8: So as I now pass the baton to Andy Burnham, I wish him every success. He has my full support. And finally, I want to thank once again my family, Vic and our children, my team.
7: Elsewhere, US Secretary of State Marco Rubio says the United States will always have its door open to a diplomatic solution and will continue to try with Iran. The comments come as the US conducted a new round of airstrikes targeting Iran after announcing the death of another American service member. Iran responded by launching an attack targeting Bahrain, the home of the US Navy's Fifth Fleet, and Kuwait. Mr. Rubio says Iran is not complying with the recent agreement set out to negotiate a permanent end to the war.
9: I mean, the straits are supposed to be open, free of tolls, free of attack, free of all the things they're doing against these ships. So they can't have an MOU that's alive if they're violating the terms of it.
7: The Embassy of Israel has challenged Labour's proposed position on Israel and Palestine ahead of the party's national conference later in the week. The embassy argues Labour's draft national platform places too much responsibility for ongoing conflict on Israel and not enough on Palestinian leaders or Hamas. Labour's draft position includes the opposition of settler violence and the condemnation of recent Israeli laws approving the death penalty for Palestinians who murder Israelis. The platform will be put to delegates at the national conference in Adelaide, which begins on Thursday. Analysts predict Prime Minister Anthony Albanese will use his party's national conference to cement Labor's stance on migration. It follows recent comments from One Nation leader Pauline Hanson, which lamented the end of the White Australia policy. Veteran political strategist Bruce Hawker, who's previously worked with Labor governments, says older voters may still align with Senator Hanson's comments and that it's up to Mr. Albanese to move the Labor Party even further away from a policy it once supported.
10: Some people who are older probably have nostalgic feelings about that. And I think that they also are very concerned sometimes about immigration levels. So Hanson's played on that. And I think Albanese will have to go to lengths to make sure that people understand that that is far cry from what Labor is these days.
7: Alibaba's AliExpress says a record $900 million fine handed out by EU tech regulators for not doing enough to tackle illegal and counterfeit products on its platform was disproportionate. The fine was the third issued by the European Commission under the EU's Landmark Digital Services Act, which requires very large online platforms to do more to counter illegal and harmful content. In an email statement, AliExpress says it disagrees with today's decision and the disproportionate fine. The company says it's reviewing the decision and considering all available options. Indian officials say at least 25 people have died in floods and landslides caused by torrential rain across northern and northeastern parts of the country over the weekend. India's weather office says active monsoon conditions are likely to persist over northwest, east and northeast India during the next 6 to 7 days. In neighbouring Nepal, authorities say 27 people have been killed, one remains missing and dozens have been injured since the monsoon began in mid-June. To sport now, and Argentina fans have been left heartbroken after their team's 1-0 loss to Spain in the Men's Soccer World Cup final. It was also widely expected to be champion player Lionel Messi's last World Cup appearance, having played in a record 34 games over 6 tournaments with a total of 21 goals. Former Socceroo and Stan Sport analyst Craig Foster says this tournament would have been hard for the 39-year-old.
11: He just couldn't back up, I don't think. Three days only between all of the knockout stage. And in the end, that quality of football from a brilliant, brilliant Spanish team was too much even for the great Lionel Messi to carry his team.
12: This episode of Pacific Beat is a repeated program.
13: This is Pacific Beat on ABC Radio Australia, and coming up was Taiwan's trade office in PNG shut down for financial reasons rather than geopolitical. And the best of the Pacific's young soccer talent on the brink of qualifying for the FIFA Under-17 World Cup next year. Hello, I'm Richard Ewart. Some more on those stories later, but first, 13 years after Australia reintroduced offshore processing on Nauru, the Asylum Seeker Resource Centre has released survey results which they say demonstrate nearly all those still being held on the island cannot afford enough to eat. The Australian government spent nearly $1 billion on offshore detention in the financial year just ended. But the ASRC has interviewed 78 of the asylum seekers among the current cohort of around 90, and the centre's Deputy Chief Executive, Yana Favero, says those people are in a highly distressed state.
14: First of all, you have to remember that these are people who sought asylum on our soil, who arrived by sea seeking asylum, and then we have transferred them offshore. They're separated from family, they don't know what's happening, they start off being in detention on Nauru and then into the community, they don't have the right to work. So they're really in a situation of limbo, as we've heard from the research that we did, because there's just no transparency as to what is happening to people on Nauru. We're in contact with them, so we decided to get evidence-based research and find out what that situation is. And the findings were really shocking. People are going hungry, they don't have access to enough water, and this is having such a huge impact on their mental and physical health. So it really is a dire situation for people seeking asylum who we transfer to Nauru.
15: We mentioned that the Commonwealth is spending nearly $900 million to fund offshore detention in the last financial year, but the Nauruan government ultimately determines the rate of payment based on the average local wage there. Is it that the payments are too low because the Nauruan government is making that payment too low? Australia, is it providing enough money? Where does all this lie?
14: Well, as you mentioned, nearly $900 billion in the last year. There is enough money for people's basic human rights and needs to be met. And while the Australian government maintains that these are all decisions of the Nauruan government, the United Nations has made it very, very clear

0: that Australia still bears the responsibility for people who we transfer. They arrived on our soil seeking asylum. We sent them to Nauru, and we are paying the Nauruan government and Nauruan contractors nearly $1 billion. And you've got to remember that is on top of $14 billion that have been spent over the past decade. So it very much is the Australian government's responsibility. I know there are words thrown around as who is responsible, who's actually making the payments, who's deciding on the income support. But at the end of the day, people seeking asylum are suffering and do not have enough food because of the Australian government's decisions.
1: The Home Affairs Department's told us that the fortnightly payment is designed to promote self-sufficiency. It's reviewed regularly to ensure that it remains fit for purpose. The government also says that individuals on Nauru have access to health and welfare services and do not pay for their accommodation. What would you say to all of that?
0: Well, there's also a lot that the Australian government's not saying in that. They're talking about promoting self-sufficiency, but how can you be self-sufficient when you're not allowed to work? How can you be self-sufficient when, you know, most of the food that arrives on the island in Nauru is imported? And so a lot of locals, they go fishing, they have local connections, they know how to source other food, but people seeking asylum aren't able to do that. We've heard from people who they try to go fishing, it's too dangerous, or the locals don't want them fishing for the very finite resources. So the Australian government is really not even allowing us to find the full information of what's happening. There's no transparency. So there's a lot that the Australian government is not saying, and they're not painting an accurate picture of the dire situation of people seeking asylum who we have transferred to Nauru.
1: As of yesterday, we marked the 13th anniversary of Australia's offshore processing policy. How do these survey findings compare to what asylum seekers have been telling you over those past 13 years? Are things getting better or worse?
0: Oh, unfortunately, these findings are really consistent with what we've heard over the years. You know, ASRC has been speaking to people who have been transferred, consistently hearing reports of basic human rights not being met. And it's not just us who is hearing it. There are so many hundreds of hours of interviews, of evidence, of documents. We've had Senate inquiries, we've had UN reports, we've had Amnesty International visiting, we've had Human Rights Watch. They are all saying that the situation when you transfer people seeking asylum to Nauru and previously to Papua New Guinea as well is dire, and it is the Australian government's responsibility, and that offshore detention must end. It's an absolute policy failure. Not only is it at a shocking human cost, but it's also at a huge financial cost. So it's a complete policy failure, and we are harming people simply because of politics.
2: Jana Favaro, CEO of the Asylum Seeker Resource Centre in Australia. She was speaking to Sarah Morris. The governor of East Sepik and one-time contender for the prime ministership in Papua New Guinea, Alan Bird, says the government's decision to shut down Taiwan's trade office in Port Moresby was most likely financially driven. Governor Bird says the PNG government is relying on Chinese companies to build roads across the country through a network of off-the-book loans. As a result, he says, closing Taiwan's office would help to ensure that that money keeps flowing and the Chinese engineering companies keep operating.
3: I don't really have an opinion, but I am a bit surprised that a long-standing arrangement has now been reviewed by this government. But having said that, I'm not surprised because we have a lot of you know, a lot of our road contracts now that are being issued to Chinese companies. They're under a new arrangement which Papua New Guinea has not used before, and this government is now perfecting a new arrangement where they give these companies very large contracts in the billions of kina, and these Chinese companies are expected to borrow money from, I think, the Chinese state, and we pay at a later date. Essentially, it's an off-the-book loan for Papua New Guinea that's being carried by Chinese companies. So it's not shown in our as part of our national debt. It's an issue I've been raising for quite some time now, but I suspect that this is probably connected now, and that would make sense because the PNG government is sort of has borrowed to its limit. And what they're trying to do is get creative and borrow money through Chinese companies, which is what's happening now. And it's something that I noticed, I think, two budgets ago. And I think this government is going to continue to do that. And it's a loan that most Papua New Guineans aren't aware of. And I suspect this is how the Chinese

0: government is funding Papua New Guinean construction. So I suspect that's the connection. It's a transaction.
1: Do you worry the move might have been a little bit overly accommodating, the timing of it, particularly, you know, right off the back of the missile test last week?
0: I don't think the Papua New Guinean government has the intelligence to think that far ahead, to be honest. They're just looking at the money. This government is only interested in money. You can't be seeing it from a geopolitical principle point of view. It's got nothing to do with principle. This is a monetary transaction.
2: Alan Bird, governor of East Sepik province in Papua New Guinea, he was speaking to Kyle Evans. Spain has registered an historic win in the FIFA World Cup final, defeating Argentina by a single goal to nil.
3: Ferran Torres away! Spain are the champions! Spain have seized their second star! The kings of Europe have conquered the world! And who would dispute that they are worthy? This time, Messi is beaten. Argentina, the most defiant of footballing nations, is itself defied. Its reign is over.
2: Commentary there from SBS, and Spain are now the first country ever to hold the men's and women's World Cups at the same time. It was a match in which the Spaniards dominated possession, but as Nick Grimm reports, it wasn't until extra time that they finally managed to break down Argentina's resistance.
4: Lamine Yamal. In spite of all their prayers, it was the moment that Spain's fans had feared might never come.
3: Pedro Porro, Williams, and thundering for Spain!
4: And as the SBS coverage showed, when substitute Ferran Torres used his left foot to send the ball into the back of the net in the 106th minute of play, they went wild.
3: Long, long last! Spain's magic moment!
4: Fans who watched on from the country's capital, Madrid, exultant. This man says, there's nothing like it. Excitement from minute one to the 120th minute. Magnificent. So exciting, this fan agrees. We thoroughly deserved it. And from another, yes, it was tight. Argentina made things very difficult, but we knew Spain was superior.
3: What a moment for these players. It's not over yet. It's certainly not over yet. But a mountain to climb now for Argentina.
4: For the defending champions, though, there's little to ease the pain. As former Socceroo and Stand football analyst Craig Foster points out, Argentina was never really in the game against Spain, who'd done everything to earn their 1-0 victory when it finally came.
5: Unbelievably dominant performance, the most dominant final we've seen from any team in living memory, actually. It was absolutely outstanding, but of course it took them so long to get that winner, and in the end, thoroughly deserved. And the defence for Spain is the best in this tournament. It's the best in the world. They only conceded one goal through eight games, and the reason is not defending in the classical sense that we would think of it in other sports. They defend with the ball, that is, they have the ball too much. You can't attack when they have the ball, so they have a lot of possession, and they also are really aggressive and quite courageous in a football sense in the way that they defend. They try and win the ball back very, very quickly, very high up the field.
4: Argentina found themselves unable to break through Spain's defence, dooming them to become the first team in the history of the World Cup final to go without a shot on target in regular 90-minute time.
3: And Messi now must conjure something.
4: The result breaking hearts too for admirers of the career of Argentina's champion player, Lionel Messi, with this widely expected to be his final World Cup appearance.
5: You know, this tournament was difficult for him. He's 39 years old. We were talking in recent days about fatigue. I mean, what he did in the semi-final against England was unbelievable in the last 40 minutes. He carried Argentina back into the game and ultimately won it for them with two assists. He just couldn't back up, I don't think. Three days only between all of the knockout stage. And in the end, that quality of football from a brilliant, brilliant Spanish team was too much even for the great Lionel Messi to carry his team back.
2: Former Socceroo and Stan TV football analyst Craig Foster ending that report by

0: Says for the losers, there will be one more chance.
1: On Saturday, when we play the third and fourth place playoff, whoever wins that match, despite losing the semifinals, they still have an opportunity to make their World Cup dreams come true. So it's quite important, and it's a huge dream for these young footballers in our region. The coaches, their focus is a lot on developing these young footballers for the next generation. Developing their skills, their mindset, exposing them to international football on the regional scale, to hopefully prepare them for a long and prosperous career within football. So it's really important for our teams and really important for this coaching staff as well to get involved and support these next generation of young footballers.
2: Yeah, Matt, what about PNG's junior teams? Because, they've actually struggled in recent years. So really making the semi-finals is encouraging, but can you really see them defeating New Zealand?
1: Yeah, it's huge. It's a huge opportunity for Papua New Guinea. They've played some good football over the group stage. They unfortunately went down to Fiji in their last group match, which stumped a bit of their momentum, especially after the first two matches that went really well for them. But I think they've got a tall task with them against New Zealand, who are obviously the defending champions, and they're hot off a big win last night against Vanuatu. So they're coming in with a lot of confidence as well. But I think Papua New Guinea, they definitely have the skills and ability, and I think the mindset as well to cause New Zealand some problems if they're able to stay with their game plan. And stick to their structures, which is what their coach has emphasized to me, in our post-match interviews throughout. So definitely we'll have to stay composed for the team and not be stumped or not be intimidated by the fact they're playing New Zealand.
2: Okay, and what about we'll go back to Fiji. I know they're yet to concede a goal. They've scored 10, I believe. So do you see them as clear favourites to beat the Solomons?
1: I think they have a great chance. Fiji have prepared well before the tournament, and then also they've had some great additions from the Fiji community around. I think they have a few players from New Zealand as well who have been really great and put on some really good performances as well. But I think their coach, Sunil Kumar, he's prepared the boys well. They have a great group. I think they have a lot. Oh, maybe quite a few new players from their campaign last year, which saw them qualify for the FIFA Under 17 World Cup as well. So he's building a good team, and they have some good skills and good speed as well. And you've seen that. Obviously, you mentioned Aggie, their ability to score goals as well, which will be really crucial when they come up against the Solomon Islands, who in fact yesterday secured their semi-final spot with a brilliant 3-1 win over Tahiti. Their coach Henry Fa'arora, he is wants to instill the determination and just the composure as well again for his young players to stay composed, to stay in the fight. And I think that'll be a huge benefit for them when they come up against Fiji. And we saw that yesterday when, just in the dying stages of the match, they scored their last goal to secure their place in the semi-final. So it's going to be both games, I think, will be quite exciting to watch.
2: Wow. Oh, how would you actually rate the overall standard of the tournament? I mean, have you actually spotted maybe players who could be future stars of the OFC Pro League?
1: Oh, definitely, definitely. And I think, again, it comes back to that development stage where these footballers were capturing them at the start of their careers, the start of their international careers, where hopefully they will end up in the Pro League. Hopefully they'll end up in their men's national teams, and maybe one day play in the FIFA World Cup. So it's sort of watching them play. It's like you can see a lot of the joy and the spark in their eyes right when capturing them at the start. So it's the boys. They're just enjoying playing footy. They're enjoying playing with their teams, enjoying singing the national anthems, and that's what it's been all about. And that's reflected as well on some of the results as well. For the teams that haven't been doing too well, you can see the frustration and the anguish that they're feeling as well. So they're sort of feeling those emotions of the highs, and then also being encouraged to feel the emotions of the lows as well when they come to play at this top level. So yeah, I think the talent's been really good, and it's been really enjoyable to watch. It's been great to see some of the fans come out as well for all the teams to support and really capture the energy.
0: Matthew Manukau from the OFC media team covering the OFC Under 16 Men's Championship in Port Moresby, and he was talking there to Aggie Tupou. Now, when Pacific leaders gathered.

0: to discuss climate change, the voices of women and vulnerable communities can often be overlooked. But in Vanuatu, women's organizations came together ahead of this month's Pacific Innovation Forum for Climate and Environment to ensure that those voices will be heard. The country director for ActionAid Vanuatu, Flora Vanu, says the pre-forum dialogue gave Ni Vanuatu women a rare opportunity to take their concerns and priorities directly to Pacific ministers ahead of the main conference.
1: The reason why we have that pre-event, because there were no space that created for us to speak to the direct leaders, so ministers, there was no space. So the BRI event was a space that we wanted to make sure that the voices of women are heard and the issues talked about or been dialogued with the ministers so they can now see how they can integrate the voices of women into the whole dialogue, the policy dialogue for the Innovation Forum on Climate and Environment. Now, what we have bring to the table is making sure that the organizer who is PREP organizing should be on the table. We approach our minister as the main host of that event, and we pitch the idea to the minister, and he accepted. So this event is co-hosted by ActionAid, the Ministry of Climate Change, and then our UN partners.
2: So could you talk to us a little bit about, you know, why was it really, really important that you guys push and make sure that women were able to have that direct conversation with leaders of the Pacific who attended that climate forum in Port Vila?
1: We really pushed forward for that because one of the second biggest crises, apart from our climate crisis in country or within the region, is violence against women. That's another thing that is killing, that is destroying the lives and homes of us in Vanuatu. Looking, if we are to achieve in 2030 our NSDP plan, the National Sustainable Development Plan, that, you know, we need to achieve at that time wealthy, healthy nation. If we are not healthy because we got beaten up, we're not eating the right amount of food. But of course, the stress that will be on us, violence on financial violence, emotional violence, more stress will affect our health, and we won't be the happy people that we have mentioned or the healthiest people in our big policy.
2: You know, we've seen a lot of a reaction from the ministers in the media referring to that particular women dialogue. Can you say in your own words or describe in your own words what happened and what the reactions were?
1: We were talking on behalf of community, on behalf of the women, and telling ministers about, you know, this is how we see, this is the reality. It affects our water, it affects our

0: economic, it affect our health, yet it was not addressed. So our minister from Tuvalu was looking directly at all of us, and I said, you know, this is it. It gets to him because he can really relate to what we have been talking about. He was saying, you know, I usually stand on podiums, on high-level meetings. We will have it inside closed boardrooms, inside a building. But today was for the first time on a high-level dialogue. I was being put down to sit with everybody on the same level, donors included, diplomat people in the room, partners and community leaders. And he looked at us and said, you know, I stand in solidarity with that. And whatever you guys are saying, I will take it. And he mentioned so many big words for climate change we are using. Yet, as women, we simply let them know on simple terms, simplified wordings. And they were like, you know, we've never had that lens before. A lot of our ministers mentioned that, you know, their perspective and conversation and how they see has been prompted by our pre-event. As the women were talking to them, they were referring to that session while they were giving their speech on the normal platform of the Pacific Innovation Forum on Climate and Environment. They referred that to ActionAid's a women's dialogue. We really did make a huge impact.
1: Thank you again, Flora, for your time. And just lastly, what else were you guys hoping that that dialogue could reach to?
0: We look at that whole package of the forum and we thought, well, since we have policymakers here, and those ministers will be the key leads in negotiation within the Pacific space or the OSCs, when we are going to COP in Turkey. It's a good thing that we also have the Australian ambassador, because the presidency of COP will be co-shared with Australia and Turkey. We also wanted it to be given, we've shared that with SPREP, so SPREP can also try to influence that outcome statement into the big women's agenda statement that will be happening in COP.
2: ActionAid Vanuatu's country director, Flora Vano, and she was speaking there to Leah Loanbu. And that's all from this edition of Pacific Beat, which is produced on the lands of the Bunurong and Wurundjeri peoples of the Kulin Nation. I'm Richard Hewitt. We're back in the morning at 6:05 PNG time with Aggie Tupou, your host. I'll be along with the afternoon edition at 5:05, again PNG time. Hope you can join me then. In the meantime, hope the rest of the day works out very well for you.

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3: Hello, long you. Na good pla long bungim you again long this pla news na current affairs broadcast. We come long you, long ABC Radio Australia One Talk program. Tete emi Monday, number 20, long moon July. One time you again, me, Sam Seke. Long program tete, Prime Minister na part e reject him all suit him talk blong opposition long how government e handle him all negotiation blong tupla disputed island blong Vanuatu. Look long sample can help where all line blong manu si kissim long heavy blong permis Tony come long volcano ananit long solwara. Plenty product belong agriculture too by stop long Santo Rodeo show long Vanuatu display weekend. La report belong FIFA World Cup where Spain is winning. A more story by Miharin behind. Now yet Emia Hilda Wayne one time Radio Australia News.
4: Thank you, Sam. I like the radio brand. I'm much long bungim you plug in long not blow week.

0: Long big story long Radio Australia News Tete, long Australia politics, One Nation Party leader Pauline Hanson, ikisim sampla talk by it also emi walk long bagarabem name long Australia, long all of us is walk about long em. Australia Prime Minister Anthony Albanese, even one plan long all this leader also they been making kind of talk time Miss Hanson, even go long United Kingdom last week, na talk talk long one plan podcast. Long this plan talk talk, Miss Hanson even make him one time podcaster Tommy Robinson, Miss Hanson even make him all talk talk where he been down in Australia. That's all Miss Hanson back him all his talk talk all the same. And he make him all talk talk where he against him all policy belong Australia alongside belong immigration. And we talk party belong him, he no support him white Australia policy. Now all talk party come up, and he no true. Not my leader long party belong Miss Hanson yet, Barnaby Joyce, he support him leader belong him also Miss Hanson. Now party belong Tupla, he no support him white Australia policy. All asylum seekers who said they stop now long Nauru, where Australia government is asylum only go long stop, he come up in one plus strong play action long protest against him display detention or calabus belong all. All he start long losing kaikai long come up in one plus hunger strike long one him, all he talk all he save him $18 long one day inside long display detention center. One plus survey only come up in number long 78 out long 100 all asylum seekers, he saw him all 99% long all is have a lose him kaikai, na all is have a sort long money. All is have a kiss him $260 one fortnight. 92% long all talk only no got free na clean plawara lo drink. This play rate long money where all is have a kiss him one fortnight, Nauru government is set him, na Australia government is have a buy him. United Kingdom, we got new Prime Minister, who said, and former Mayor of Manchester, Andy Burnham, na only make him a swearing in ceremony blong tete long London. Display making him come up number 7 Prime Minister, blong United Kingdom inside long 10 play year mark. Last month, sitting Prime Minister Sir Keir Starmer, he been resigned long display position behind long member blong party blong him, he been asking him long step down. Now display finishing Radio Australia News.
1: Thank you, Hilda. Vanuatu Prime Minister Jotham Napat, hemi reject him demand blong opposition, blong hemi apologize long how government hemi been handling negotiation with them Franis. Long side long ownership blong Tufel Island long south blong country Matthew Mohanta or Umay Nupne mo Umay Neg oli kolem long custom name blong Tufala. Prime Minister Napat hemi say hemi fallen straight passing under long diplomatic process blong negotiate with the Franis blong Matthew Mohanta and hemi no look any reason blong government hemi apologize long him. Opposition leader Ismail Kalsakau hemi question him too why now Deputy Prime Minister Johnny Kwanapo now hemi lead him negotiation team. But Mr. Napat hemi tell him long media long Friday say Mr. Kwanapo hemi right man long lead him all negotiation. Hemi a Prime Minister Napat time hemi respond long talk long opposition leader.
2: Me come today specifically long me respond long press conference law leader law position and at the same time law we set them some light law some law got the comments or have been raised in relation to Matthew Mohanda. Matthew Mohanda have one long outstanding issue after law political independence play you me country have never stop and continue through law the different negotiations at a bureaucratic level, where him involved him all officers play me, where he been engaged. And him yeah, him one very tireless exercise. You may been anticipate him say, why him no one easy walk about, knowing friends with him one mentality where him got. You may been anticipate him say, why you may go through all negotiations, why him no been easy.
1: The hemi say, government hemi lead him, hemi been strong, blong, make sure ownership blong Tufel Island near come back long Vanuatu. Prime Minister Napat hemi tell him out more, one hemi been happen.
2: Since 2023, lo time blong former Prime Minister, where hemi Ismail Kalsakau, where hemi been Prime Minister lo time, lot of time, and Macron, hemi been visit him, you mean. During law visit law Macron, hemi for the first time where issue law Matthew Mohanta only been elevated low level law bureaucrats, it come low level law.

0: all political leaders. Never at one time where you make at any negotiations where him involving all the leaders, particularly all politicians. So that's the first time. And that includes the former prime minister, current leader of the opposition, where only been asked him one specific question, law site, law ownership, law Tufula Island. President of New Caledonia at the time, him stand up and frankly, him admit him in front of Macron, lo tell him say, Matthew Mohanda, emi blo all people blo Vanuatu. Now lo respond blo Macron, emi specifically emi request them two sets of negotiations, and by emi must stand immediately, and emi been propose them December lo 2023. Unfortunately, emi not been happen from lot of time. Country blame me, emi been go through a lot of political instability, so make him emi not happen. And you may not stop the blessing. You may continue blame dialogue until government will meet them today. You may come back and you may revisit them negotiations here. Where office of the prime minister have been actually write them one letter, blow request them one round table at the highest level. So for that, Macron have been respond, blow letter blow me, and only schedule one meeting. Where hemi been taking place lo July back again lo 2025 and lo that time me also prime minister and deputy prime minister me develop together e got a opportunity blo me develop a visit down and negotiate
1: Mr. Napat hemi talem back again according long one him where him mo president Macron even agree long him mo council of ministers blo Vanuatu he agree with him Deputy Prime Minister Johnny Kuanapo now hemi right man blong hemi leading negotiation team blong Vanuatu.
0: Lo negotiations, Macron hemi agree. I think hemi for the first time one French president hemi committing him one or Kafman blem lo hemi save resolve lo issue ya by way of negotiations. That's for the first time after many negotiations. Him is the only president where he agreed with me and them. Now, inside the meeting, Macron with me, we did together, he agree. So, in response to the comment, the leader of the opposition, the tell him, say, Deputy Prime Minister, he has not got any standing. He has one collective decisions where he has been made by Macron with me inside the negotiations, the July. Last year, blo tell him all same that this is the first time where matter blo Matthew Mohanda is elevated lo political level, but lo outcome lo decisions only me to fulla together he agree say by negotiations by him done at the ministerial level. And for that reason, Council of Ministers have been recommend them, Deputy Prime Minister, lo him now him represent them, you me blo negotiate lo Matthew Mohanda. And even now, any decisions will have been made by the two fellow leader. So, me come today, blow, me correct them statement, blow leader blow position, blow tell them say, Deputy Prime Minister, have me not got any standing. And me have one decisions will have been made. But low capacity level, and being Deputy, being the Deputy Prime Minister, being a diplomat, me also, not only the Prime Minister, but also one beginning where we come out of the south, me not looking any conflict and emotions, law involvement, law deputy prime minister negotiations. He's a diplomat, and he got capacity, blow him serve negotiate at that level. And it is because of that reason, council he give me that mandate, blow me appoint him, blow him serve representing me, blow negotiate. Lo process where you may undertake them, you know, save go lo ICJ until you exhaust them every avenues. And you may now you may be in fallen all this time. It come kasim this year, where Deputy Prime Minister he may been go, just beginning of this year, this month, and all you know save resolve lo madia. But we have exhaust every avenues. Now, you may have a look him when I'm now having a way forward.
1: and Prime Minister Jotham Napat Long Vanuatu hemi finishing report.

0: Yeah, Planti woki come up long Manus province long time kissim namba long Hamas man meri I kissim bagarap na wanem kind heavy through all people I wokolong bungim. Acting provincial statistician Ryan Selsel I talk online long Manus I na wokolong bungim heavy long salty go inside long all wara system long all na Planti more all kind heavy long end. Mr. Selsel, I talk more one time, Natasha Metten, long one more kind help or organization, I help more people long end.
1: From reports when Mibla I asking more question, especially Mibla no asking public, but Mibla I go directly to WDOs, no committees, no councillors, no wards. So Mibla go lol, Mibla seen verified information. So all information we provide him, I think, mostly this kind of information is centered around freshwater blow he affected salinity. When we talk salty, we penetrate the water table, kind of same, and then he affecting this freshwater wells at Kumapim, the water wells. Most water wells well is located approximately 5 meters to 2 meters from the shoreline. So it's very close to the shore. So also the wells, it's been most of them are covered by pumice dust, pumice dust, and then the others were located approximately 5 meters or come all really away from the shoreline, and I got salt water is seeping through pumice water. That's one. Narpla and the south coast, on Narpla islands, no, but mostly the south coast line now. Some blow remote islands and if I go visit him, no got plenty rain too much. I think rain will come to the northern part of Manus, which is lowering down, no go back in the but the south coast, no got plenty rain. All communities, water tank, you know, sufficient long all. You know, occasionally rain will put down close to and no got. That's why only water tank, only low.
2: Na em displayed report you blow carimot and you play including two blow ready more to lo dry season lo kama play more display.
1: Yes, and we play lulu one and tema is accumulation and we play integrating to or including to look blow drought to you go inside those like template, kiro template or LDC game no me play and we play including this lato inside. We play locomotion. Tema is an income, but the current na wind changes na this like again you can drowsy me go. But it's just that all communities depend on fish, so the longer we Tema is an spot for this location, I'm suffering more for that period. What some scabble or side of fish.
2: So me had him to use more line lo island or clock same time li click because lo wara blow yet or some all wara lo think or local story no local thing planting too much lo. Now the dry season will come long.
1: Yes, low line island from Hahai Park Island, Rapatona LLG. And we got on the Nibla go visitable sites to Nibla lose more context. Lola Manus Nibla got big problem lo. Communication namel or words na or LLGs come again lo main headquarters. Nibla got problem with this now. Nibla looks information long the place or BP Island. The middle go by outboard na travel some hours logo visiting the site looks in gathering information na come again. And the communicate go directly lo mi lo ringo and it's not possible na. So 20 blocks on island and it's we have lo mi lo contact with them. Middle middle travel or all middle run come lo umbla halfway network and pick up nor can call in the long so. Lo Hahai, lo Park, and only one time lo Lenka or lo Rambucho. People have well income, no talk service and Warabloli containing some black and old dust disturbing child, lo Warra tanker because Warra more like a frequent rain will come up now. Long but then Warra or Yusima. Somebody grain like a man, all experiencing old dust inside lo Warra. Then only reporting to former control, only reporting Belkanin lo most population lo time all drinking.
2: Na iga sample line lo house kam go make his sample testing lo sol wara lo make him short as solo give him belly seal lo man miri.
1: Ultimately team lo mi blago ino ka tumbla health obisa bin ni bla but lo you lo you asking me if me can talk we relate lo pemai sa no ka ba mi talk mina natin sharing lo disla unless umbla health line go conducting one assessment then all can talking lo disla.
2: Now, Ryan, now that you play making all assessment, you play penis, when something by come up now?
1: So far, I play Salim Golo, is NDC, or NDC respond come back again, and then when I'm amount only giving companies, provincial government, including penis drought, na PMIs. And then from IOM, I'm all talk to Lomiga, logo checking all. Or something related to wars, and then all food reliefs, I think, inside all local suppliers, inside the Loringa. But the important thing is how we plug and remove them away, all main groups, na shore lines, na reef systems, and all this land, we plug and move them away, all this land, containing the one by area past them, so that all can affect them all marine.
0: And this plug been acting provincial statistician, Blomanus province, Ryan Selsel, na emi being talk one time, Natasha Metten.
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0: Sanma province long Vanuatu, Igo Head long ready, blong Holem Santo Rodeo 2026 show, blong plante all silence long side, blong ride them all horse motu, long ride them all bullock long weekend here. Chairman blong Santo Rodeo, William Colma, hemi talem say all young fella with them all woman too, by save take part long any kind competition long show, yeah. Hem say by got to sell blong all small livestock more by all farmer, he display too full up all crops, all same island cabbage, fruits, taro, manioc, cocoa, cava, more all narafala kakai blong garden. Mr. Colma, him historian more long him with them Caroline Tiriman.
4: You mean Mr. Triamblo and I when I stop you, Mr. Triamblo encourage him all manual is to make him all finished products, all is to cattle root crops, any something where I to do with them agriculture. You must use them a little bit also all farm show where sometimes but you say look Australia or New Zealand, well farmer only come together blow. Only showcase all something blow get I call public, but not just the public. I mean, one chance, one opportunity, blow farmer, only come, only talk one place, only share them all contacts, even to come with them all genetics. Sometimes you got one genetic, blow one pig or one fowl or one bullock, you want them breeding bullock blue with them another kind breed, or one couple of time, blow more opportunity, blow you meet with them all another farmer, and then you like, share them all ideas, contacts. And yeah, I mean just one place floor. Every farmer will catch up, you know, just all farmer no more. I mean same time good chance for community like at small entertainment. I think you mean Los Santo, you mean got too much entertainment all Santa, so what I'm all Santa, I mean bring him everyone, he come close together. All man all different area, I mean one chance, more opportunity blow. You mean everyone all different area, you may come together, yeah. No?
5: William, na participation blow olo mama mo woman lo this la rodeo lo side blow agriculture mi how?
4: I think ba for sure but you must look by got not only all male but by got all female farmer too somewhere. You got all mama blow you me. I think by you me local is have come with them all fowl blow geta, all pig, all root crops blow geta from Landel all kata mainly only source of income only karam all kakai all products all kata every time only stako town lo main market li mino mo be me also give one opportunity while all man is to spectate maybe pali look some utola products lo mo mabli mi lo community so li save kam same time tal sta spectate be only look one sunday we catch him I lol kata li save only save purchase same lo time so by me help him. All mama people, and especially some new mama na we start coming up through the Department of Industry, we start helping all the people, but we have a look at all products we make them anywhere between all banana chips or dried ginger powder, all kinds of things. So Ami wan kutula opportunity to blo all mamaya li save engage with them all manlo public.

0: which sometime I think I may have work a little bit, lo, only got one market, lo, sale product, lo, get a demi one good chance, more opportunity, and up, lo, showcase more advertising when I'm only got.
1: How lo side blong tourism? You think this la by a pulum plenty tourist come look, or how?
0: Me thinks, suppose you me fortunate, look at some tourists when he stop presently with the Yumi Los Santo. Most of the time, all tourism office, all get a notify all tourists, I'm only come lo period lo rodeo, only normally stop advertising plan there with them all tourists. Unfortunately, you may lo Vanuatu, you may look, you got one big fella decline lo tourism blue me from airline service blue me, and me, it decline big one. Service blue me no more some first time.
1: I'm William Colma, Chairman Blong Santo Rodeo Long Vanuatu, and historian with them, Caroline Tiriman. All right, suppose you want for a football or soccer fan where you for following FIFA World Cup 2026, but you haven't finished also in Spain now, Hemi win him cup after Hemi beat him Argentina 1-0 long extra time long New Jersey Stadium long New York. This for the morning long time blong you me. Win blong Spain men's national football team. Yeah, Hemi mean Olgeta now Holland title blong FIFA World Cup and the UEFA European Championship title long same time. Hemi make a 2 time for Spain. Hemi win in World Cup after Olgeta been win 2 long FIFA World Cup 2010. After Olgeta win in Netherlands 1-0 long Johannesburg long South Africa. Long play long this for the morning. Barcelona winger Ferran Torres now. Hemi score him only goal long game where Olgeta commentator say Argentina. Olgeta do him spoiling tactic where Hemi result long red card long Enzo Fernandez. So Olgeta Argentina play with him 10 man no more long extra time play. Spain dominating play but referee Hemi overrule him to for la Nara goals long Olgeta. You may hear him a little bit commentary long him from SBS Australia Sport.
2: Welcome wherever you are on the face of the earth to the 2026 FIFA World Cup final. The European challengers, Spain, against the defending champions, Argentina, for the right to rule the world. Aimed in towards Olmo, and now Yamal! And Emi Martinez left a foot behind to make the save. Spain first to get their teeth into it, but Argentina can break. And Messi's on his way here. Cucurella! Dragged it right across the face. Entry through by Kubasi. This is Dani Olmo. Cucurella was approaching it. And it was nicked off his toe at the last by Montiel. Lamal, he's got between a pair of them. Lamal Torres! Into the waiting arms of the Argentine goalkeeper. Kubasi! Martinez!
3: Well, again, Martinez can't hold it.
2: Oh, that's a fair collision on halfway as well. Enzo Fernandez went through him, and Enzo Fernandez is walking. Lamine Yamal! To save. Emi Martinez made quite a journey and turned it behind for a corner. It remains Spain 0, Argentina 0. Porro, Ferran Torres, Merino, Williams! Celebration cut short.
3: And he was quick to make the decision, the ref didn't hesitate.
2: Lamine Yamal, Pedro Porro, Williams, and thundered in for Spain by Ferran Torres! At last, at long, long last, Spain's magic moment!
3: Lovely clean contact, no doubt about it, this time Martinez in goal, no chance whatsoever.
2: Oh, Torres is on his way here. Ferran Torres all by himself! And the flag is up at his expense. Here's Messi. There's Messi. He caught it all.

0: Right. And now Messi wriggles. It's Simeone! So mighty, mighty close. Spain made first contact. Ferran Torres away! Spain are the champions! Spain have seized their second star! The kings of Europe have conquered the world! And who would dispute that they are worthy? This time, Messi is beaten.
1: So, match statistics from SBS Sports, Hemi says Spain already dominating play throughout long match here, and already make him 20 shots for goal time, already Argentina make him only 3 shots go long goal area. 11 fall along already shots from Spain, mark him go goal mouth time, no any kick from already Argentina, Hemi mark him go for goal. Statistics some say Olga Spain control on 68% blong play time, Olga Argentina control on 32% no more blong play. Kind of rough play blong Olga Argentina, hemi result long referee, hemi give him Olga 5 yellow cards and 1 for a red card time, Olga Spain no got him any yellow card. So today, let me end him this for the FIFA World Cup 2026 tournament, where 48 countries now play long him, long Mexico, America, and Canada start long number 11 long June. And once again, Olga Spain now win him after Olga beat him Argentina 1-0 long extra time long today morning. Alright, now you may come back more long football, blong you may long here, long Oceania Confederation, blong FIFA, where one fella tournament you may been for long two. And this fella OFC Under 16 Men's Championship, where he may been go ahead long Port Moresby this time. Or get a four-fella team whereby play long semi-final long Wednesday this fella week now. Hemi Fiji by facing Solomon Islands long late long afternoon, then by New Zealand and Olgata host Papua New Guinea long evening. Olgata Fiji not top long group A after Olgata win him everyone long Olgata 3-fella game long Olgata, including 2-0 against him New Caledonia, 5-0 against him Samoa long last Wednesday, and Olgata win him PNG 3-0 long last Saturday. Olgata PNG come second long group A and qualify for semi-final after 2-fella win long Olgata against him Samoa and New Caledonia. Long group B, Olgata reigning champions New Zealand now long top after Olgata win him everyone long Olgata 3-fella match long Olgata long 5-1 against him Solomon Islands, 6-1 against him Tahiti last week, and then 7-0 against him Vanuatu long yesterday. Solomon Islands hem is second long group B with them 2-fella win long Olgata against him Vanuatu and Tahiti. After Olgata semi-final long Wednesday, by Hemi Garem Olgata playoff for 8, 7, 6, 5, 4 and 3rd position long championship before final long Saturday this for the week long PNG Football Stadium long Port Moresby. Now M2E finishing this by ABC Radio Australia One Talk program long today. Me Sam Seke talk maki mi bla Olgata, mi talk. Bye-bye now.
2: Good evening, Tim Wharton with ABC News. Andy Burnham says his major challenge is to make politics work better, and there's a need to show the world the Labor Party can regain Britain's stability. Mr. Burnham is officially Britain's new Prime Minister after formally accepting an invitation from King Charles to form a government. Mr. Burnham replaced Sir Keir Starmer as leader of the centre-left governing Labor Party last week. Mr. Burnham says the government hasn't been good enough, but it will be.
3: It requires my generation of politicians to raise our game and rise to the new challenge. Britain needs to show the world that we can regain our stability once again.
2: Outgoing Prime Minister Sir Keir Starmer has thanked the British people for his opportunity to serve in his final speech before formally resigning as Prime Minister. In his final speech, Mr. Starmer says Britain can change for the better.
4: That we can create a Britain where every child can go as far as their talent will take them. And we can unite different people under our common flag if we don't succumb to that division.
2: Donald Trump says Iran has been hit very

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named Fear. Now, his music has been on high rotation for me for a few years now. I think I first got around his music just before COVID. And when I tell you, like, since then, just the warmth in his voice and the richness in his storytelling, it's a big draw card for me, and it's been a massive draw card for so many music fans right around the globe. We're talking R&B, we're talking soul music, we're talking island reggae, but at the core of it is this beautiful, beautiful voice and beautiful sense of storytelling. So it's my pleasure to be hosting Fear here for On The Record, but to get us to the man himself, I want to set things up, get the vibes right, and play some of his music for you here in ABC Radio Australia. Let's kick things off with probably the track that broke him in so many different areas. It's a track called Love Me, and then we're going to bring things a bit further with a collab with Anthony B called Big City. Sit back, hang out with us today here and On The Record. My name is Sose. Let's get some Fear into the mix right now.

0: some good vibes to kickstart the week. Kieran on the record, you're hanging out with Sosse this afternoon, and the man who you've just been listening to is my special guest, joining us before he gets to Australia. Fia, welcome to On the Record, brother.
1: Oh, I appreciate y'all having me. I'm excited to be here.
0: How is everything going, man? I feel like every time I check on social media, you're doing something new. This man is booked and busy. You know what I'm saying?
1: Yeah, God is good. God has definitely filled the schedule, got me busy, got me supporting my family, you know, just doing what needs necessary. So it's a blessing.
0: Well, we're so happy to have you coming back out this way in October. But more than that, we're so lucky to have your music be recognized by more and more people in different areas of the globe too, man. Just for our listeners out there in the islands who might be coming to you for the first time, Fia, can you tell us a little bit about your background? Where do you come from and where are you based these days?
1: Yeah, so I was born in Harbor City, California, but I was raised my entire life in Oahu, Hawaii, on the west side in a little town called Nanakuli.
0: Hell yeah.
1: My parents, my mom is from American Samoa, and my dad is actually from Wellington.
0: Okay.
1: And but grew up in Western Samoa, in Sa. Yeah.
0: Hey, we love it. I mean, there are worse places to spend these chapters of your life, you know what I mean?
1: Right.
0: We love it. We love it. Well, like I was saying before, I came across your music probably at the best/worst time possible, you know, like we didn't know back then what we were going into in terms of lockdowns and stuff, but your music really did become a little bit of a safe space and a bit of a escape, not only just for me, but I think for probably a lot of us. And, you know, I was talking a little bit about just the warmth and the richness in your storytelling and your songwriting, brother. Like, to me, it's no wonder that you're part of this real cool generation of Islander artists who are pushing things forward. But for you, Fia, where do you think this central love of storytelling and music comes from?
1: It definitely comes from my roots, my upbringing, just my household. I grew up in a household. I'm the youngest of 9 siblings. We had both parents. Yeah, both parents, you know, just God-fearing parents, you know, just always taking us to church. And we had no choice, you know, at a young age, we had no choice. We had to show up to church, sing in the choir. And but I'm grateful for it. You know, I'm grateful for it today because it's a reminder of who I am. Yeah. It's a reminder of who my people are and what we push to always push love with those that we come in contact with, and just continue to be that forefront to others, and just continue to be there, whether it's musically, you know, or physically, wherever we can be there for people and just be a voice for others. And I believe that my voice comes from just my parents and my siblings, you know. Yeah.
0: Well, I mean, if you're 1 of 9, you've got to find your own voice at, you know, at a real quick rate.
1: No, that's a fact.
0: Yeah, for real. If you're just joining us, you're hanging out with Sosse and Fia here for On the Record this week. Speaking about having church roots, man, I wanted to start our, I guess, journey in music today with your first song choice. It's a Samoan hymn, beautiful Samoan hymn, Whakatae Ile Atua. Can we go a bit further in, man, in terms of, you know, growing up in the church and growing up surrounded by our traditional rhythms, our traditional songs? As an adult now, when you listen to this music, what sort of feelings do they bring up for you?
1: It brings identity to me. It just, like I said, it's just a reminder of who I am. Not only being raised in the church, but just our house being a church, you know, being a foundation of God's word. And Whakatae Ile Atua is one of those songs that I grew up memorizing from as a kid, you know, every night at 6 p.m. That didn't have to be Sunday, just Sunday. It was every single day of the week.
0: Yeah.
1: My dad made sure that all of our siblings were in the house by 6 p.m. And that was That was our start of our prayer time. You know, our dad made sure that we always made family time to come and give praise and honor to the one who deserves it, which is God and our Savior, Jesus Christ.

Bit of anointment, a bit of anointed sounds here on the record. This one, Fatai Ile Atua, chosen for you by Fia here on the record.

0: Yes, here on the record, Beautiful Moment, kickstart our show today. Fia is my special guest, joining us from the States. This brother is such an, I was saying at the top of the show, such an incredible storyteller, but also so proud in his vision and proud in his musical and also cultural identity. Fia, we're sticking in the, I guess, the Samoan songbook for this one.
1: Yes.
0: The RSA Band is just one of those iconic groups that I feel like their music, kind of like in the same vein as, you know, your Five Stars, your, you know, all of those iconic groups, they're going to be timeless, and they're timeless for a reason, you know. Tell me a little bit about the role these sorts of like classic Samoan groups played in your upbringing. And similarly to the hymn we heard before, what is the impact of this music on you as an adult?
1: It's more so, like I said, the culture, right? You know, being raised in America, you know, our culture is not taught in schools.
0: Sure.
1: You know, but it's definitely taught at home. I grew up in a household where my parents would not answer me if I spoke English to them.
0: True.
1: So all of my siblings had to speak in the Samoan language, in our native tongue, you know, Ngangala Samoa. Mm-hmm. And it's something that these classic music that you talk about, you know, RSA Band, you know, the Five Stars, like, these were people that kept the language alive for us. You know, it kept the language alive for us to continue to not only know our language, but, you know, understand, you know, comprehend what we were talking about. And I brought up this song, Tama Samoa, because it's who we are. You know, yeah. I'm proud to be Samoan. I'm very proud to be Samoan. I'm proud to be who I am. I'm proud to be the son of my parents and to represent our culture. And this song will

0: always stick with me. Wherever I go, it's playing at family barbecues
1: That's
0: or
1: it.
0: just on drives. You know, when we're taking drives, long drives across the state, this song will always be on the playlist, and it's a reminder of who I am. It's just a reminder of my culture.
1: It's one of those songs that I feel like, I mean, I've been at a few concerts recently, where, this is the sort of music that will be playing over the PA, like in between sets.
0: Yeah.
1: And it's the effect that it has on a crowd. Like, you might not know anyone, and as soon as a track like Thomas Amor drops, everyone,
0: Yeah.
1: like, flags are out. It's like
0: Yep.
1: it's anthemic. Like, it really does bring people together.
0: Yeah.
1: I wanted to ask you, Fia, because you're a dad as well now. You're raising
0: Yes.
1: your own family. Thankfully, I think it's a real privilege for, well, it's a blessing rather than a privilege that we get to see our young ones growing up in an environment where our cultures are so celebrated now openly in different pockets, maybe where it wasn't as much. When you and I would have been younger, like you said,
0: Right.
1: the culture is in the home, but it's not necessarily taught and celebrated outside of the home. Tell me a little bit about your thoughts on raising kids as proud Pacific Islanders now. Like, that's to be able to pass on
0: Yeah.
1: those lessons must be such a treat.
0: It is. It's beautiful. You know, just for me growing up as a kid, I was always against what my parents used to
1: Yeah,
0: teach. You know,
1: sure,
0: just
1: right?
0: being in schools where we spoke English is like we gotta speak Samoan at home. You know, all these kinds of things. But I'm very happy that my parents stressed how important it is to keep the native tongue, to keep your roots. You know, and just to be able to raise my own kids. First and foremost, I raised my kids on knowing who God is, knowing who Jesus is, and knowing that life can take you in so many directions. But there's one that always stays faithful, always remains the same today, tomorrow, and forever. And I believe that it's God and it's Jesus. And with that being said, I like to apply my language, my native tongue, to my kids every now and then. You know, just try to get them used to it. And whether it's playing music, you know, like my kids, like they may not understand 100% of what the Samoan language is, but I play a Samoan song and they can sing it word for word without, you know what I mean? It's just little things like that I try to apply into their daily living, you know. And
1: Totally.
0: as a parent now, you know, just very grateful for who my parents were and how God-fearing they were, and just how they raised me and my siblings to always stay together as a family. And you know, just being raised with my sisters and my brothers was just always a beautiful thing. You know, I'm very blessed to have a beautiful family.
1: It's a very good point you bring up in that the language of music can be such a handy tool, especially for
0: Yeah.
1: young people picking up their own native tongue. I mean, it was the same for me, like growing up in a household where I had one Samoan parent and one Australian parent. A lot of the time it would be through music and just stories that I'd be being told in language. Like, that just imprints on you as a
0: Yeah.
1: child. So I feel like it's such a great position to be in, to be able to pass this on to your children and also be in a position where you're an artist as well. Like, you're architecting this whole
0: Yeah, I
1: thing.
0: mean, my kids are very curious as well, you know. So when they hear things and when they sing things, they want to know what it means. And it's just, I'm so like just blessed to know that I speak my native tongue, you know, fluently. I understand it fluently. So just to be able to explain it to them, translate it to them, and let them understand, and just little words that they can pick up. And every now and then, when they hear me speak it, they know what we're talking about. And that's just the little things that we can do for our little ones.
1: I love it. I love it. Well, we are here celebrating the 685 for this part of the show. Here and on the record, Fia is hanging out with me this afternoon. Let's get some classic Samoan vibes into the mix, courtesy of the RSA band. This one is Tama Samoa.

the RSA band, bringing us further into another edition of On the Record this afternoon. If you're just joining us, my name is Sose Fuamoli. I'm joined by Fia. He's an incredible artist who's been creating some beautiful, beautiful sounds that fuses R&B, soul music, island reggae into something that sounds very, very unique. If you want to know what I'm talking about,

0: So you see what I'm saying? Like, Fia's voice is, it's very easy to listen to, but it's just vibrant. The music is just so buttery and just, it's so full of character, you know, and that's what I love. That's what I look for when I turn to our next wave of Pacific Islander artists who are doing their thing, whether or not they're from Samoa, Hawaii, Tonga, Fiji, or the Kiribati even, you know, there's something that's in the water out there right now. You know what I mean? I'm not sure what it is. I feel like at the moment there's this real interesting new strain of island reggae that's pulling from Afro, that's pulling from Amapiano as well. Like it truly is becoming a fully global genre.
1: Yeah.
0: Oh, so it good. Is. Being based in the States, like, what has your experience been in just being able to immerse yourself in so many different musical cultures, Fia?
1: I think it was actually in Hawaii that really brought the taste of reggae music for me. Like I said, I was born in Harbor City, California, where a lot of the music I grew up on, whether it was Samoan music, you know, traditional Samoan music, but a lot of it was gospel and R&B music. And of course, rap. You know, I had older siblings, my older brothers who listened to a lot of rap music. So that was just what was in my ears growing up. It wasn't until I moved to Hawaii where I finally was introduced to island reggae music. And I fell in love with it, you know, just the vibe of things and how happy it could be. You know, just it was just good sound for the ears.
0: Totally, totally. Were there any like key artists during that period of time that stick out for you as like they were kind of your North Star?
1: Oh, absolutely. It would probably be Lana Savea.
0: Yeah.
1: Lana Savea, especially because when we moved to Hawaii, we moved into a little town called Nala Kuli. And this is where Lana Savea was born and raised. And he was basically our town hero, you know?
0: Yeah.
1: Just our town hero of like the person that broke the records to go out into the world and release music all around the world. And it was a person that I really looked up to.
0: Totally. Well, let's get into some Lana Savea music. You've brought me Nala Kuli. On Lana's, I guess his catalog is just so immense, but also he developed a really signature sound. We had, who was I talking to? I was talking to some other artists recently and they were saying, you know, at first when they were getting into sort of island reggae music, obviously Fiji was like, he was the GOAT.
1: Definitely.
0: For so many of us. And then you listen to Lana Savea and in a similar way, it's that, I don't know, that real key dynamic sound that elevated them, you know?
1: Right.
0: You mentioned that he kind of was like the hometown hero for you growing up a little bit. But can you speak to, I guess, the impact of his music and as an, you know, as an artist who creates this sort of music now, how important was it for you as a young person to see people who looked similar to you, to see people who were creating music in this way? How important was that for you growing up?
1: It was everything. Well, I know a lot of people mention Fiji as the GOAT, and there's no doubt about it. You know, Fiji is the GOAT. But I will always say Lana to me is my GOAT.
0: Yeah.
1: You know, Lana was my GOAT growing up. I met Lana when I was 13 years old.
0: No way, really?
1: I met him when I was 13. I sang for my cousin's wedding, and my cousin was marrying his cousin.
0: Oh, wow.
1: And just so happened, Lana Savea was playing the piano for me to sing. And I remember the first time I met him, I was starstruck. This is the man. And he started playing, and I started singing, and he stopped playing the piano. He looked at me, and he was just like, just mind blown on my voice. And from that moment on, as soon as the dress rehearsal was done for the wedding, we ended up going to the studio where he was working on his a lot of albums. He was working on Kivini Vaitai's album. And at a young age, I was just a young kid who was just blessed with the opportunity to go into the studio and watch a master just go at work. You know, I was just mind blown. And at a young age, just to be around him was everything to me. And he wasn't just somebody that was a hometown hero, but he was somebody I looked up to, you know, and I've learned so much from him.
0: Yeah.
1: He had recently just passed a couple of years ago, but that's one guy I hold dear to my heart. Like,
0: period.
1: He's everything to me when it came to music. He showed me the ropes. He made me find my identity in music. And I'm just forever grateful.
0: Yeah, no, I can. I feel like the, how do we say it? You know, there are artists out there who who lead with spirit. There are artists out there who lead with ego. And I feel like Langer, from what I can imagine as a fan and as a listener of his music, he was one of the former. You know what I mean? Like he was put here to do something very special. And I see the way he and his music has affected you quite clearly, but a whole generation of artists.
1: Yeah, he didn't have to do what he did, you know, for me, as far as like taking me under his wing. He was the reason why I even got to meet legends like J Boog, Fiji. He got me my first backup singing gig for Fiji. And since then I got really close to Fiji. Fiji was one of the brothers I looked up to. And wherever we would go, you know, not only would Fiji introduce me to others, he'd be like, this is Fia, but he would always make sure to mention that this is Langer's boy. And that meant the world to me.
0: Yeah.
1: It meant the world to me, you know, because like I said, Langer's my goat, man. Yeah. When it comes to music, the ear for things, because not only did he do reggae music, but he had a certain way of applying the R&B sound and gospel and harmonies and everything. Harmonies coming from our culture, you know, the Samoan background, just growing up in Lokaiki, you know, the Samoan church. Harmonies was just a big thing, and the way Langer did things was just so amazing, and I loved it. I loved being around him.
0: Yeah, I mean, and if someone's being like, yo, this is Fia, this is Langer's boy, you wouldn't be able to tell me anything. You would not be able to tell me anything.
1: I was on top of the world when I hear stuff like that, especially coming from Fiji, you know, it's just
0: period.
1: It was an honor. It was an honor.
0: Oh my goodness. Well, before we get into this one, obviously a big rest in love to both of these brothers. Their music, like I was saying earlier, it's timeless for a reason, you know. And I'm so glad that so many younger generations of fans are being able to still hear the impact of these artists as well. Here and on the record, we are getting stuck into some more musical memories with Fia. Here's my special guest. Let's get Nanokuli by Langer Savia into the mix today. Enjoy this one, sit with it, and when we come back, we'll have some more music for you here on ABC Radio Australia.

0: Some Langa Savea for you here and on the record. My name is Sose. I hope you've been enjoying the vibes today. My special guest is Fia. He's going to be joining fans in New Zealand and Australia in October. The Love Me Tour is coming out our way. So if you are happening to be in either Aotearoa or Australia, there'll be opportunities to see this brother live. So if you head on over to the ABC Pacific website, go look up the On The Record program page. I'm going to have links to Fia's music and social media, but also more details about this tour that you can get around as well. Because, you know, as we've been talking about today, music is so important to us. It's so integral to how we move in this space as Pacific Islanders. And if you're lucky enough, you can be very talented in making it as well, like Fia. I'm on the opposite end of the spectrum. All of those genes skipped me, but I am here to be the vessel to bring you the music instead. Fia, brother, before we let you go and before we get into your final choice for today, tell us about what is in the pipeline for you musically speaking, because we've been listening to some of your tracks today, but I want to know, like, what's in the pipeline, bro?
1: Yeah, so I'm currently working on my second album.
0: Yes.
1: I've been in deep works with it. I was actually planning to release it last month, but due to some family stuff, you know, I just had to lay my sister to rest last month.
0: So okay.
1: I just put some things on hold, but God's timing. You know, I always believe God's timing is always the perfect timing. So yep. We're back in the studio now, getting ready of not only for tour, but just prepping for this album. And yeah, I'm excited to share this album with everyone.
0: What has been like a highlight of creating this one? Because I feel like when your debut record came out in like 2024, that was such a beautiful introduction, a moment of introduction. And now I think about this with musicians a lot. Once you get the debut out of the way, it's like the nerves are shaken off, whatever, yeah. You know, all of that pressure's gone and you can really just fly with the second
1: right.
0: record. Like, what was it like to create this one?
1: It was good, you know, because the first album, really, it was a lot of songs that was written back in like 2009 to like 2013. Mm-hmm. It was like during mm-hmm. high school time when I was in high school. So that first album meant a lot to me because I got to just showcase who Fia was as a kid, you know,
0: yeah.
1: just the mindset that I had when I was writing these things. And I didn't want to change any lyrics. I wanted to leave it just as it was so you can get the raw picture and vision of who I was growing up. And then just moving forward with the second album, I just wanted to see, just show people the growth of where how far music can take you, as far as, you know, just growing, whether it's lyrically or just melodically. I'm excited for this one. You know, we got to play around with a lot of producers, you know, so it's definitely a fun album.
0: Okay, well, we've got that to look forward to, our Radio Australia listeners. More Fia is on the way. Like I said, we'll have links online to his catalogue of music so you can go add it to your playlist and also go support this brother as he continues on his journey. Now, our final artist for today, your final pick, is probably, his music has been brought in so often on this show. It's really been interesting for me to see how an artist like Chris Brown has become such a blueprint for so many of like our generation of R&B
1: right.
0: songwriters and performers. So we're diving into his catalog today to bring us home, but like early Chris Brown. Chris Brown, You Brought Me With You, which is, I mean, it's a banger no matter what way you cut it. It's so good. Tell me about your relationship with this brother's music, man.
1: He was one of the first artists that I remember when my mom and dad got us a computer at home.
0: Yeah,
1: and
0: nice.
1: YouTube was a big thing. And I just stumbled across a video of a song called Whose Girl Is That? And this is when Chris Brown was about 13 years
0: yeah.
1: old. I would say he was around 13, and I was maybe like 9 or 10 years old. I just remember he was a kid, you know, just a kid living it up. And I'm such a big Chris Brown fan. This is during a time where his name was actually C Sizzle.
0: Yeah.
1: And
0: C
1: Sizzle was the man during that time. And just watching the YouTube video of this guy just go do his thing, you know, as a kid, you know, just for me as a kid watching that, I knew I had the gift of music. I had the gift of singing. And just watching him in his videos was just like, you know, that's me. You know,
0: yeah.
1: I could do that. I can do just that. And he started releasing more music, and With You was one of the songs that I would sing at every party for family, you know, like family parties. Like, if you sing a song, if they had a guitar, that was the first song that came to mind. It was always that song. And it's a song that stuck with me until today. You know, I just, I'm an old school Chris Brown lover, you know, when it comes to his old school music. I love his new school stuff too, but man, when it comes to Chris Brown, it's that old school Chris Brown stuff.
0: Yeah.
1: He's definitely an iconic person for me, so.
0: Definitely. And you're right. Like, I keep forgetting how young he was when he first came out, you know?
1: Yeah, he was really young. Yeah.
0: So young. And the music videos back then, I don't know, it's just such a good time for the genre.
1: Yeah.
0: Like the choreography, the fashion.
1: Yeah.
0: Oh, so good, so good.
1: Like I said, it just played such a big role in kids like me, you know, watching from the outside in and just having the vision of wanting to be an artist one day. You see stuff like that, it's reassurance, you know, like, man, I can do this, you
0: totally,
1: know.
0: Totally.
1: See another kid doing it, it puts a lot of confidence into your heart.
0: I love it. I love it. Well, it's a fun vibe to finish on for today. Fia, I know that we're halfway through the year already, but I can just already tell for you, brother, we're only just getting started. This is only the beginning of such a bright new chapter for you. And I'm so glad that you're able to spend part of this early chapter with us later on this year, man. We can't wait to see you out this way. But in the meantime, just best of luck with everything. And thank you so much for hanging out with us today.
1: I appreciate you, Saucy. Thank you so much.
0: I got you. Now, for all of our listeners out there, like I said, if you've missed any of today's show and you want to run it back, head on over to the ABC Pacific website, find the On The Record program page, and you can just head on over and get around all of our episodes, but more specifically this one. 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This one is by Chris Brown. It's called With You. Until next time, keep it locked to ABC Radio Australia and take care of each other. 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
1: The Dongan language, it's seeped into Nisha Daily, all right? 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
5: Good morning, Tim Wharton with ABC News. Andy Burnham has become the UK's Prime Minister, promising to do politics differently and provide immediately cost of living relief. Europe correspondent Catherine Diss reports.
6: In a traditional process involving the monarch King Charles, Sir Keir Starmer officially resigned and Andy Burnham has become Britain's new Prime Minister, the seventh in a decade. In his maiden address, the new PM spoke without a lectern, representing a significant break with British tradition and is a sign of how he intends to operate in office. He promised Britons that politicians would do better and he would restore public confidence in government. In the clearest signal yet that Mr. Burnham wouldn't alter the AUKUS pact, he said he would honour the UK's existing defence commitments with international partners. Catherine Diss, ABC News, London.
5: US President Donald Trump has issued a strong warning to Iran, saying it will pay for the killing of any American soldier. Nick Parmenter reports.
7: In his latest flurry of social media posts, President Trump says every time Iran kills an American soldier, they will pay for that killing many times over. He says he's passed that directive on to his Defense Secretary Pete Hegseth and senior military staff. He also says Israeli Prime Minister Benjamin Netanyahu will not be arrested should he attend the next United Nations General Assembly in the US. New York Mayor Zoran Mamdani over the weekend said he was exploring whether his administration could arrest Mr. Netanyahu, who has an International Criminal Court arrest warrant out for him, over Israel's actions in Gaza.
5: Palestinian militant group Hamas has named its former chief negotiator as its new leader. The BBC's Yolande Nell reports.
8: Khalil al-Haya was already the head of Hamas in Gaza and is widely seen as representing a more hardline faction in the group. He was a close associate of Yahya Sinwar, the architect of the deadly 7th of October attacks on Israel in 2023, which triggered the devastating Gaza war. As the chief

0: chief negotiator for Hamas in indirect ceasefire talks with Israel, Khalil al-Haya had recently gained international prominence, meeting mediators in Egypt and Qatar. Last year, along with other Hamas leaders, he survived an Israeli airstrike in Doha, although one of his sons was killed. The veteran Hamas official is taking over at a critical time, with his organization refusing to disarm and near daily Israeli attacks in Gaza.
1: Israel's embassy has raised concern over several elements of Labor's draft national policy platform relating to the Israeli-Palestinian conflict in the Middle East. In a statement, the embassy says the draft platform risks placing responsibility for the conflict on one party while giving insufficient attention to the decisions, conduct and continuing obligation of the Palestinian leadership and terrorist organisations such as Hamas. Multicultural Affairs Minister Anne Ali says the matter will be discussed at Labor's upcoming national conference in Adelaide.
2: The Israeli embassy can put what they want to say, but the conference is about, you know, the Labor Party coming together and settling on our platform and having those robust discussions during conference in a very democratic way.
1: A magistrate has granted bail to a Melbourne woman who's been charged with terrorism offences. Here's court reporter Christian Silva.
3: Rayan Al-Houli is facing up to 10 years behind bars for terror offences and is accused of being a member of Islamic State. She travelled to Syria a decade ago and is accused of living under IS rule and showing her children terrorist propaganda videos. She came back to Australia last year and was arrested 2 months ago. Today, a magistrate agreed there were exceptional circumstances in her case, including the age of the alleged offending, psychological reports, potential legal delays, and the need for her to care for her four children. Ms. Al-Houli will be required to comply with strict bail conditions.
1: The official death toll in Congo's Ebola outbreak has risen to at least 930, with 37 new deaths reported in a 24-hour span from Friday into Saturday, one of the highest daily totals so far. The country's health ministry says the deaths were recorded out of the 2,344 cases confirmed on Saturday. The manager of Spain's national football team has praised his team's ability to neutralise a potent Argentina side to win the country's second World Cup. Spain's returned home after the team dominated proceedings in front of more than 80,000 fans in New Jersey, with Argentina failing to register a shot on target. Spain's manager, Luis de la Fuente, says his side's persistence was commendable.
4: In a final against an opponent like Argentina, a single slip can cost you a goal at any moment. And we maintained our intensity and focus right up until the very end.
1: You're up to date with the latest in ABC News. I'm Tim Wharton.
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7: Yes, kia ora na, happy... kia ora na, happy Monday and welcome everyone to Nijan Footy, the number one place for Pacifica footy news and stories in the rugby league and rugby union worlds. I was thinking of, how do you say hello in Spanish?
8: Oh, hola.
7: Hola?
8: It's definitely was. Oh, were you thinking goal? Like goal?
7: It was like hola, kia ora na, all in one, and goal. But Spain winning the World Cup. I thought I'd start with that one. The World Cup winners, champions of the world. Congratulations. If you are part Spanish, I heard Cook Islands, there's, you know, parts, people from Spain in there. But look, Nijan Footy Mondays. Welcome everyone to our show today. Sammy, my co-ee.
8: What a start, bro. That's a flying start. That's one of your best. That is one of your best.
7: What have we got for the show today?
8: Well, firstly, we'll have our English lessons after the show as well. But anyway, Nat, we have a big show planned. Yeah, congratulations to Spain. Did you have them in your picks or anything like that through the work stuff that you do?
7: Yeah. Those work competitions.
8: I
7: won it.
8: Did you win it?
7: Yeah,
8: you had Spain.
7: Guess what I won?
8: A feed.
7: Nothing.
8: Oh.
7: A thumbs up.
8: Oh. Mate, they don't do it like how they do it here in Nijan Footy. There's always something on the line, so that's pretty disappointing. But anyway, congratulations to Spain. But we've also got, obviously, NRL Round 20, Nations Championship and Nations Cup in the Rugby Union. The Fijian Drua, they're off to the big dance against to the Waratahs. So we'll check in with Shelley Long with that news as
7: Women's
8: well.
7: Women's Fijian Drua team.
8: Yes, as well as the NRLW news as well. And our guest for today This is one that we pre-recorded and we said on Friday, you have to listen to this bloke speak because it is Joe Grimer. He is looking after all the pathways and talent identification over there in PNG to help set up a successful PNG Hunters and eventually PNG Chiefs team. So pretty amazing around the ins and outs that goes into setting up the PNG team, isn't it, T?
7: Yeah, well, with myself living here in Australia and Sydney, you get to, you know, you probably underestimate the resources that, you know, countries like Papua New Guinea don't have compared to what we have here. You know, Joey Grimer, I'm sure that he's having to deal with a number of different, you know, things to help create a great environment for the Papua New Guinea people. But I'm keen to hear all those stories.
8: Absolutely. Make sure you stick around for that. We have a big chat during the show with Joe Grimer from PNG.
9: Kia ora, everyone. My name's Cal Edel, and you're listening to Nation Footy.
7: Round 20, Sammy. Not much. Usually every week we've got something to talk about.
8: Well, there's no other origin. Than the games. Yeah, there's no origin around. There's obviously a media circus always surrounding your standard teams, but we've already done that to death on Friday around the Jerome Luai stuff. But it is nice to probably talk a bit of footy.
7: About, yeah,
8: the on-field action.
7: Let's get some footy going here. Round 20, we mentioned the Broncos with their huge win over the Panthers last Thursday. Can they make a run home for the finals? What are your thoughts, Amy?
8: If Reece Walsh can perform like that consistently, they've got every chance. I'll give them a chance if Reece can do that, but it is a tough ask to be able to pretty much go undefeated from here on in.
7: They can probably afford to lose one,
8: okay,
7: maybe two, but the for and against would have to, they'd have to get that for and against.
8: Yeah, okay.
7: But guess who else is on the same points as the Broncos?
8: The Dogs.
7: The Tigers.
8: Oh, the Tigers.
7: Yes, the Tigers on the same points. So,
8: well, I can't say the same for them after their performance against the Bulldogs, not scoring a single point, but the Dogs, they look not bad out there this week.
7: Yeah, in other games, the Sharks, they edge a win over the Newcastle Knights, 20 points to 18. Look, a battle, and that whenever those teams in the top eight play each other, I reckon we got to get a good sense of the quality of our game and a bit of a sneak peek into finals footy. But the Sharks, they did edge this one, 20 points, 18, only two points the difference. KP, Kalen Ponga, he missed.
8: Goal kicking again.
7: Three kicks he missed. Greg Marju, he scored two tries, but for the Sharkies, Will Kennedy, the Tongan fishermen, Sione Katoa and Ronaldo Mulitalo, they all scored tries for the Sharks.
8: I saw the Tongan fisherman, he got his try celebration correct this time around, the bow and arrow.
7: He didn't have the bow coming flinging back in his face.
8: He let the arrow go, nice work, my friend.
7: You could see when he scored two.
8: He was happy.
7: He meant to do it. But in other games, the Raiders, they stay in the hunt for a top eight finish with an important win against the Rabbitohs, 34 points to 24. KO Weeks was on fire. He scored a double. The Bulldogs, they kept the West Tigers scoreless in their match. I know that you picked them for as your smoky, the West Tigers.
8: No, for the women's game. For Sullers game.
7: Okay, well, lucky you didn't get this one either. So the Bulldogs won 32 points to zero. And the opening try to our good friend, the Fijian flyer, Jethro Rinakama. And I just want to give a quick shout out to the Tongan veteran, Felice Kalfusi. He's also scored a try, got off the nudie, scoring a try for the Dolphins in their victory
8: over the
7: Cowboys. But look, their response, the Dolphins, from last week's performance, losing 66 points to nil against the Sharks. And then they go and play a pretty informed Cowboys team. Dolphins winning this one, 36 points to 16. On one of the shows, Kurt Donohue, the Fijian international, he got interviewed and the question was asked, I only mentioned this because we spoke about it on Friday as well. It's like, did you just flush last week's performance against the Sharks to 66 points to nil? And he goes, nah, the next morning they addressed it. They got into the video, they watched it, and then they had to learn from it and then move forward. And I believe that week going into a Cowboys game, it's a good turnaround.
8: I'd love to have been a fly on the wall in that review with the team meeting, just the you know, but just more like player cam, watching the reactions, like knowing at certain point in that game where you've gone, oh no, this is my mistake coming up.
7: Have you ever been in those meetings where, you know, you're after a big loss and you know that you've made a couple big mistakes and there's like a if the guy that's playing the video on the screen, yes. I've got the list of plays,
8: yes.
7: and you just see like your name there, you're like, oh, bro, that's my play. That's the one where I didn't make the tackle, or that's the one where I dropped the ball. And you're just waiting for it to come. As soon as it goes, you just put your head
8: down.
7: That's
8: your playlist, because you can see, like, for those who don't know, in a team review, so, like, sometimes you, like, you can see the playlist on the clips that are coming up because they get cut. And then you can see S. Wykes missed tackle, S. Wykes knock on, or something like that. Yeah. You're going, oh.
7: And they're just making their way through, and you just know yours is coming up. But
8: and
7: how,
8: what's
7: how
8: worse,
7: sickening is that
8: feeling? Do you know what's worst after that? Is when they read the team out for the week that's coming up, and you've just been highlighted like that, and then your name's not on the team list. You've been dropped out of the team, and you're going, oh, my goodness.
7: And it was a tactic from the coach saying, if I show this, then I don't have to pick him. And I just thought it right there, right there.
8: Justifies his decision. But anyway, good to see that the Dolphins turned it around.
7: Yeah, it's good to talk some footy. Round 20 this week, we have round 21, and we will talk more about that on Friday. Remember, you can hear every NRL game live on ABC Radio Australia. And I know we've got a bit of rugby union to get through, Sammy. So let's kick us off.
10: Talo Falava, my name is Pipi Sana Patufilo, and you're listening to Nisian Footy.
8: Yes, you are listening to Nisian Footy with myself, Sammy Wykes, and Tinidao Arona, and we've just wrapped up Rugby League, and we're moving on to Rugby Union. The Nations Cup and the Nations Championships unfolded over the weekend, and we'll start with the big one, Fiji versus Scotland. Scotland winning this one 33 points to 17, over 50,000 people at Murrayfield in Scotland, like amazing scenes, you know, considering that was a Fiji home game.
7: I was just thinking when you mentioned that Fiji get the ticket sales.
8: Yeah, they do. So that's all them. So all
7: that's
8: of
7: a
8: these,
7: win. That's a
8: that's
7: win.
8: A huge win. And you think about like the ticket sales, it's going to go into their own stadium in Fiji. That's where it's headed. So this hopefully in the next 10 years' time, we get to see these games played on Fiji soil.
7: In regards to the performance. Fiji do a lot better this weekend?
8: Yeah, much improved performance this week. I know they didn't get the win, but I think compared to last week, the turnaround, the attitude shift, the intent on how they wanted to play, big, big difference. And they were the better team right up until about the 60th minute. And I was really impressed with Fiji's line speed in defence. Some of the shots that they were putting on, they were absolutely rocking the Scottish players. And I was also very impressed around their set piece. That improved a lot, especially their more defence. They had to defend that a fair few times against Scotland and held them out. Celestino Ravutamanda's try was special, just on the edge. Finds a bit of space, like he's playing in the backyard. Little grabber kick for himself, gets the regather and scores. So they got out to a pretty good lead. I thought what let them down is probably what's let down all of our Pacific Island teams is discipline.
7: Discipline.
8: Yeah, man. It's offside penalties. The offside penalties for all of our Pacific Island teams is an issue.
7: Is that one where if they just take a couple steps back?
8: Half a step.
7: And half it's a more, step. Would that be under fatigue? Or is it more awareness? Is it attention to detail?
8: I reckon it's a mix of all of that. Like it's up here understanding, yes, if you're tired, okay, that's okay. But when you make the tackle and stand back up, it's a conscious effort to know that your automatic reaction is to take an extra step.
7: And saying that, does that mean when the coach is coaching the team, trying to create habits of like, how do you recognize that you're onside first thing as you make the tackle or when there's a tackle being made? So, you know, look for the ref or, you know, what's the sign there to create that habit?
8: Yeah, I reckon during training, you have to be hard on it at training because when the ruck speed is so quick at training because sometimes it's not full noise, and you can fall into the trap of just not getting back onside quick enough. Or you're offside because the ball's already gone. So
7: and there's no ref holding you accountable
8: ref,
7: at training.
8: Yeah. So like either get the referees in there or someone to ref, you know, your scrimmages and really be hard on blowing penalties if you're offside at training. And make those habits, you know, around go for a lap, push-ups or something different. So they're consciously aware of that. So they needed to improve that. They gave away yellow card as well, so that's when the turning point started to happen. But I really believe that the turning point was a big mistake from the referee. I don't like to go off at the referees.
7: Oh, you're going the referee route.
8: I'm going the referee this time. You know, so the penalty at the breakdown when Fiji was in front, in rugby, if I make the tackle and I fall to ground with you, or like if I make the tackle and I want to jackal the ball, I have to release.
7: Get on my feet.
8: Yeah, get on your feet. And if I'm on my feet, I've got to let my arms show that I've released the tackler so he's gone there, and then I can have a crack at the ball.
7: Yep.
8: So a Fijian player chop tackled one of the Scottish players. The next man in from the inside came straight over the ball. Should have been a penalty to Fiji. But he gave the penalty to Scotland and said the tackler didn't release. And I'm like going at home. He didn't make the tackle. His hand might have been on him, but he did not make the tackle. That should have been Fiji's penalty with a line out, you know, on the other end attacking. Instead, Scotland got the penalty. They line out. They scored two phases later. And that's when the wheels started to fall off.
7: No challenge of rugby union?
8: No challenge. I think that comes down to the captaincy as well, around, you know, making sure that, like, ref, can you have a look at that again?
7: Can the ref say
8: it slows it down enough for the replay, then potentially for our TMO
7: can change the call?
8: But I thought that was again, you're always going to be you know, on the end of a 50-50 call with the ref, but I just feel like that was a massive moment in the game that changed momentum.
7: How long and what was the score?
8: Fiji were up. I can't remember what the actual score was, but it was just before. No, it was after half time. So like they could have continued on that with scoring points because they were on the front foot. It wasn't meant to be, but I think just from a point of view around, they turned things around from a massive loss against England. Very well done. But let's go to the Nations Cup. Samoa versus Romania. Absolute heartbreak for Samoa, losing after the bell, 38 points to 37. And it looked like Samoa was sailing home after Miracle Failangi's try, when that gave him a 31-14 lead with 20 minutes to go. But what Romania were really good at, every time they got into the A zone to attack, they came away with points. As the pressure piled on, Samoa again gave penalties away and they still held on. But I thought even with the comeback for Romania, 90 seconds to go, Samoa kicks a penalty goal. They go up 37 points to 33. Kickoff about to happen. 60 seconds to go on the clock. They get a penalty. Samoa gets a penalty from the kickoff and they're starting to wind down. So it's about 45 seconds left on the clock. They choose to go to a line out to kick it out. And I just thought that was the wrong option. Mm. The reason why I say that, like in rugby, what you try and do, if you've got 45 seconds on the clock, and even if you're 22 meters out from your goal line, you either take the tap or take the scrum. The less of the 50-50 contest
7: result. You've got the ball, more of a chance of the ball staying in your hands,
8: and then you just wind down the clock from there. You can play either side of the ruck and you wind it down.
7: But instead they go to the line out. Then Romania, let me guess, get it back.
8: They still don't get it back. It was scrappy though. So even though they got it back, Samoa possession, they go to ground. Boom, Romanian players straight over the ball. Penalty.
7: Oh.
8: And so 80th minute, they kick down there more. They get a penalty. A few phases later, they score 2 minutes after the bell to steal the win over Samoa. So absolutely devastated for our Manu Samoa boys. So they'll be disappointed with not taking the chocolates for that game. And then in the other game, Tonga versus Portugal. Tonga went down 32 points to 28. Look, two yellow cards back-to-back for Tonga. It was just those repeat infringements that really hurt the Tongan side. I thought Portugal were really good at their line speed, chopping the big Tongans, and they were really good at speeding up the play. So every time Romania got a penalty, quick tap, they were off. So for Tonga, it's again, I think the fitness levels, cohesion, more time together, that will improve their performances. They've got the right framework. They just need to be better at their execution and not giving away too many penalties. So that's Test 40 done for, I think, for a little bit.
7: Okay, so no more games.
8: There's the All Blacks will be playing the Japan. So they'll move into like the South African Test Series. I think Australia's got Japan at some point, but I need to check. I'll have that information for you on Friday.
7: Speaking of the All Blacks, how good did Artie go on the weekend?
8: Oh, mate, they're special. Humming, eh? They are humming at the moment, the ABs.
7: When I was watching that, I was thinking, I was going to ask you the question, what are your thoughts on them preparing for next year's World Cup?
8: They're in a good spot. And what will give us a better indication if they are in a good spot is how they go in this South African tour. They've got four tests over there, I believe. And I think they are, I think even Dave Rennie said it, that he wants to bring back that hard-nosed All Blacks
7: I like
8: character.
7: It. Let's we'll park that one. We'll speak more about it in either Friday or future Nijin Footy shows. But let's head over to Shelley Long to cover all things women's Super Rugby and NRLW.
11: The long story short with Shelley Long.

0: with a 33-22 point game in that. The first half, the Waratahs were just too good for them, 26-0. The Western Force ended up coming back in the second half. However, it wasn't enough. For me, Bulecki was outstanding, though. She has been one to watch throughout the last couple of seasons. But for me, it was when the ball went up into the air, she competed for it and she managed to get a run away with it and score her own try in that semi-final.
1: Yeah, the Waratahs will meet the draw in the grand final. The best thing about this, it will be in Fiji as well. So looking forward to that at Churchill Park in Lautoka. My pump-up speech for Sarah Nagama mustn't have worked. Just some honest words around, mate, just get the job done.
2: Yes,
1: get
2: Sarah,
1: it done.
2: Sarah playing for the
1: Western Force in the lock. Seen, no reply, but that's all good. But I think, you know, Shell, that's this will be, I want to say it's like maybe the fourth time now that the draw will be playing the Tars in a grand final match. So there's a really good rivalry here. And for the draw, man, they were dominant from start to finish, 31-5. I thought Nosewa, their loose head prop, was outstanding. Goro, their 10. Atelete Buna, their winger. But they were dominant from start to finish, weren't they, Shell?
0: Yeah, they were. And I think they've just really tightened up their defence, which is something that we've touched on over the last couple of weeks, was around that loose ruck area. But for them, a lot of the tries that they've been scored on is around the edges now. So I think that's something that they can really be impressed with. Lomani, for me, was someone who stood out. And I think going into that grand final will be another name to watch out for in there. With the Waratahs, they did play a great semi-final, but I think moving forward, the drawer and how they've continued to improve each game will definitely come out firing in front of their home crowd.
1: The best thing about the drawer at the moment, what I'm like, is they're really confident in the way that they're playing. There's been times when you've watched them play and you think, oh, like, do they know what they're doing? It's sort of like hot potato style of footy, but there's real clear and concise a way that they know that they want to play, and their confidence comes from the defence, what you're saying, not overcommitting to the breakdown. Really good width in the defence, and sometimes where the space is, you're right, Shell, is just on the edges, not through the middle. So they've really tightened that up well. So they're going to need it against the Waratahs. So hopefully they fill the hill at Churchill Park and they can lift the trophy this weekend against the Tars. So we will be looking forward to that one. But we will shift over to NRLW. Some big scores there this weekend, or last weekend, sorry.
2: Yes, the Roosters, they got over the Raiders, 22-18, a very close one. But what I want to talk about, Shelley, in the NRLW is a Tongan international, Lavinia Dauhalaliku, who played for the Warriors and played her old club. Talk us through that one, Shell.
0: Yes, unfortunately for the Cowboys, it is their third loss of the season, 3-3, unfortunately, going down 42-4. It was a tough game to watch, and I think for the Cowboys, it would be a tough game to play. But for the Warriors, their signings have been incredible, and I think when you look at the likes of Lavinia scoring 4 tries in that game, a lot of them were just hard barge overs as well on the outside, so the Cowboys will need to reassess. The Warriors, however, are bounced back after taking a loss to a really great win, and I think that'll give them some confidence.
2: Looking at the other games, which one are you most surprised about?
0: For me, it would have to be the Brisbane Broncos beating the West Tigers 40-12. I think the West Tigers came out of the gates really well, but I think in terms of that game, originally it was 6-0. And then for a final score of 40-12, I think they probably need to tighten up a few things there. But they're doing really well considering they did have, over the last couple of seasons, a lot of losses to their name. So
1: did you see Salah's try?
2: Nah, talk us through it.
1: Oh, man, she hit this line upright. You know, she's short. So, like, she was, like, full-on standing upright, but still very short. But I think it was
2: wow.
1: A left.
2: Wow. But,
1: no, because the way it looked, because the person that, I don't know who was trying to defend her, like, it was a full-on fend straight to the chest and, like standing upright, bang, gets her away. It would have been about, well, how far out do you reckon, Shelley? You reckon about 30 metres?
0: 30
1: meters to the try line,
2: and she got
1: over. She got over. Like, just
2: where was the fullback?
1: I don't know. She was coming across. Oh, she tackled it, but she ended up still scoring. But just the way she fended off that the inside defender, it was awesome because she was

0: so much taller than her, like, boom, get off me. And those legs were going. So I thought, man, she would have been stoked with that one, but obviously disappointed with the result.
1: I feel like Tigers is our, well, is Negan Footy's favourite NRLW team.
0: Anyone here in... anyone that's a host on the show that's represented.
1: Oh, sorry,
0: team.
1: Cowboys.
0: When you were playing, Shelley, the Cowboys, that was our team too, but because you're not playing yet, nah, Cowboys no good to me until you get in there.
1: Another big score there, Newcastle Knights versus the Dragons, 38 points to nil. How good are the Knights going so far? You've been impressed with the way they've been playing their footy.
2: Oh, I have been really impressed with how the Knights are playing their footy. I think they've had some injuries there. They've also had some change in positions with some suspensions, and they still managed to show up. And to leave a team at 0 points is really standing your mark in the competition. And for them to do that repeatedly is really good. But Yasmin Meeks ended up suffering a knee injury, so she does go for scans. It'll be interesting to find out what's going on with her. She is a key player to them and definitely a great leader as well. So we wish her all the best, and hopefully it's nothing too serious.
1: Oh, I hope so. She's one of their enforcers.
0: She's a leader for that team.
1: Yeah, and yep. Whenever she's playing well, they are usually pretty successful. They only had that one loss against the Roosters, but that was only by 2 points as well. So Knights are a threat in this competition. Before we leave, Shell, is there anything that you wanted to cover? NRLW, Super Rugby, anything?
2: Oh, actually, sorry. Games for this weekend to keep an eye out will definitely be this Sunday. The Broncos do come up against the Knights, so that will be one to watch out for. It is a Brisbane home ground advantage. So if you're there, be sure to go on down.
1: Beautiful. And just finally, who you got in the Super W final?
2: Oh, the drawer for sure.
0: Yeah, for sure. Sure thing. Absolutely. They were my lock-in for last week. And Tigers, the smoky didn't come off. But anyway, we'll go again this week.
1: Oh,
0: Shelley.
1: What? Jeez, no good.
0: All good. Shelley, appreciate your work. We'll check in again next week with you.
2: Thanks, guys. Talk to you then.
3: Hello, Falava. My name is Annalisa Seal, and you're listening to Negan Footy.
0: All right, T, joining us today is a special guest, a man doing incredible work in Papua New Guinea. He's helping build the pathways that are shaping the future of the PNG Hunters and, of course, the PNG Chiefs when they come into the NRL. He's going to join us now to tell us all about it, how it's all going. His name is Joey Grimer. Hello, Ogeta, and welcome to Negan Footy, brother.
4: Yeah, great to be here. Thanks for having me on. And yeah, really, really excited to give your listeners an update as to where we're heading and what's been done in the last couple of years.
0: Yeah, we can't wait to hear what's happening and some of the things that have blown your mind since going over there. But I know that you're looking after the pathway systems, you know, part of talent identification. But what is exactly your role? What does it entail?
4: So I'm employed by the PNG RFL, and my main role is to establish pathways, create pathways, and bring them to a standard that eventually we can move in to a tier one country or a tier one academy, if you like. Currently, PNG, similar to Cook Islands and Fiji, we're a tier two. And for us to aspire to become tier one nations, certainly at that senior level, it starts from what I believe in our academy and our development programs for our young men and women of Papua New Guinea. So to unpack the last 2 or 3 years, we initially concentrated a program this that would be ordinarily a development-based fundamental skill program in current Australian NRL programs. And we've cut and pasted and dropped it into Papua New Guinea, but added some PNG flavour to it to make it PNG style, because we have a lot of challenges and a lot of different environments and circumstances that it's not like for like in Australia, New Zealand and England, opposed to what PNG looks like.
1: Yeah, I could imagine there's so many layers when it comes to your role, and then how when we start in that pathways and then we, you know, working our way up towards the PNG Chiefs will be introduced in 2028. But when you first put this program in place a few years ago, what was your initial thoughts when it kicked off? You know, what were you most impressed with?
4: I think the thing that I was most impressed with, T, is that Introducing a program and having the standards that we need to become that nation that we want to become in rugby, in terms of rugby league. What makes me proud, T, is that for the first time in our program, first time young men and women have experienced the level of education, the level of discipline that they wouldn't ordinarily have received perhaps at their school or even in their environments at home. And what gives me great pleasure, and if you ask me what does success look like, our academy, no school, no academy. It's simple. It's cut and dry. And last year, because rugby league is such a powerful tool or vehicle, using rugby league as a vehicle, we had 18 young boys go back to school in an attempt to try and make our academy programs, because you wouldn't be eligible or available for selection if you're not at a compliant PNG RFL affiliated school. And let me be honest, it's not really about the rugby league. We have over 800,000 young men and women playing rugby league under the age of 18 in Papua New Guinea. So to find players of certain speed, skill, size, shape, and the savvy or the smarts, they're in abundance. Mm. What our program really narrowly focuses on is the technical, the tactical, but the discipline areas. And we make no apologies for having that hard line that if you do turn up late, if you don't wear your uniform, if you wear your cap backwards, if you don't show respect, you'll be removed from the program and you won't have a second chance. And this is explained to them, again, something that is new in terms of Papua New Guinea Rugby League. We have an induction where we invite mum and dad with the player to sign a code of conduct, a medical waiver form, a media consent form. So these are all new because we have to get them printed out in Tokpisin. And it's that fundamental process which in tier one countries are the norm, rolling that out and having everyone know what they're accountable for and what their actions are. Most of these young men and women won't make it in rugby league, but if we can give them a sense of understanding of actions and the consequences of decisions, we're going to make them better role models for their community, villages and regions. We're going to make them better husbands, better fathers, and better employees, because they know what the consequences are when you're not wearing a uniform or not turning up to work on time.
1: Yeah, it's great.
0: That's awesome, mate. It's a real holistic approach, isn't it? In order to get a high-performing athlete, you need a high-performing person first around those simple habits of what you've explained.
4: You're exactly right. And going on that high performance, in New South Wales Rugby League for about 5 or 6 years, there was a number of tests when I was in charge of the Parramatta Pathways. There were a number of tests that New South Wales Rugby League's encouraged all the NRL junior development and elite clubs to do. It's called the SPARK testing: speed, power, agility, reaction, and quickness. We've done those testing over the past 3 years, twice a year with our young men and women at all our ages. And the data shows that the Papua New Guinean boys and girls are fitter, faster, and stronger on the same tests. However, where we are a considerable distance behind tier one countries is the technical and the tactical and the discipline areas. And the main focus of our academy program is to reduce the skill gap in the difference between Papua New Guinea and, say, for example, Australian boys and girls. For example, if I may, a non-elite player in Australia receives 137 hours of structured training and game play, because most of our boys and girls play rugby league at school and on the weekend. So they're doing 3 or 4 training sessions and playing 2 full games, one perhaps on a Thursday during a school competition and one on a weekend. In Papua New Guinea, we don't have the system where we have school and rugby league on the weekend with a club. Their school is their club, so there's only one competition. Because of lack of resources, staff, they only receive 22 hours per year of practice and gameplay. So it's a deficit

0: of 120 hours every year. So over 5 years, we are 500 hours behind our counterparts in Australia, New Zealand, and the UK. And what exacerbates that is that people feel that or have this impression that Papua New Guineans are born out of their mother's womb with a rugby league in their hand. Yes, they love rugby league, but they don't start playing rugby league to a organized, sanctioned, refereed, officiated level to the age of 15, where Papua New Guinea's counterparts in Australia, New Zealand, and UK start around 5. So we're losing 9 years of fundamental development, and then the skill gap of about 120 hours per year from the age of 15 to 20. 3 years, I've been fortunate enough to coach the junior Kumuls, and the last 8 minutes of every game, we've been in front. And that probably shows how important it is to start rugby league at a grassroots level, at a 5 or 6, opposed to a 15, 16. And the issues around resources, we don't play 30-minute halves in Papua New Guinea because of the lack of grounds. We're playing 10 and 12-minute halves to accommodate the large amount of teams to play on a weekend because there's only one or two fields available, and we need to get 30 or 40 schools or teams through that a program on a Saturday and Sunday.
1: Yeah, there's so many obstacles when you know, that we're probably not aware of about, the training facilities, the fields, sideline referees, referees, all the officials. And I know the it seems like the PNG kids are very athletic and, reach their measures, but when it comes to providing these opportunities to, play more footy or train more hours throughout the year, and you think back of your junior coaching career with the Parramatta Eels, and a lot of those kids got to play so much footy where their growth, they got to develop a lot faster than most other kids that hadn't played much footy. But within the program, is there a space to close the gap in helping create more officials and referees and coaches so that it is long lasting? It is. And it grows over time so that one day they do have their school competitions, they do have club footy where these pathways and these kids are having more opportunities to train and play more.
0: Yeah, that's a really good question. The answer to that is yes. Not only my role over there to establish pathways and academies and build or reduce that development gap we were talking about before. We've got a number of managers and stakeholders in Papua New Guinea who are growing the officiation of referees in education. They're actually educators that are upskilling coaches and sideline officials and touch judges, even to the point of team managers understanding my sideline, the platform that we use to enter information on, so the bona fide of that information is true and correct and accurate. So there is a lot of training, education, and information being passed out all over Papua New Guinea, see, because it's no good having an excellent development pathway program if you don't have the capabilities of the staff to run it, and the officials to officiate it, because then it becomes the status quo, and then you all this work we're doing, we're undoing. So it's an all focus process.
2: Joey, one of the other challenges that you said to me when we crossed paths last year when I was over in PNG for that Pacific Sports Show, I know you got your skill development stuff and your resources, but just the simple thing of having a birth certificate so you can actually travel or play in the under 18s. Like you're telling me that the players, like for their birthdays, it's like how many Christmases have you had? And then that's how you're saying that's the age of what they would sort of know, what they remember. Like, how have you managed to sort those issues out? Because there's going to be a time where they're going to need to travel or they're going to need to play in these development games where it's under 16s or 18s. Like, how's that going?
0: So it's a bit of an anomaly that in Australia, we have over 80% of the people that live on the east coast of Australia. In Papua New Guinea, 82% of the people live in regional, rural, or jungle areas. So they actually, it's the exact opposite. And to go to a hospital or clinic or somewhere where

0: you just can't get a birth. They don't have a birth, deaths, and marriages where you get a birth certificate. So there are a lot of people that don't have that opportunity, not through neglect or not wanting to do it, just because it's so challenging to obtain some form of official documentation. So that's something that we're dealing with. And last year we introduced a program that everyone that comes into the National Youth Competition under 19s must have four things. So they must have a national identity card. They must have a birth certificate. They need to have a photo of their bio data page, or they need to have some sort of document that says when they're a baby, they have what's called a blue book, and they take it to the clinic and they weigh you, and it's got dates and times. So that would suggest the name when the person was born. Now, sometimes genuinely people do have this, but through whatever it is moving, it may get displaced and lost. And to get an NIND can take up to months, even years, if you want to get a new national identity. So then what we ask the player to get a statutory declaration or a declaration of oath from a senior pastor or a principal of their school. To the best of their knowledge, how do they recall the age of this person? Outside those documents, men, we will not register any of the players in the NYC. Why that's so important is because when they come into the NYC, if they haven't got an NID or a passport, what the PNG RFL will do, we will get the officials to come to a training session and we will pay for those young men, those under 19s in the national youth competitions. The PNG RFL will assist them with the officials going to training. They do their biometrics with their fingerprinting, their eyes, and get all their details. And then from that date, there is a registered stamp or registered information in the database. And then they would be able to obtain a national identity document, which is the process where they can get a passport. So that's some of the innovations that the PNG RFL are doing at our NYC level. Should we intervene and assist with this? Is this more governmental than rugby league based? Probably, but it just allows an opportunity for our young men and women, when they do get a passport, to go to the Q Cup or the New South Wales Rugby League, or to go to the UK or have an opportunity to travel outside of Papua New Guinea so they can do some work or play rugby league and assist their family back home by sending a greater amount of money. So it's life-changing.
1: Yeah, it seems like, you know, sport is much more, it's much more than just rugby league over there. And for it to see it such having such a big impact with the people of PNG, yeah, it's a beautiful thing to see, and keen to see how far this goes. But I'll come back to you on the program and sort of the end goal and the vision. But recently, we've seen three players, local players, Gairo Voro, Maria Maria, and Finley Glare, all being signed with the PNG Chiefs. Yeah, how much do you think that would mean to the people of PNG to see their own be part of this NRL team?
0: Get a bit emotional about this question. Those two young men that you mentioned, first and third, Finley Glare was my first ever junior Kumuls captain in 2023. I found him in Lae and selected him as our captain. And he's just moved heaven and earth to get to where he is through his dedication and just through his relentlessness. He deserves it so much. There's no one outside these two or three men that deserve an opportunity to be the first Papua New Guineans signed with the PNG Chiefs. And I commend the coaching staff, Willie Peters, Mick Shamus, Liam Ayoub, and the management, Lorna McPherson, for this wonderful achievement to have three Papua New Guinean young men represent their country. The second one, Moira Moira, he was just an incredible talent. Comes from the central province and unfortunately 2 years ago suffered a broken ankle in the PM's 13 game but he's ripping trees out of the ground in London playing for Jason Demetrio. And the third one, Guy Ravoro, I found him in a place called Seghetti, which is about an hour and a half away from the capital port, Moresby. I went to a school competition for the Central Debaris, and I seen him play, and I thought, who was this Jerome Luai lookalike? He looks like him. He was quite a skinny young boy. He was 16 at the time, and I was more impressed with his defence than I was with his offence. So after the game, I went to speak to him, and I can speak top pisson, and I was speaking to him in pidgin, but he couldn't speak pidgin. He could only speak his native tongue, because I wanted to see if he'd be eligible and just see what he's about for the junior Kummels in 2024. So I brought him into the junior Kummels, and he couldn't talk English, and he really struggled in top pidgin, in pisson. So those two boys, given where they came from, Gyro comes from a village on a coastal area where the tide comes in, he has no rugby field. The tide goes out, they've got posts, they've got everything, they've got a rugby field. So that's the level of worlds apart that this young man, Gyro Viro, has, living in a village where the tide comes in, he can't play or train. The tide goes out in his village and he's playing rugby league weekends and training through the day, to now he's living in one of the best countries in the world, and he just broke the London Broncos record, scored 44 points last week in a game where they're undefeated after 16 rounds, just about to go back into Super League. That's what we're doing with this rugby league programs. If I don't go to that carnival, I don't see Gyro Viro. He doesn't play junior Kummels. He doesn't get into the Hunters. He doesn't get picked for PM's 13 and doesn't get an opportunity to play in the Super League under Jason Demetrio, a fantastic coach in London.
1: Mm-hmm.
0: So a kid that struggled in his village is now signed a minimal development contract with NRL and will be coming back as in 2028. That's life-changing, not only for him and his family, but his whole village.
1: Yeah.
0: Because the old energy that... it takes a village to raise a child. That couldn't be more true in Papua New Guinea.
2: Joey, I'm blown away, honestly, by just listening to all the different challenges and what it's going to take to get this side successful in 2028. And to hear stories like that, that's unbelievable. I absolutely love you. There's not enough time to be able to go through it all. But one final one from me. Look, T, alluded to the fact that you were in the junior Parramatta pathway system, and some of the players that came out of your Harold Matts team. Yeah, Jared Hayne, Tony Williams, Talima Tautai, Tim Manor, Chris Keating, Trent Hodkinson. You went undefeated to beat the Penrith side that had Masada Youssef, Joseph Paulo, Michael Jennings, Tim Grant. Like, unbelievable. When you reflect on your time there, you've been at the Super League, NRL level, but now you're giving back in a different way. And when you see a field that is washed away with the tide and then can come back when the tide's gone, like, how does that make you feel knowing that the work that you're doing, it's just bigger than anyone could ever imagine? It's bigger than yourself. It's bigger than rugby league.
0: Yeah, Sam, I'm so appreciative and love the fact that my wife and I, my two kids, because they're involved in this. The sacrifice is huge because I'm away three quarters of the year away from my wife and my two kids in Papua New Guinea. But what outweighs that is the way that I feel with the rawness. And it's going back to those years that you're just referring to, those players, Sammy. You're talking about those young men that came through that program, and a lot of them didn't have what other people have in a structured family life and parental mentoring and things like that. And by default, you become a mentor to them, and they look up to you so much and would do anything for you. That's not dissimilar to what I'm experiencing in Papua New Guinea. These men and women don't have what most of us in first-tier countries have. They live quite differently. Their network of a family and faith is quite different to what we understand and what a lot of people understand in tier one countries or in Australia in particular. So going back to Papua New Guinea, it's taken me back to 2004. And I'm going back to training and teaching the same skills and drills that I taught Jared, Chris, Tim, all those, Chris and Anu, all those young men that have come through and played not only for their state, but played for their country. And we won't see the benefit of what we're doing, Sammy, for another 2 or 3 years. So we just need to be patient. We need to continue to build capabilities in people that are based in Papua New Guinea, because at the end of the day, Sammy and T, I can't be there for the rest of my life. So yeah. I want to pass on my knowledge, my experience to Papua New Guinean people, and they deliver the program in the same standards, but deliver it in their own way. I don't want them to deliver it like Joe Grimer or, you know, Sam Wilkins. It's not about that, but the standards that we drive, that's going to make the difference.
1: You answered my question for me. So, you know, about being patient, it's going to take 2-3 years, but your plan is to pass on your knowledge so that they, you know, they self-run their tournaments and keep that discipline that you've been teaching them. So, man, it's been an honor to have you on the show. It's it's making me feel quite happy just to hear some of those stories, but also the growth and the sacrifices that you've made yourself to make an impact in Papua New Guinea. We need more people like you, bro.
2: Absolutely, Joey. Honestly, we really appreciate your time. I'm sure that someone's going to be the next Jared Hayne. I've got no doubt under your care, there's going to be a Jared Hayne coming out of there. So you keep doing God's work over there, brother, and we'll keep shedding the light for you as well, spreading the word. It's amazing to hear. So much love to you.
0: Love you guys, mate. And to T and Sammy, as we say in Tok Pisin, look a mule behind. That means see you later.
2: Look at you behind. Sweet as. Take you to Mass, brother.
3: Give me 3 answers for this one.
1: Yes, this is our game of Give Me Three. Before we get started, I just want to say a big thank you to Joey Grimer. You know, it was a great chat. And
2: that was unreal, that chat.
1: He is doing God's work, and I love, you know, how passionate he is about the Papua New Guinea people, the pathways, and the community over
2: that
1: there.
2: That Guy Ovoro's story, that was special to hear. And I can't wait for him to get an NRL debut, because they will have, like, that's, you know, he, like Joey Grimer and people telling the story of how he actually got there. Like, that's a story that will be told forever.
1: And when he said that story, we seen the eyes watering up.
2: Yeah.
1: Like, he means every word that he says when it comes to the PNG players and the pathways. So thank you again, Joey Grimer. But this is our time for Give Me Three, our personal version of categories, where we take in turns each week. We're coming up with a category, and then I'll ask you the question. You have to give me the answers. We keep a score. The loser at the end of the year gets a jersey of their choice, and I'm not going to let you do what you done to me last year. And
2: what did I do last year?
1: Even the scores.
2: No, that was from our producer. He really wanted to.
1: Yeah, nah, because I want up. There has to be a winner or loser.
2: Favorite.
1: Winner or loser.
2: I was his favorite. He didn't like you as much. So
1: 27 to 21 my way. Now my question for you is a fun one. You should know this, or you should know at least.
2: Well, I've got some catching up to do, so at least let me catch up here. 27-21. So.
1: Well, just with a quick update, give me three Indonesian footy players that have signed with the Perth Bears. NRL team.
2: Yep. Sorensen.
1: Who's that?
2: The Penrith Panthers back rower.
1: What's his first name?
2: Sorensen. Just, why do I need his first name?
1: Well, give me his name, bro. He's won 4 premierships.
2: I know, but is it Trent?
1: Trent Sorensen. Oh, my days.
2: Is it Brett?
1: Is it Brett Sorensen?
2: I just know him as Sorensen.
1: Oh, we'll park that one. Go another two. Park that one.
2: Another one. Sifa Talakai.
1: Yes.
2: Yep.
1: Yep. There's your one.
2: So there's 1.5. Give me half a point there, son. There's a young up-and-comer from Paddy's Blacktown, but I can't remember his name.
1: Ooh, I was going to say he's a good one.
2: Yeah. Who else is there? Who else? Nah, I'm not. I can't think of a third one.
1: I would give you a full point for Sorensen, but I find that pretty disrespectful.
2: Well,
1: that
2: give me
1: he's also Tongan.
2: I know. Well, that's the Sorensen's the
1: song. So I'm going to give you, and I know it's difficult with Union as well, so I'll give you half a point, 1.5 points. Are you happy with that?
2: No, I'm not happy with that.
1: Why?
2: Because, give me the points.
1: You said Brett Sorensen. He's won 4 premierships and he's Tongan.
2: All right, give me what it rhymes with, or just the first letter.
1: No, because you'll get it straight away.
2: Yeah, but I've got half a point. Just
1: there's a C in his name.
2: There's a C in his name.
1: Yep, could be first letter, could be last, could be in the middle.
2: C. Mick.
1: 1.5 points. Scott Sorensen.
2: Oh, Scott.
1: You got Seal Sipatalakai. The young Paddy's boy is Josiah Saki.
2: Yeah.
1: Kit Lauli'i, Luke Lauli'i.
2: Oh, Lauli'i.
1: Chris Viaila.
2: I should have
1: Isaac Fa'asua Maliawi.
2: Oh, the brother.
1: Yes.
2: There's a fair few.
1: And I'm sure there'll be a few more.
2: Do you know why? I would have known this if our old producer was still here. He loves his Perth Bears.
1: Nice.
2: See you
1: and
2: later.
1: Quick. 1.5 points.
2: Good. Now
1: mate.
2: I'll take the 1.5. But hey, great show today, T. That's us for today. Make sure you tell your footy loving friends about Nisian footy. Find it wherever you get your podcasts or on the ABC Pacific website. And we'll catch you on Friday with more Nisian footy.
1: Khaki there.
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7: Good morning, Tim Wharton with ABC News. Britain's new Prime Minister has sacked several members of his predecessor's cabinet as part of a major frontbench reshuffle. Here's Europe correspondent Elias Kluwer in London.
8: The UK has a new Prime Minister, Andy Burnham, and within minutes of taking up residence at 10 Downing Street, he sacked several members of his predecessor, Sir Keir Starmer's, cabinet. As part of Mr Burnham's reshuffle, John Healey, whose resignation as Defence Secretary last month proved to be a major blow for Sir Keir's leadership, has been promoted to Chancellor, the government's most senior finance minister. Mr Burnham has also been busy speaking to foreign leaders, holding calls with US President Donald Trump and Ukraine's President Vladimir Zelensky. Elias Kluwer, ABC News, London.
7: US President Donald Trump has issued a strong warning to Iran, saying it will pay for the killing of any American soldier. Nick Parmeter reports.
9: In his latest flurry of social media posts, President Trump says every time Iran kills an American soldier, they will pay for that killing many times over. He says he's passed that directive on to his Defense Secretary Pete Hegseth and senior military staff. He also says Israeli Prime Minister Benjamin Netanyahu will not be arrested should he attend the next United Nations General Assembly in the US. New York Mayor Zoran Mamdani over the weekend said he was exploring whether his administration could arrest Mr. Netanyahu, who has an International Criminal Court arrest warrant out for him, over Israel's actions in Gaza.
7: Meanwhile, the Iranian-backed Houthi rebels in Yemen have announced a maritime blockade of Saudi Arabia, and a move which will put more pressure on global energy markets. Middle East correspondent Matthew Doran reports.
10: The conflict between the Houthis and the Saudis predates the broader war between the US and Iran, but it's flared up again in the last week, and now the Houthis say they'll block Saudi shipping in the region. That will mean disruption to the Red Sea, through which the Saudis have been exporting millions of barrels of oil, while the Strait of Hormuz on the other side of the Arabian Peninsula is blocked to shipping traffic. Iran had promised to disrupt global energy supplies as its conflict with the US deteriorated further, and now this move could make that threat a reality. Matthew Doran, ABC News, Jerusalem.
11: Israel's embassy has taken a swipe at Labour's proposed stance on Israel and Palestine on the eve of the party's national conference. Harry Buttenshaw reports.
12: In a four-page statement to the media, Israel's

0: Israel's embassy strongly criticises Labor's draft national platform. It argues that too much responsibility for ongoing conflict is placed on Israel and not enough on Palestinian leaders or Hamas. Labor is set to outline a more detailed position on Israel and Palestine at the party's national conference beginning on Thursday. The new draft includes an opposition to Israeli settlement activity and settler violence. It also lays out support for the International Court of Justice and International Criminal Court, which has issued an arrest warrant for Israel's Prime Minister Benjamin Netanyahu.
1: Ukrainian authorities say at least three people have been killed and six others injured in a Russian missile strike on Odessa. It comes as Russia claims Ukraine fired more than 400 drones towards Moscow in its latest major attack on the Russian capital. One Nation MP Barnaby Joyce says he suspects Australia's richest person paid for Pauline Hanson's recent trip to Italy. During her so-called fact-finding mission overseas, Senator Hanson visited Sicily, where she was spotted several times with friend and political benefactor Gina Rinehart. The One Nation leader has assured the trip will not cost the taxpayer $1. Mr Joyce has told 7:30 it's probable that Ms Rinehart footed the bill.
2: First of all, I don't know whether that's the case. I suggested it probably is. But I don't know, Sarah. So I haven't confirmed it. I don't know. Maybe she did it, paid for it all herself. I don't occupy my day worrying about what Pauline has paid for or hasn't paid for.
1: The manager of Spain's national soccer team has lauded his team's composure following their 1-0 win over Argentina in the World Cup final. Spain has returned home after dominating the final in New Jersey, but Argentina was able to force the match to extra time despite a late red card to midfielder Enzo Fernandez. Spanish striker Ferran Torres proved the difference, finding the back of the net in the 106th minute. Spain's manager Luis de la Fuente says his side knew the winner was coming.
3: There's a phrase we said, gentlemen, we have a date with history and we're going to get there first. And in extra time, it was simply a matter of reminding them that they were doing a great job, that we had the game under control.
1: You're listening to ABC News.
4: From Timor Leste to Tonga, this is ABC Radio Australia. Yours in the Pacific.
5: For decades, powerful global development organizations have loaned and granted billions of dollars to the Pacific region. One of the most recognizable names is the World Bank, which for 50 years has been funding roads and ports, has helped nations rebuild after cyclones. It's underwritten health and education systems and has shaped how Pacific governments borrow, spend, and plan for development. Many of these projects have delivered real benefits, but there have been times when the Pacific has questioned its relationship with the bank. Like in 2011, when it helped to co-fund a seawall on the island of Tarawa in Kiribati.
6: The World Bank projects related to adaptation at the time were pretty token.
5: At the time, Anote Tong was president of Kiribati, and the seawall was part of a huge adaptation project aimed at helping his country respond to climate change.
6: Being quite frank that I don't think as a country, when I started off, we appreciated the magnitude and the extent of the challenge that we would be facing with climate change.
5: But shortly after construction, the wall began to erode. And as the wall crumbled, the walls were criticized for being poorly designed and not tailored for local conditions. In Fiji, economist Wadan Nasi came across a similar concern when working in Fiji's Bureau of Statistics and realizing the World Bank's poverty numbers didn't match what he was seeing in real life.
7: If your poverty line is distorted from reality, then all these other measures, like you can't have a decent minimum wage.
5: Hi, I'm Scott Whitey, and this is Polytalk, where I take you behind the scenes of Pacific politics and how it shapes our lives. For decades, the World Bank has been one of the most influential actors in the Pacific. From the early years of post-independence nation building to climate adaptation, debt relief, and disaster recovery. The relationship between the Pacific and the World Bank has deepened, shifted, and at times been tested. Today, we're looking at how

0: that relationship has evolved, where concerns have been raised, and what these moments tell us about power, development, and who gets to decide what progress looks like. To understand how the World Bank came to shape the Pacific, you have to go back to another moment of rebuilding. The year was 1944, and leaders from 44 nations gathered in a small town in the United States called Bretton Woods to design a new global financial system. Out of that meeting came the World Bank Group, a network of institutions created to rebuild war-torn economies and later to support development around the world.
1: And of these five institutions within the World Bank Group, the best known are probably the International Finance Corporation and the International Bank for Reconstruction and Development. And that's what people normally mean when they talk about the World Bank. So it's the largest and best known development bank in the world, and its headquarters is in Washington, D.C.
0: Rebecca Monson is a professor of law at the Australian National University who studies how global institutions shape the Pacific.
1: And basically, it provides loans and grants to governments of low and middle income countries. And those loans are for the purposes of pursuing economic development.
0: Those loans were paid back over decades. And according to World Bank documents, the idea is to create sustainable, inclusive growth by building the systems and infrastructure needed to end extreme poverty.
1: So the programs the bank undertakes are enormously diverse. And then the organization itself is also very large and very diverse. And so you have different teams in different policy areas. And then it's diverse in terms of staffing as well. So people who work on Pacific projects might be based outside the region, say in Sydney or New York. And then, of course, lots of local staff as well.
0: 25 years after the World Bank was founded in the 1970s, the Pacific was entering its own new era. Countries like Fiji and Papua New Guinea were on the brink of independence, eager to build roads, hospitals, schools, and their own future. For these new nations, the World Bank was a partner for progress, building technical expertise, global legitimacy, and most importantly, money. Loans flowed into infrastructure, agriculture, and public sector reforms. But as the bank's footprint grew, so too did its influence. And Rebecca says its assumptions.
1: So in the 1970s, the World Bank agenda was still very influenced by what we would call modernization theory. So this is basically the idea that the pattern of development that emerged in Western industrialized states will also be followed elsewhere in the world.
0: In the Pacific, that theory collided with reality. For example, land wasn't just an economic asset. It was ancestral, and it held social and spiritual weight.
1: They saw customary tenure, which we know is very important across the region. It's very important to Pacific people. They saw those systems of lacking clearly defined and enforceable property rights. And according to these analyses, this lack of clearly defined and enforceable rights means that customary tenure can't provide security. And that in turn contributes to a lack of investment by landowners, and that in turn contributes to an overall lack of economic growth. So donors basically thought the solution to these challenges is to undertake land registration.
0: Throughout the 1980s and the 1990s, Professor Monson says the World Bank loans often came with strings attached, known as conditionalities, that required Pacific governments to reshape their economies to fit outside models. For example, a loan for a power station might contain conditions about electricity pricing.
1: The World Bank and other banks, it's not unique to the World Bank, often impose conditions on loans. And these conditions have various purposes, but usually they're to try and encourage or you force a state, so a government, into conforming with particular ideas about development and progress. In the academic literature, there's often very little evidence for the success of these conditions in actually achieving this development. And they're widely seen as coercive. So they're often very paternalistic. They can be patronising towards governments and people in the global south. And they arguably reduce local ownership of development programs.
0: In the mid-1990s, Papua New Guinea was deep in debt. They owed hundreds of millions of dollars and the government was under intense financial pressure. To unlock loans and support, international lenders, including the World Bank, attached conditions like changes to land and forestry laws, including moves towards registering customary land.
1: It funded a land mobilisation program, which involved work with the National Lands Department to improve the administration of leases. And they also tried to support provincial governments to promote registration of customary land.
0: For many Papua New Guineans, that was a step too far, and the public pushed back.
1: And when news of that became public, students and academics protested, they set up barricades, they burned government vehicles on campus, people in other parts of Papua New Guinea mobilised to protest. As land registration's long been seen as a real threat to people losing their lands, and that condition was quickly dropped. The debates about forestry regulation were in many senses more complex. So what the World Bank wanted to do here in the 90s was they wanted to enhance independent monitoring of the forestry industry. They wanted to see more revenue from logging flowing to both communities and the government, and also improved conservation. And so these priorities were really hotly debated, and there were shifting alliances among politicians, conservation NGOs, the forestry industry and communities. And at one point, the Prime Minister actually told the World Bank to, quote, go to hell. And the person who had led the World Bank negotiations actually defected over to the PNG side. So it was enormously controversial.
0: But she says in the decades since, the bank has made some changes in how it operates in the Pacific.
1: By 2010, in the Pacific region, there was growing recognition that, you know, a lot of money had been invested by Australia, the World Bank and others in basically trying to build the kinds of legal systems that we see in Western industrialized countries. And what this was doing was concentrating investment in urban centers like Honiara, for example, when most of the population was living elsewhere and relying very heavily on customary systems. So at this time, you see a shift towards thinking about, learning more about, and trying to engage more with customary justice systems because they start to be understood as central to questions of access to justice and local level governance.
0: Professor Monson was part of a project collaboration between the Solomon Islands Ministry of Justice and the World Bank, aimed at understanding how justice actually operates at community level in the Solomon Islands, documenting the everyday role of chiefs, churches, and local leaders, and exploring how state law could better support rather than override the systems people already rely on.
1: It was led by Solomon Islanders, and there was a small number of academics from my university, the Australian National University, involved in that. And we visited grassroots communities across five of Solomon Islands' nine provinces. So we would have distinct meetings with men, women, youth, and community leaders. And we also interviewed individuals one-on-one. And overall, we've met with, I think it was over 3,000 people.
0: She says, importantly, the research was led by Solomon Islanders, and the project has been held up as a best practice example because it was locally led.
1: So you didn't have a bunch of people being flown in from Washington or Sydney and landing on the ground without local connections. And, you know, it was very driven by the Solomon Islanders on the team. In all of the most successful projects I'm aware of, not just the World Bank, but other institutions too, that is the case. Like, locally driven development does work.
0: While Professor Monson has seen evidence of the World Bank taking steps towards more locally led projects in the Pacific, Others were questioning what happens when global frameworks still shape the evidence itself, like in Fiji, where economist Wadan Nasi came across the tension firsthand while working inside the country's own statistics system.
2: And I'm one of those unusual economists who's very quantitative, you know, because I used to teach mathematics before. But about 25 years ago, I started doing work for the Fiji Bureau of Statistics, analyzing their household survey data.

0: While crunching those household surveys, the kind of detailed spending data that tells you what families actually live on, that he realized something was not quite right. Fiji had been following the World Bank's methodology of understanding poverty, but he found that those measurements applied to Fiji don't make sense.
1: Poverty in Fiji, when I started working with the Bureau of Stats, we followed the World Bank methodology. And they basically said, look, if you can find the data, use the cost of basic needs analysis. The cost of basic needs basically are all the essential foods that you need in order to maintain a good nutrition, right? And non-food items are all the essential things you have to spend your money on, like transport, bus transport, like rent for your home and all that. And from there, you get an idea, well, what are they spending their money on in terms of food items? And the thing about it is Fiji is not a poverty-stricken country like India or Bangladesh. So our food poverty line is quite different from theirs.
0: The problem, he says, was that the World Bank's way of measuring poverty, looking at what people spend rather than what they earn, just didn't work for countries like Fiji.
1: Everywhere in the world, they don't have good income data. They use expenditure as a welfare criterion.
0: He explains that in Fiji, spending and saving isn't necessarily about how rich you are. It can be based on family and cultural expectations.
1: I can tell you that in Fiji, right, where you've got different groups of ethnic groups of people like Indo-Fijians and indigenous Fijians, in Vanuatu, you've got Ni-Vanuatu, you've got Chinese and all that. And it's, well, if you are a well-off person in your household, you'll get about 10 hangers-on. And you'll tend to spend all your income. So if you go by expenditure, it will seem as if, hey, these indigenous Fijians are doing very well. They're spending a lot of money. The Ni-Vanuatu people are doing well. They're spending all their money. But in actual fact, right, they're worse off usually than their counterparts in other ethnic groups who spend less and save more.
0: And that's how he says entire communities ended up being labeled non-poor, even though they might be struggling financially. And when the data is wrong, it impacts a country's policies.
1: If your poverty line is distorted from reality, then all these other measures, like you can't have a decent minimum wage, right? To set a minimum wage which matches the poverty line in Bangladesh is meaningless.
0: In his view, the World Bank's mistake was that it sees poverty as a global equation, a single model that should fit everyone. But the model ignores the Pacific's reality.
1: What World Bank does, it goes to all our countries, and because they're all high-powered people, they're flying, they live in the best hotels, and they're clearly earning salaries which are 10 times more than what local people are earning. And of course, they usually have a jargon which is pretty well kind of over the top as far as local people are concerned, and they force local consultants or local practitioners in the field to follow their methodology.
0: And that problem goes beyond the World Bank. Professor Nasi says the whole ecosystem of international lenders, the World Bank, the IMF, the Asian Development Bank, all come with their own formulas and frameworks designed somewhere else. They cover their own territories, use their own methodologies that Professor Nasi says doesn't always fit Pacific countries. And once upon a time, the World Bank sat on top of that pyramid, the voice everyone else followed. But he believes that is now changing.
1: In the last, sort of decade or so, United States has been withdrawing its funding. So they have kind of lost some of their gloss and all that.
0: And in all that noise between donor politics, global templates, and shifting priorities, it's the Pacific that gets lost.
1: I don't see them improving. In fact, this is a great big global machine. I mean, all that happens is that their public profiles of their priorities changes in keeping with what is happening geostrategically.
0: So what's the alternative? For Professor Nasi, it's not about rejecting help. It's about taking back control. He believes the Pacific already has the right institutions to lead its own analysis, like the Pacific Community or SPC.
1: The Pacific Community got a statistics division, which actually is very, very sound. It's got a lot of work for it. And then there's a lot of materials there as well. They're still not fully utilized by the Pacific countries. So what would be good is for the World Bank to make the money available.

0: become painfully clear for Kiribati, a nation being battered by rising sea levels when it embarked on a project to try and adapt to climate change in the early 2000s.
1: I think the world didn't really understand. I'd be right in saying that it was an environmental issue. It was not such, regarded as such a serious issue because, of course, the science was still being worked out.
0: At the time, Anote Tong was president of Kiribati.
1: Even at home, there was a lot of skepticism about what I was saying. And I was actually challenged in parliament and in the communities. No, it's not, never going to happen. And I guess this also put pressure on me to question really what I was saying. But the science to me was very clear. It's not something that I was formulating on my own.
0: The World Bank co-founded one of its largest projects in the region, the Kiribati Adaptation Project, focused on protecting coastlines, improving water security, and strengthening government planning for rising seas. On South Tarawa, the seawall was meant to be a promise, a barrier between life and loss. But within months of completion, cracks began to appear, and it started to erode. In the villages across Tarawa, wells turned brackish, homes flooded at high tide, and the science, he says, was only catching up to what the people were living through.
1: Being quite frank that I don't think as a country, when I started off, we appreciated the magnitude and the extent of the challenge that we would be facing with climate change. The World Bank projects related to adaptation at the time were pretty token.
0: As the warnings grew starker, Anote Tong realized the projects on the ground, the seawalls, the sandbags, the pilot schemes, were still designed for a world that hadn't come across the scale of what was coming.
1: I think by the fourth assessment report, it was clear that we were facing an existential threat by the end of the century. Okay, of course, this changed over time with the successive reports of the IPCC. It became very clear that things were happening a lot faster. And I think, of course, with the sixth assessment report, they advanced that to that our islands will be uninhabitable by 2060.
0: And while the urgency of science accelerated, he says the funding did not.
1: There was a time when I began to understand that given the magnitude of the problem we are facing, and of course with the update in the science, and we are facing an existential threat, and the World Bank, whether it understood or not, but it was not ready to commit the kind of resources required in order to deal with the issue. I don't think it could do that. And so what I did was actually try to negotiate directly on a bilateral basis with some potential donors.
0: For Anote Tong, it became clear the seawalls were never enough.
1: I never truly believed they were the solution. And I've said this in public, that the only way to survive is perhaps to raise a few islands and allow the rest to go underwater, because we would never be able to mobilize the resources necessary in order to continue to maintain these islands above the rising seas.
0: That realization shifted the challenge from engineering to diplomacy, because every adaptation project was also a negotiation shaped by who held the power.
1: It is an unequal partnership. You know, we don't decide. We ask for things, we put in our submissions, but at the end of the day, it's the World Bank that decides on the criteria and the implementation. There is always a tendency for large institutions like the World Bank to put countries in a group and so prescribe a solution that would apply to all, because it is too problematic to design one that applies uniquely to each country.
0: The frustration came to a head one day during a conversation with a senior World Bank official.
1: On one occasion, I met one of the vice presidents of the World Bank in, I think it was Vanuatu. And he said, oh, yeah. And I said, yeah, we keep seeing your people coming around, but we never even seen anybody at your level come and visit us. And so he did come. And we at the time, we got one of the largest projects, the road project with the World Bank. But that was in response to a challenge that, you know, we're not so relevant to your considerations. We don't want to fool ourselves to thinking that there's so much altruism in this world. I mean, it's about your, it's so it's become so transactional. And I think you,

0: You know that, I know that.
1: That sense of frustration and moral reckoning has never left him.
0: You know, I've always put climate change as the greatest moral challenge facing humanity, because it is what it is that. And it's about, I've been calling for sacrifice from the developed world to say we must curtail, reduce our consumption. And that's the only way we can survive, because this planet, now we're beginning to realize, has limited resources.
1: At times, the lack of action pushed him into darker reflections about what the world was really willing to sacrifice.
0: I have speculated in my wildest moments of desperation and depression. I have speculated that, because I often ask the question, how can ostensibly very smart people in the fossil fuel industry continue doing what they're doing, knowing that it's detrimental to the future of their children and grandchildren? The developed world has greater capacity to survive than we would. And there's no question we would be the first to go as the impacts of climate change rises. And maybe this is part of the strategy. I sometimes wonder.
1: When the seawalls in Kiribati cracked, so did the public's faith in promises of climate finance. For critics like Anote Tong and Warden Nasi, the World Bank had become a symbol of everything that wasn't working. Too slow, too bureaucratic, too far removed from life in the islands.
0: But I think in order for the World Bank to be more relevant, it's got to create its capacity in order to deal with the issues that, the specific issues that each country is facing.
1: Politok put questions to the bank about its history in the Pacific, about its response to Anote Tong's concerns about how the Kiribati Adaptation Project was slow to react to new climate science, and about Warden Nasi's concerns over the methodology it used to determine poverty in Fiji. And we asked why the Pacific should trust the World Bank. In response, they sent us this statement.
2: The World Bank Group's support in the Pacific reflects and responds to the requests, needs, and priorities of Pacific countries. Our engagement is fundamentally demand-driven, aligning our resources and expertise with the country's own national development strategies and goals. Over the past 12 years, the World Bank's Pacific portfolio has grown more than sevenfold, to around $3.6 billion US in grants and highly concessional finance, supporting stronger health and education systems, improved disaster resilience, and critical research that helps close data gaps for more informed policymaking. Jobs sit at the heart of this work because they're the surest pathway to prosperity, offering dignity, stability, and better future for families. We remain committed to working alongside Pacific governments and communities to deliver development grounded in local context and driven by local priorities.
1: In the end, the story of the seawall in Kiribati and the data debates in Fiji aren't just about one project or institution. They reveal something bigger about the way aid still flows through the Pacific. For decades, the region has been cast as the recipient, the place where others come to fix, to measure, to help. But as the tide rises and the costs mount, Pacific nations are asking harder questions. It's not just about how much money is coming in, but who gets to decide what that money means. Because when the model is built on dependence, the cracks don't just appear in seawalls. They appear in trust and in the very idea of development itself. Politok is hosted by me, Scott Whitey. Our producer is Kunta Marie Crofts. Our supervising producer is Jordan Fennell. And our executive producer is Faleanga Fulu, Inga Studensna. Today, a bit of music at the end of this episode of Politok. Here is a collection of some of the biggest names of New Caledonian music with Caledoni Pacific.

0: And that was beautiful music out of New Caledonia from the Mangrove Studios with a collection of some of the biggest names in New Caledonian music with Caledony Pacific. I'm Scott Whitehead. Thanks for joining me on Polytalk.
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5: You hear many people who say they believe in their family doctors. Yes, this family doctor, we've been seeing him ever since our baby is born. It's been 20 years, I trust him. But I don't trust other medical doctors. They are medical elites. You know, they don't know what we are concerned about. So they believe particular medical doctors, but not necessarily all medical doctors.
6: Hold your breath for 10 seconds. If you can do that, you'll be COVID-free. That was a false claim that spread across social media in the Pacific in the early parts of the pandemic. And it was shared by people genuinely trying to protect their families. But when trusted advice, as well as fear and misinformation, all appear in our Facebook feeds, our good intentions can sometimes go out the window and the consequences can be deadly. Today we're learning how to spot and challenge false health information. One expert who recently trained Pacific journalists and health communicators in just this was Professor Masato Kajimoto. He's from the University of Hong Kong and he teaches infodemic management, which tracks misinformation in a similar way that epidemiologists track viruses. So before we hit that reshare button, here is some of Masato's advice.
5: One is social listening and monitoring, which is really important to identify what to fact check or what to look into. And another part is what we call information triage, assessing the risk of specific claim when it comes to public health. Basically, when we say social listening, basic idea is that you want to know what people are talking about. In people's health journey, there are many points where they try to look for information, right? Because they don't have enough knowledge. Let's say the example you see on the screen is a married couple with a baby, or a couple with a baby. So the idea is that when you have a baby, people recommend that you get your baby vaccinated. You don't have enough knowledge, so where do you go? Probably nowadays they go to AI chatbot or maybe Google search. Whatever it is, that's the first stage of entry into vaccine information, right? And then when they see a doctor tells them something, they wanna, you know, discuss this with their family members. So there are many points where people get information about what they're concerned about. So the idea of social listening or monitoring is that where do they get this kind of information, at what stage, who is telling whom what. So that's the kind of things we would like to do. Mostly today we talk about online information exchange because it's easier to listen and monitor, but this can be applicable to offline communication as well. So basic idea is you listen, understand, and try to engage with them, and then cycle goes back and repeat itself. Now, how does this manifest in reality? One good example, I thought, is Free Birth Society. There are a group of mothers, especially in the US, UK, and Australia, who believe that giving birth naturally is the best way to go. They don't seek medical consultations. They don't want to see medical doctors. They don't want midwives in the room. They just want to do it all by themselves. There are lots of negative health consequences already. Many mothers lost their babies. Their babies were disabled when they were born. Some mothers died. So there are lots of complications. So this is the kind of thing we would like to catch if you have a robust monitoring system. They started with Facebook group. If you could catch them early on, there's a way for you to engage with them.
6: The example of mothers in private Facebook groups and communities sharing birth practices that were costing lives is a reminder that the Pacific isn't insulated from these dynamics, and whether it's anti-vaccine content that circulates on WhatsApp or health remedies that are spreading through church networks or in group chats, the platform and pathways are often private, informal, and hard to reach. Here's Em Winters. Em is an infodemic management consultant with the World Health Organization's Western Pacific team and has experience working in digital anthropology and information integrity research.
7: Sometimes misinformation, disinformation can circulate in channels or forums where there could be malware or other things embedded in links. So it's important that you take that step to protect yourself. Another thing to highlight, if you're engaging more on social listening, is that algorithms are adapting. So if you are signed into the official account of whatever media organization you're working with or your personal accounts, just be aware that the algorithms can adapt and start to show you more misinformation content if you're engaging from those particular accounts. So that's something to keep in mind. For a lot of these tools, there are AI summaries that are provided. So TalkWalker especially will provide an AI summary overview of what is happening in the information environment, trying to summarize some of the content. This can include some hallucinations. There can be a particular skew within the data. So it's really important if you're doing more social listening work that you validate each point and make sure that you're looking through any points that are substantiating a particular topic. I know we have a very diverse media network represented here. It can help you to spot what is emerging. So emerging discussion around particular health topics, so that could be outbreaks, disasters, etc. Seeing how people are engaging with these topics, what narratives they're sharing, what public conversations are happening around that topic. It can help you get a better sense of what is resonating. So within social listening, you can also do comparison between your own content, so your own media content that you are sharing out, and content from other voices within the information environment to see how the narratives are performing compared with each other. You can reach specific groups, so you can surface insights on particular communities through targeted social listening. You can get a sense of what particular populations are talking about. The example that Masato gave around around young mothers, pregnant people, this is something that you can also look for particular content on and see what perceptions are related to that. For the online component as well, it allows you to monitor this live. So it can be a really useful approach for seeing what's happening and the shifts in the information environment that are happening nonstop as people are engaging all the time on social media and with online content. There are a few limitations to keep in mind for social listening. So because of platform access and the terms of service of different social media platforms and different sources, there can be incomplete data. So it's important to also validate the content and get a sense of what's happening offline as well, and try to triangulate what is actually going on. If you're only seeing a few different posts saying something, it's important to understand that there's a lot of content that you haven't been able to see. There's also the potential for potential skew of data. So if something is, if there's one or two posts articulating something, you might think that this is a trend, but it needs to be taken in the context of what has happened in the information environment before and trying to get a sense of what else is happening potentially offline as well to provide a more holistic context for what is going on. It's not representative. So there are a number of key demographics and contexts that are missing in data. So while you can do particular targeted social listening, if you're doing a broader picture, you might not be able to understand what all demographics are sharing, and people are going to be sharing content potentially in private spaces that you won't be able to have access to. And when you're doing this monitoring work, it's really important to foreground ethics and privacy, respecting these. WHO has a guide for ethical social listening that we can share with you as well. And it's also important to understand the capacity that you would have when doing social listening, that you might not be able to cover all different platforms. And so you have to triangulate based on what your particular use case is.
6: That was Em Winters there from the World Health Organization, Western Pacific. So you can monitor, but then you're swimming in claims, hundreds of them. And that raises questions that both Masato and Em keep coming back to, like which ones actually matter, which claims are genuinely dangerous, and which ones are just wrong.
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6: Today we're learning how to spot and challenge false health information. One expert who recently trained Pacific journalists and health communicators in just this was Professor Masato Kajimoto. He's from the University of Hong Kong and he teaches infodemic management, which tracks misinformation in a similar way that epidemiologists track viruses. For vulnerable people in the Pacific or those who might live in really remote communities, they might not have access to social media at all, and getting health information comes through family and networks, as well as church-run organizations. So how do you reach them?
5: So offline social listening is much harder because you have to be physically in that space. I've never done it, so it's much more difficult. But one thing that I can recommend in infodemic management, we want to create a network of stakeholders, right? So medical doctors operating in that local community, they should be the one in your network. So they should be the one who will tell you that, oh, I met like 3 patients today who told me this, and I think it's very concerning. Then you know what they're talking about, right? So you have to have somebody on the ground who is listening to people who have raised health concerns, and there has to be a system they can report back to you. So I think that's one way we discuss this offline social listening in infodemic management course. Another way to do it is to become a member of those private chat groups. Somebody also mentioned about SMS and chat groups. Those are often private. Some are not so private, even though they're a private group. They actually have like 500 people in the group. So technically, you can actually become a member as well. And there's an ethical question whether or not you would disclose yourself to say, hey, I'm an infodemic manager, I'm a journalist, I'm a medical doctor who's looking into this, or you go undercover, pretend as if you are one of the concerned people. That's an ethical issue, something that you should deal with case by case. But for private messaging app, if it's completely private between family, again, there's nothing you can do. So what you can do is to look for partners in those communities. So this is a journalistic way of doing things. In public health, they also think about this, but they talk in terms of risk. So low risk narrative, a low risk claim, medium risk narrative, high risk narrative, how harmful is it? You kind of have to evaluate that. In public health, you have low risk, medium risk, high risk. Then this, again, you have to define by yourself. There is no universal definition. So each time you have a topic, each time you have a narrative, you should think about what is the definition of medium risk under this topic? What is the high risk under this topic? What are the medium and low risk, right? When I do this with medical doctors, it's almost 100% high risk. There's no dispute. This particular one, the flu is just a bad common cold because this is a potential to have an outbreak and, you know, epidemic, right, in your community. So they put this really high risk. And yet, when I ask those doctors, all right, all of you put this in the highest risk, or majority of you put this in the highest risk, how many of you actually had the vaccine, flu vaccine or flu jab? I say normally between 20% to 30% of the doctors said they got the flu shot, but others said, yeah, it's the highest risk, but I myself didn't even get vaccinated for the flu. So this is another interesting example where knowledge doesn't lead to health behaviors. Medical doctors, they think, you know, flu is very risky, and they think people shouldn't treat flu as a common cold, and yet they themselves don't really get flu vaccine. Even if they are treating flu patients, they don't get vaccination.
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6: The story about doctors who know perfectly well that the flu is serious and still don't get vaccinated themselves cuts to something that doesn't get discussed enough in conversations about misinformation. It's not always about what we know, but it's also about what we do with that knowledge. And the gap between that and behaviour is where the hard work happens in debunking and acting on health disinformation. But what about when media gets it wrong and journalists themselves share incorrect information during emergencies or disease outbreak? Or maybe you're just giving people a megaphone to amplify their misinformation.
5: In general, when you identify those narratives and claims, when you start, you know, you fact check or you write an explainer, whatever you do, when you actually communicate your findings or what you want the public to know, that's where you should really think about whether or not you are amplifying the actual misinformation rather than correcting the misinformation, talking about debunking and pre-bunking. And there are some strategies that you can adopt when you actually discuss misinformation, because it's very tricky. If you keep talking about, let's say, wet hair might give you, you know, a cold, they might actually believe it, even though your story is countering that claim. So there are ways to do that.
6: And that brings us to the heart of all this, which is trust. Who do people believe when it comes to health information, and what does that mean for how we fight misinformation? Here's Masato again.
5: In public health, your ultimate goal is the health outcome, right? You want the better public health outcomes. So that's the end goal. And you work on that directions. In journalism, what we want is to give accurate information to the public, and the public can decide or should decide, right? We don't actually anticipate, well, we don't frame our messaging to say you have to do this or you have to change your health behaviors. We say here are the things that we investigated and this is what we know. Now do whatever you want with this information is the journalistic attitude, which is very different from public health. So there is a difference. If your fact checker is dealing with this, it's relatively simple explainer, right? What does generic drugs mean? What is branded drugs? What is the difference? What is the same? So basically, we can look at research papers, we can interview people, we can talk to health authorities. Like, you know, each country has a governing body regulating drugs. So you can talk to them. So basically, and journalistically, this is relatively easy to handle. Public health, I'm not sure. That's beyond my expertise, but I'm sure it can be very tricky, especially if lots of money is involved. It's not easy to deal with. But I think in infodemic management team, you can work with different stakeholders, right? So

0: Analysts can produce explainers and content that tells what it is. And then probably infodemic managers take that information and think about, okay, how do we then talk to pharmaceutical companies? How do we talk to policymakers? How do we talk to, I don't know, drugstore chains? So they have to get those people involved in the network. But one thing I can say is that trust is multi-layered. Some people trust science, but at the same time, they don't trust people working for health organizations. Hong Kong was a good example. We had a lower vaccine uptake among the elderly and much higher vaccine uptakes in 2021 among the younger people. But if you look at public opinion surveys, older people tend to trust the authorities. Younger people tend not to trust the authorities, but their vaccine behavior is completely opposite of their political trust in those institutions. So it was completely twisted, multi-layered trust. That was a really good example. In social listening, you hear many people who say they believe in their family doctors. Yes, this family doctor, we've been seeing him ever since our baby's born. It's been 20 years. I trust him, but I don't trust other medical doctors. They are medical elites. They don't know what we are concerned about. So they believe particular medical doctors, but not necessarily all medical doctors. So trust is very multi-layered. So one thing you can do is to identify whom they are trusting. So if it's an influencer, fine. As an infodemic manager, can we work with this influencer? Actually, in my course, I ask students to identify potential social media influencers and TV personalities or social media personalities whom we can possibly work with. So in your social monitoring system, you also identify those people, that quality information source. Can we work with this influencer? He or seems to be decent enough to spread this message for us or with us. So that kind of thinking is probably very important.
1: That was Professor Masato Kajimoto from the University of Hong Kong. This has been Pacific Pulse with me, Melissa Makin. Next time, you're going to hear from Pacific Media about how they've been debunking false claims with these tools in their kits. You can listen back anytime on the ABC Pacific website or wherever you get your podcasts. This episode was produced on Yagra and Turrbal country in Mianjin, Brisbane.

0: ABC News. Hello, I'm Simon Lauder. Tonga police are investigating claims of human trafficking after complaints women have allegedly been sold into arranged marriages in China. One woman who recently returned to Tonga told the ABC her passport was confiscated, she was confined by her in-laws and told she could not get a divorce until she paid the equivalent of $21,000. Acting Police Commissioner Tevita Vailea says the investigation widened after officers identified other young women prepared to travel to China for marriage.
1: Our initial action was based on that, to make sure that we put a stop to this for the safety of these people.
0: There's widespread criticism among Pacific environment groups over the United States government's plan to lease huge swathes of the sea floor in American Samoa for deep sea mining. The U.S. Interior Department says it aims to lease two blocks, covering more than 130,000 square kilometres in its Pacific Territory, as the Trump administration seeks to boost production of critical minerals. That's despite the local American Samoan government imposing a moratorium on seabed mining in 2024. Among the many groups to condemn the move is Greenpeace, which says Pacific people are being asked to shoulder the risks of a destructive new industry. Police in the Papua New Guinea province of East New Britain say a search is resuming at first light today for more than a dozen people, including children, missing at sea. Two survivors have been found after two boats sank in rough seas over the weekend while transporting families from a popular picnic spot. Provincial Governor Michael Moran says it's one of the worst maritime incidents he's experienced involving children.
2: I think the youngest is 2 or 3 years old.
3: The sad thing for us is just young kids, innocent ones, that we've lost them now.
0: A meeting of Southeast Asia's foreign ministers begins today with senior leaders from the US, China, Russia and Australia all joining. Southeast Asia correspondent Tim Swanston reports.
4: The meeting of the foreign ministers of ASEAN countries comes amid renewed conflict in the Middle East, sparking fears in Asia of a worsening energy crisis. Southeast Asia bore much of the brunt of the closure of the Strait of Hormuz, restricting oil and gas supplies to heavily import-dependent Southeast Asian countries. It'll likely dominate discussions, particularly between ASEAN foreign ministers and US Secretary of State Marco Rubio. China's Foreign Minister Wang Yi will attend. So too will Australia's Foreign Minister Penny Wong, who will likely have a meeting of the Quad, a partnership between Australia, India, Japan and the US.
0: The Iranian-backed Houthis have pledged to disrupt Saudi Arabia's shipping through another busy trading route, threatening global energy supplies. Here's Middle East correspondent Matthew Doran.
5: The Houthis have announced a blockade on Saudi Arabia, the country it's been in conflict with for more than a decade. The tensions between the two sides have flared in the last week, and it's fueling more chaos in the Middle East because any blockade will likely target Saudi oil shipments through the Red Sea, and the kingdom has been dispatching millions of barrels through that waterway after Iran shut down the Strait of Hormuz early on in its war with the United States. Iran had threatened global energy supplies in recent weeks as its war with the United States escalated again, and the move by the Houthis could do just that. Matthew Doran, ABC News, Jerusalem.
0: The UK's new Prime Minister has sacked several members of his predecessor's cabinet as part of a major front-bench reshuffle. Here's Europe correspondent Elias Kluwer in London.
6: The UK has a new Prime Minister, Andy Burnham, and within minutes of taking up residence at 10 Downing Street, he sacked several members of his predecessor, Sir Keir Starmer's cabinet. As part of Mr. Burnham's reshuffle, John Healey, whose resignation as Defence Secretary last month proved to be a major blow for Sir Keir's leadership, has been promoted to Chancellor, the government's most senior finance minister. Mr. Burnham has also been busy speaking to foreign leaders, holding calls with US President Donald Trump and Ukraine's President Vladimir Zelensky. Elias Kluwer, ABC News, London.
0: Spain's World Cup winning men's soccer team has returned home, where the 26-man squad has begun an open top bus parade through central Madrid. They've been greeted by the country's royals and have met with Prime Minister Pedro Sanchez. Hundreds of thousands of fans have turned out as the team travels down Madrid's historic avenues from the Prime Minister's official residence to the main square. A ceremony with the players will be held after the parade. This is ABC News, and for more Pacific news, head to the ABC Pacific website.
7: Kia rana, morena, nisan burivinaka and hello lingeta. This is Pacific Beat on ABC Radio Australia. Well, coming up on the show today, allegations of human trafficking of two Tongan women in China.
8: They took my passport. The family then began pressuring me to work. Family began neglecting me. There were times when I became so hungry that I drank water from the bathroom just to stay alive.
7: Also, asylum seekers sent to Nauru say they're going hungry. And despite the warnings, a major search operation has now turned from rescue to recovery for families missing at sea in PNG.
3: It's sad to see we lose these families, but there was warnings out. They just didn't bother to abide by those. The strong wind warnings that was released by disasters.
7: More on those stories shortly. I'm your host, Aggie Tupou, and we'd like to acknowledge that our show comes to you from the lands of the Bunurong and Wurundjeri peoples of the Kulin Nation. I say thank you to Mas. Thank you for spending your morning with us here on Pacific Beat, yours in the Pacific. Firstly, over the past month, social media in Tonga has been awash with accusations of young Tongan women being recruited to travel to China to marry local men. Pacific Beat has spent weeks speaking to the people involved, with young women alleging they've been trapped in abusive marriages, with claims of money changing hands and passports being withheld. Tonga police say the investigation is continuing, while those accused deny any wrongdoing. Because of the sensitive nature of the story, some names have been changed to protect the women involved. ABC Tongan reporter Marion Kupu with the details.
9: 23-year-old Lisa grew up in a small rural village in Tonga. Her family are farmers and she lived a simple life, but she always dreamed of something bigger. So when a Tongan woman living in China contacted her through her family with an offer of a better life, she was intrigued.
8: She told me there was an opportunity in China if I was willing to get married. She said I could help my family back in Tonga. She told me my husband would pay for everything and I'd be able to send money home every month.
9: Lisa, which is not her real name, signed up. She arrived in China in October, but things soon turned sour.
8: The situation in China turned out to be completely different from what I had been told in Tonga.
9: She says she was introduced to multiple men and eventually was assigned to a husband. Lisa was married shortly afterwards. At first, she says, despite difficulties communicating, life with the family seemed normal, but that didn't last.
8: The first problem was my passport. They took my passport. The family then began pressuring me to work. I refused because I didn't have a work visa.
9: Months later, Lisa asked her husband for a divorce. She says that's when everything changed.
8: The family began neglecting me. There were times when I became so hungry that I drank water from the bathroom just to stay alive. I even had to ask another Tongan woman if she could lend me a few coins so I could buy a packet of instant noodles. One packet of noodles had to last me an entire day. There were moments when I felt completely hopeless.
9: She says when she asked her then mother-in-law to return her passport, she demanded her family be repaid about 100,000 Chinese yuan, or about 21,000 Australian dollars, claiming that was the money they spent bringing her to China before they would agree to the divorce. The ABC has seen WeChat conversations that discuss payments linked to the marriage. Lisa says it was only then that she realized money had been involved.
8: I was deeply hurt because I felt as though I had been treated like something that had been bought and sold.
9: Tapeni Samahe, a Tongan woman living in China who helped Lisa escape the marriage, described it another way.
10: To me, it felt almost like an auction. Different families came to look at her and decide whether they wanted her. Her in-laws locked her inside the house, took away her phone, and disconnected the Wi-Fi. She eventually escaped after neighbors helped open the door.
9: Tapenisa is connected to the people that organized Lisa's trip to China. But after learning of her situation and the true circumstances behind it, She says she was among a group of Tongan women who tried to help and get Lisa back to Tonga. Ma'ata Aso, a Tongan woman living in China, is one of the people that helped organize Lisa's trip. She rejected claims that women were mistreated after arriving in China. She says there are many Tongan women happily married there. She also rejects claims as she was paid.
11: I've never told anyone that I received money. They themselves told me they wanted to come. The claims that people are making about money are false.
9: The ABC has confirmed another woman living in China, known as Auntie Xu Lang Fang, was also involved in Lisa's trip. According to Ma'ata, Auntie Xu Lang Fang finances the trips.
11: The agreement was that Auntie would cover the cost first, and the family would repay her later. I don't know whether they repaid her or not. All I know is that all the expenses were paid by Auntie.
9: The ABC has contacted Auntie Xu Lang Fang for comment. Last week, Lisa returned home to her family in Tonga after spending 9 months in China. She's one of a handful of young Tongan women caught up in what advocates say is an arranged marriage scheme playing out in China.
12: Based on what the young women who have courageously sought our services have disclosed to us, we have identified indicators that are consistent with internationally recognised indicators of human trafficking.
9: Ofa Likiliki is from Tonga's Women and Children Crisis Centre. She says they have supported a number of other young women who have returned to Tonga after travelling to China for arranged marriages.
12: Our immediate focus has been making sure that the young women are safe and protected.
9: Acting Police Commissioner Tevita Vailea says they are investigating the claims of human trafficking, and he says officers discovered other young women were preparing to leave Tonga for China.
1: Our initial action was based on that, to make sure that we put a stop to this for the safety of these people.
9: In a public statement, the Chinese embassy in Tonga has described the situation as a transnational marriage dispute and claims there is no evidence to verify human trafficking. For Lisa, it's an experience she says she never wants to relive.
8: I simply hope that no one else experiences what I went through. I believed I was striving for a better future. Instead, I found myself in a situation I never expected.
7: And that's Lisa there sharing her story about a failed arranged marriage in China. And that report from ABC's Marion Kupu in Tonga. Now to Papua New Guinea, where a major search operation in East New Britain has shifted from rescue to recovery, with public servants and their young families still missing at sea. Two boats carrying five families returning from Bung Bung Beach Resort disappeared on

0: Saturday while attempting to cross from Pigeon Island to Kokopo. The two boat operators survived after swimming ashore, but the remaining passengers, including several very young children, are still missing. An aerial search team located one of the overturned boats on Monday, but there was still no sign of those on board. East New Britain Governor Michael Murrum says the tragedy has become one of the province's worst marine disasters in recent years. He spoke with reporter Natasha Emick.
1: We requested for the chopper from Lake Manalos that flew in this morning, and there's some evidence of one of the missing boats we found. There's 26 of people on board that went missing. The two captains managed to swim across to coastal village and got picked up by police there. So they've been locked up and interviewed by police and waiting for the investigation. So, yeah.
2: So the two people who were rescued, they're the ones who are operating the boats?
1: Correct. Today we couldn't go out because of the strong wind currently ongoing now. So, well, it's sad to see we lose these families. But, you know, most of them are all highly educated people too. So, and there was warnings out, and they just didn't bother to abide by those strong wind warnings that was released by disaster. So.
2: You kind of mentioned it, but what do we know about the families that were on this boat? I know five of them were employees of the East New Britain Health Authority, and was it their families that were with them? They were out to celebrate that day, and they just didn't come home?
1: Yeah, correct. The release that PA, Provincial Administrator, has issued, it's got the full names of every one of them. We've confirmed that the majority of them are from the Gazelle District.
2: And the tragic thing about this incident is also how many children were on those boats, right? Some of them very small.
1: I think the youngest is 2 or 3 years old. The sad thing for us is just young kids, innocent ones that we've lost them now. So we've PPC, Amanda has indicated that she's got a ban on boats going to that particular holiday spot or picnic area for now. So, yeah, until it's cleared. You know, the owner of that Pang Pang resort also was involved.
2: Oh, so he's missing.
1: Yeah, he was on board coming back. So said, I was on the water yesterday, and I went around. I got my boat too, and it was just really tough getting up. He couldn't find anything, a piece of life jacket or cloth or anything. And that was why we were wondering, how did the two skippers survive? And, you know, they swam across to the other side, but this is a long way.
2: Now that they found that boat, will they, I guess, focus the search around the boat?
1: That's what, through the aerial search with their chopper, that's what they found. So tomorrow, I think they're launching a few more boats to go out and go around that area. We've sent signals out to all the fishing vessels, aircrafts coming in, and also disaster officers in Kimbe and New Island looking out this one.
2: And the PPC said, unfortunately, because it's been 2 days now, that it's mostly going to be a recovery rather than a rescue now, right?
1: We'll see what happens tomorrow in the coming 2 days. But the PPC was going to call off the search now, but it's past 48 hours. I told the family, at the beachfront there, the families all come in. They sit from morning to afternoon. So today we just managed to have that conference there so that we can allow them to go back home and then wait for further advice. But it's good recovery now. It's just tough.
2: Do you feel that this is probably one of the biggest boating tragedies that the province has seen?
1: It is. It is probably one of the, with the highest number. There was one incident back in early 2000, I think. You know, 8 or 9 of them. And the sad thing is, a lot of these families, they're related to the ones that were part of the incident those years ago.
0: And that there is East New Britain Governor Michael Murrum speaking with Natasha Emick. Well, let's head to the Solomon Islands, though, with this reggae group, Design, featuring Sean Ree, It's Stay.

0: And that's the sounds there of Design featuring Sean Ree with Stay. All right, the Australian government spent $900 million last year to send asylum seekers to Nauru, but the people sent there say they're going hungry. More than 160 people have been sent to Nauru since Australia's so-called offshore processing regime started in 2023, with around 100 currently on the island. They've provided a fortnightly allowance of $260, but most of them told a survey by the Asylum Seeker Resource Centre it's not enough, and they were regularly skipping meals. They also said the cost of imported fruit, vegetables and meat was very expensive, and they did not have access to free, clean drinking water. Now to Sarah Tomeska, ABC journalist who actually broke the story. She joins us now. That I say, morning, Sarah.
1: Good morning.
0: Well, look, thank you for joining us. Tell us, if you could, about what else the asylum seekers told the survey.
1: Yeah, well, we heard from 78 of the about 100 asylum seekers who are currently on Nauru waiting for their refugee claims to be processed offshore that they were regularly skipping meals, sometimes eating just one or two meals a day, and even eating discarded food out of the bins of local restaurants just to try to get by. I spoke to one asylum seeker whose name we've changed to George, who told me that he tries to supplement his daily meals by going fishing in the sea, but he's injured himself on rocks trying to do this. So essentially this $260 allowance that the asylum seekers are issued, it's about $18 a day. And the cost of living and cost of food on Nauru is quite high. Often fresh fruit and vegetables as well as meat is very hard to come by, and that's basically because Nauru imports almost all of its fresh fruit and veg and is often sold for well above, average supermarket

0: expensive because most is imported, but any other reasons?
1: Look, food security is an issue on Nauru. There's limited, I suppose, ability to grow food locally, so it is all imported, and of course that carries a premium price with it. We know that this is an issue for many people on Nauru, of course, access to fresh fruit and vegetables. But I suppose the point being underscored by the Asylum Seeker Resource Centre survey is that this allowance of $260 a day, which is supposed to be in line with an average wage in Nauru, is just insufficient, I suppose, to meet the basic daily living needs of asylum seekers on the island who don't have work rights and have been told by the Nauruan government that if they're caught working illegally, you know, for cash in hand jobs, that this stipend could be cancelled altogether.
0: So who's responsible then for providing these asylum seekers with adequate food and water? I mean, is it the Australian or Nauruan government?
1: So it's the Nauruan government that sets the rate of the allowance, which until December 2025 was $230 a fortnight. So it was increased to $260. But it is ultimately Australia that funds this program through its memorandum of understanding with Nauru through regional offshore processing arrangements. And the government, I spoke to the Australian government about this, and they said that this stipend is designed to promote self-sufficiency, that it is reviewed regularly to ensure it remains fit for purpose, and, you know, also underscored the fact that individuals on Nauru don't have to pay for accommodation. They live in, I guess, demountable buildings that had previously been used for offshore detention of asylum seekers and are funded through Australia's offshore processing policy. So as you mentioned in your introduction, nearly $900 million last year spent on funding offshore processing. And what advocates are saying is that with such an expensive program, $900 million, you know, let's say nearly $1 billion a year, it's unacceptable that asylum seekers who arrived on Australia's shores, albeit illegally, and have been sent to a third country to be processed, that they are ultimately Australia's responsibility, and Australia, you know, should concern itself with reports that people are going hungry with this allowance.
0: Yeah. So have either of the governments commented on these, you know, claims from the asylum seekers?
1: So as I say, the Home Affairs Department has gotten back to the ABC and said that it reviews this payment regularly to ensure it remains fit for purpose. A Home Affairs Department spokesperson said that people transferred and accommodated under regional processing arrangements are treated with respect and dignity and in accordance with human rights standards. And look, I mean, this also comes, Agnes, against the backdrop of a United Nations report that was released earlier this year that found that, you know, Australia ultimately does have responsibility for asylum seekers who arrive on our shores, and we can't avoid that legal responsibility by contracting out those obligations to third parties, to other countries. So the report says that rather than seeking to outsource responsibilities, countries should prioritise rights-based, fair and sustainable asylum and migration systems that fully respect human rights. But in the government's view, it is doing that. We haven't been able to get comment from Nauru, and it should be said that it is very difficult for journalists to even get access to Nauru. The government requires a non-refundable deposit of $8,000 when you apply to go to the country. So, you know, trying to actually verify some of these claims is very difficult.
0: Yeah, so given that official response, do you think it's likely then the situation will change for asylum seekers whom the Australian government has sent to Nauru?
1: Look, I don't think so, Agnes, to be really honest. This offshore processing regime has essentially been bipartisan government policy since the 2001 Tampa crisis, where, people remember more than 400 asylum seekers were saved from a sinking Indonesian fishing boat. And

0: a Norwegian freighter brought them to Australia, being the closest country, and that triggered, massive political debate about our borders and the way people come to Australia. So, since that 2001 event, there has been a policy of offshore detention that's been upheld by successive coalition and Labor governments, and the rationale really is that to deter asylum seekers and people smugglers from coming to Australia by boat, so illegally, by denying them resettlement pathways in Australia and also denying them access to the legal system. So these people, these 100 or so people who are currently on Nauru after the offshore processing regime restarted back in 2023, they are awaiting for their refugee status to be assessed. But even if they're determined to be genuine refugees, Australia very clearly has stated that we will not accept them because of the way in which they tried to come to the country by boat. So these people are, in a sense, in limbo because other processing agreements that had been in place, for example, with New Zealand and with the United States, agreements that found if people try to come to Australia illegally and are processed offshore, they could have a pathway to go to New Zealand or to the US. That's no longer in place. So there's also concern from asylum seeker advocates that these people will remain in limbo well beyond their claims being processed.
1: Now, yes, I do understand Home Affairs gave a statement in regards the government of Nauru is responsible for the implementation of regional processing arrangements in Nauru. That's including the management of individuals under those arrangements. But Sarah, what do we actually know about how the Australian government is actually funding its offshore processing regime there in Nauru? Like, does it effectively hand huge amounts of money to the Nauruan government and then, I suppose, just leave Nauru to decide how it's spent supporting those asylum seekers?
0: Yeah, well, it's interesting. There's two different components. So there's the 900 million that's spent on offshore processing arrangements, which is the use of contractors. So that statement says Nauru is responsible, but Australia essentially pays for the architecture of that scheme through. So, Australia funds the accommodation, Australia pays for the stipend that these people are given. It also engages the third-party contractors that do security, housing, healthcare, and so on. There's a separate memorandum of understanding that was signed in late 2025 after the High Court here in Australia found that immigration detention, where asylum seekers had no reasonable prospect of being deported, was illegal. So that basically triggered the release of about 300 people who'd been held in indefinite immigration detention. And the government had no real option or place to put them. If it put them back in detention, that would have been in breach of the High Court. So it struck this new non-public agreement with Nauru to facilitate the removal of these people to Nauru, and they are being held in detention. And that is through a separate deal whereby Australia essentially is underwriting Nauru's federal budget in order to make that happen. The details of that are very obscure, Agnes. So we know that of about 300 people in that cohort, only 12 so far have been sent to Nauru. And just to also highlight, those people, that immigration detention cohort, they're not being counted as part of the 100 people that are being processed on Nauru. Those people aren't in detention. They're, free to go about their day. They can leave their accommodation and so on. So they're not part of the asylum seekers that have been interviewed, but for this survey.
1: Wow. Sarah, that is a lot to take in this morning, and really just appreciate you coming through and sharing with us. I know there's still a lot more to unpack, but that's all the time that we have. But again, appreciate you coming through this morning.
0: My pleasure. Thanks for having me.
1: Thank you. That is Sarah Tomiska, ABC journalist here on Pacific Beat.
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1: Welcome back to Pacific Beach. Yes, it's that time where we head around the region, get the latest headlines, and that's brought to you by our producer, Whenau Whenua, who's in the studio with me this morning. Good morning, Fefe.
2: Good morning. Yeah, I'm fine, thank you.
1: Awesome. Now, look, for this last couple of weeks, we've been all talking about FIFA World Cup, but now we're starting off with netball, and we're heading to Tonga, who actually, unfortunately, lost to Wales. What were the details here?
2: Wales defeated Tonga's Tala 65-52 in Cardiff. This match followed a previous 64-57 victory for Wales over Tonga in a two-game friendly series. It's a warm-up to the Commonwealth Games, which commences this week in Glasgow, Scotland. There are high hopes for Tonga's Tala, who have seen a lot of success over the past few years, but they face a really tough pull. They're up against Australia, England and South Africa, who are all powerhouses in the sport of netball. Tonga also face Northern Ireland and Malawi. Tonga, the only Pacific Island team at the netball event in the Commonwealth Games.
1: And I must say, look, if they're up against the top tier, that does say much about Tonga itself, right? And how good their team is. I'm just going to quietly say.
2: But people want to see their team do well at the same time.
1: All the best for Tonga, though, at the upcoming Commonwealth Games. Okay, now we're hearing reports that Solomon Islands Prime Minister Matthew Wale is in the United States. What's happening here?
2: Yes, Solomon Star reports Mr. Wale arrives ahead of a series of high-level unilateral engagements scheduled for this week in Washington, D.C. He's expected to meet with the U.S. Deputy Secretary of State, Christopher Landau, today. A statement from Wale's office said these talks will focus on strengthening developments in corporations, in expanding economic opportunities and advancing shared priorities. But it's expected that China's recent ballistic missile test would be a topic of discussion, as it's something that both Mr. Wale and the U.S. have condemned. Wale is scheduled to travel to Tokyo later this week, where he's expected to meet Japan's Prime Minister, Sainai Takaichi.
1: Nice. Okay, then. Let's head to Taiwan, though, because it's reassessing its economic ties, though, with Papua New Guinea after Port Moresby announced, that closure of Taiwan's representative office. Can you tell us more?
2: Yes, Radio New Zealand reports Taiwan is reassessing its economic ties with Papua New Guinea after PNG's government announced the closure of Taipei's representative office in Port Moresby. Taiwanese officials have reported as saying they were blindsided by the decision. The Taipei Times reports that Taiwan's foreign ministry convened a meeting to discuss potential responses. A spokesperson for the ministry says these include reviewing Taiwan's liquefied natural gas purchases from PNG. They say Taiwan's imports is about 1.2 million tons of LNG annually, and that accounts for a third of PNG's petroleum exports. And that's a major source of revenue for the country, of course. Last week, PNG's the announcement of the closure was made last week by PNG's Foreign Minister Justin Thanchenko, and he said that it was an announcement that was planned to be made some time ago, but Taiwan said the move hadn't been discussed with them in advance. And the announcement was welcomed by China's foreign ministry. China's ambassador to PNG lauded the move. Here's a soundbite of an interview he did with PNG's public broadcaster, EMTV.
1: All right.
3: Trust will bring more cooperation. We will expect more exchanges and cooperation between our two sides.
2: Meanwhile, the U.S. Department of State says Washington is deeply concerned by PNG's the decision. They call it Beijing's intimidation campaign.
1: Oh, interesting. All right. That was a lot to take in this morning, Whenau.

0: really do appreciate you coming through with those headlines. Of course, it's always our job here to hopefully follow up on these stories that we bring to you during our news wrap. But thank you very much for now.
1: Talo Falava, I'm Sosefu Omoli. 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Sister Sounds will bring you amazing local talent mixed with the sounds and vibe our Islander audiences love by artists from across the seas as well. 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
0: Welcome back to Pacific Beat. Now, malaria is a major global health problem with more than 280 million cases every year. And it remains a challenge for the region, particularly in Papua New Guinea, Solomon Islands and Vanuatu. Now, with growing resistance to existing medicines, research for new treatment has become somewhat urgent. But now, a breakthrough of new anti-malarial treatment developed by Australian researchers may be the new weapon in the fight against malaria. But what would this mean for the Pacific? Well, today we're joined by Associate Professor, Head of the Clinical Malaria Group at QIMR, Bughofer, an infectious disease physician at Royal Brisbane and Women's Hospital. It's Bridget Barber. With that, I say welcome, Professor, to Pacific Beat.
2: Thank you. Thank you for having me.
0: Absolutely. I have to ask, why is this new anti-malarial treatment generating so much excitement?
2: So this was a drug. It's called MMV-367. It was developed by Medicines for Malaria Venture, who are global funders for anti-malarial drug development, together with GSK. And we tested this drug in Brisbane in healthy volunteers in collaboration with the University of Sunshine Coast clinical trial site. We inoculated the participants with a very small dose of malaria parasites. So we inject the parasites directly into the participants' bloodstream. And then we monitor them very closely, and then 8 days later, at just the time when they're just beginning to, some of them are just beginning to develop early symptoms of malaria, then we administer the anti-malarial drug, and we monitor them very closely, and we take frequent blood samples to measure the level of parasites in the bloodstream, and that gives us a really good idea at how quickly the drug is working and how quickly the drug is clearing the parasites. And we found that this drug cleared the parasites really quickly. So within 3 to 4 hours, even with a dose as small as 20 milligrams, within 3 to 4 hours, the level of parasites in the participant's bloodstream had reduced by half, which is a really promising result. This is what we would call a fast-acting anti-malarial, with killing the parasites as fast as the first-line anti-malarial treatments that we use today.
0: So, Professor, is that the reason then this would make this treatment any different from other medicines maybe currently available?
2: So the main reason that we need new anti-malarial drugs at the moment is that the parasite that causes malaria is becoming resistant to the drugs that we commonly use. So the parasite that causes malaria, unfortunately, is very good at adapting. So when we use anti-malarial drugs, the parasite is able to adapt and become partially resistant to the drugs that we use. A particular problem at the moment is resistance to a class of drugs called the artemisinin derivatives, and these are the most important component of the first-line treatment for malaria that we use today. This resistance emerged first in Southeast Asia and spread rapidly throughout the region, but just recently it's also emerged in Africa in recent years and is also spreading throughout Africa. The resistance to these drugs has been detected in Papua New Guinea, and while it hasn't fortunately spread throughout Papua New Guinea yet, it has been detected there. So, there is of course a chance that the resistance will spread through the Pacific as well, which is why it's always important to be prepared and to have new anti-malarial drugs available for when we need them.
0: Yeah, even with the new treatment, though, I mean, because I just heard you say that parasites have developed this, sense of resistance to current medicines, but then could that potentially happen with even this new treatment?
2: So, well, the new drugs that are being developed today, it's a very, very important factor for drug developers to consider to make sure that the drugs have what we call a strong barrier to resistance, so the chance of them developing resistance is very low. That's generally able to be tested in laboratory studies before it gets to the point of testing the drugs in humans. But even in the study we did in healthy volunteers who were infected with the malaria, we were able to take blood samples from the

0: and the participants after they'd been treated with the drug to measure whether the parasites that had been exposed to the drug had developed any signs of resistance. And we didn't find that they had developed any signs of resistance. So we're hopeful that this drug would be quite resist quite have what we would call a strong barrier to resistance. But of course, it's always something that needs to be monitored with any new antimalarial drug which is rolled out.
1: And you just talked about barriers there, Professor. So just to clarify, though, is this treatment about improving survival, or is it aiming to eliminate, the disease of malaria?
0: Well, I mean, I guess both. When the parasite becomes resistant to current antimalarial drugs, and I should say, when I say resistant, I should perhaps say partially resistant. So these the current drugs, they do actually still work, but they just clear the parasites from the bloodstream slower than they would otherwise before resistance was there. So what this means, if someone is treated with malaria and after they complete their treatment course, then they might still have some leftover parasites in the bloodstream just at low levels. So this means that when a mosquito comes along and bites a person who has completed their antimalarial treatment, the mosquito is then still able to pick up some parasites and pass it on to other people. So this means that in the setting of partial resistance, it's much harder to control malaria in the communities and ultimately much harder to eliminate malaria.
1: Doctor, I did Professor, sorry, I did say in the beginning that the challenge does remain for the region, particularly there of PNG. You've got Solomon Islands and Vanuatu. Is there any sort of particular group though that you know that is more prone to being infected in regards to malaria? Like, is it women,
0: Yeah,
1: children?
0: absolutely. So, look, there are definitely groups that are more vulnerable to malaria than others. Young children are particularly vulnerable. So, when someone has been infected with malaria many, many times, eventually over time they do tend to develop a level of immunity. And so in settings where there's a very high burden of malaria, as people get older, they tend to get less sick from malaria. But very young children, before they have developed immunity, are particularly vulnerable and can get particularly sick from malaria or potentially die. And pregnant women are also a particularly vulnerable group. Pregnant women are more susceptible to becoming infected with malaria. And then if pregnant women become infected with malaria, this can have severe consequences for both the mother and also for the newborn babies.
1: Are you able to talk about what other, I suppose, steps people can take in the Pacific region to keep themselves safe from, being infected, in regards to malaria?
0: Absolutely. So certainly bed nets is really sort of one of the major important control measures. So we know that bed nets are very effective at reducing cases of malaria if people are able to sleep under bed nets and make sure that they're sort of maintained without holes in them and things. And the other thing that's really important is that in a malaria endemic region, if someone does develop a fever, that they need to really get to medical care as soon as they can so that they can be tested for malaria, and so that they can be treated. Because one of the main reasons that malaria can be such a problem in many countries around the world is that it can be difficult sometimes for people to get to medical care as soon as they need to. So if it's really important that people know about malaria and that people have a good awareness, because it can be treated, and it can be it, diagnosed and treated. One of the most important things is that if people develop fevers, they get to medical care as soon as they can so that they can be tested and treated.
1: Yeah, always good to know that there is definitely treatment for this type of disease. Now, Professor, if successfully rolled out in the Pacific, I mean, what impact are you hoping to see, or something that we could hopefully talk about in the next 5 or 10 years?
0: Yeah, so look, I should say it's a while before it's rolled out, and fortunately, there are other new drugs in the pipeline. So there are other new drugs ahead of this one, ahead of MMV-367. There's a couple of other drugs, one's called anaplacide and another one's called sepagamin, that are have already been tested in larger clinical studies in patients in malaria in Africa. And so they are going through the approval processes. And so within the next few years, we should have those new drugs available. The next step for this drug that we just tested

0: tested MMV-367 is for that then also to be tested in patients with malaria. We tested it in Brisbane in healthy volunteers who were infected with malaria. So, of course, the next step that we need to do is to test it in patients with malaria, including, of course, in children and pregnant women. So that would be the next step for this drug. In Papua New Guinea, as I said, the resistance to the current anti-malarial drugs is not a big problem at the moment. So at the moment, really, in the Pacific, it's important that we continue to monitor and that studies continue to be done so that if the resistance does start to spread, then we can adapt our treatments, you know, if we need to.
1: Yeah, which is really great to know that you are aware and that you are hoping that this new anti-malarial treatment could help our people out in the Pacific region. But Professor, look, really appreciate the work that you're doing and your time for coming on the show this morning.
0: Thank you. Great to talk to you.
1: Thank you. That is Bridget Barber, Associate Professor, Head of the Clinical Malaria Group at QIMR Berghofer, an infectious disease physician at Royal Brisbane and Women's Hospital. Time for some music now. Head to Fiji. This is Liz Vamarasi featuring Viti Ones. It's Suru Suru.

And that's the sounds there of Liz Vamarasi featuring Viti Ones with Suru Suru. Well, finally, as climate change and rising seas threaten Pacific Islands, a school in Samoa is taking an important local environmental story to the world. The school has launched a dual language digital story to protect one of the nation's largest mangrove reserves, an area given international prominence by a visit from King Charles III in 2019.

0: 2024. Created with teachers, students and the community, the resource raises awareness across Samoa and Australia about safeguarding ecosystems for future generations. Here's Samoa reporter Adele Fruin.
1: In Mangroves Guardians of the Brink, Mrs. Crab gives Mr. Mullet a lesson on the importance of the Motaa mangrove ecosystem.
2: Mr. Mullet looked around and gasped.
3: Wow, what an amazing ecosystem.
2: Miss Crab smiled. Oh yes, a lot of marine animals breed and raise their babies here.
1: Not just for plants and animals, but humans too.
2: Dried branches are used for firewood and dried leaves for natural fertilizer and artwork. Mangroves can even help treat various ailments such as diarrhea, fever, and wounds.
1: And as a guardian against the impacts of climate change,
2: they also store carbon dioxide to alleviate impacts of climate change.
1: The free online storybook is an educational journey showing how mangroves nurture wildlife, support local livelihoods and protect coastal communities. Narrated in both Samoan and English, it was written by the principal of Motaa Primary School, Utumapu Wailili Fialua Tito.
4: I was looking at the main function of the mangroves in any ecosystem, not only to help breaking down strong waves in bad weathers and bad season, but also protecting the soil from being eroded in any environment. So that's why we named the book as the Guardians of the Brink. It's more than 30 years since I've been a teacher and educator. So working on this project, I'm just overjoyed because this is the first publishment as an author. So to me, I am overjoyed, overwhelmed.
1: The book also mentions the visit by King Charles III to the wetlands.
5: Hey everyone! King Charles even visited our conservation efforts while attending the Tokom we hosted in 2025. It highlighted to the world Samoa's commitment to protecting natural treasures.
4: I think that's one of the milestones of this event. Looking at that mangroves area, there's a bridge there, and that's exactly where King Charles walking from one side to the other side of that. So it's a milestone that will never be forgotten.
1: The digital storybook was produced by Pacific Kids Learning, and co-founder Teresa Tupola Sorensen says it's given local communities a powerful platform to share their connection to place.
6: It means a lot to be able to showcase our God-given talents and our own Indigenous wisdom that we have here in our own villages, and to be able to transform that in the digital space is something that we need to do more of.
1: She says it's the result of a lot of hard work by the principal, teachers and students.
6: Teachers are heroes, and they are so overworked in their regular role as teachers anyway, but to add on an additional project like this has been a mammoth effort from everybody. It's not something that PKL can do on our own. We're grateful for the partnerships that were on display here today.
1: The digital storybook was made possible with help from the University of Newcastle, which is involved in the Motaa Living Lab project to conserve and regenerate the mangroves with locals. Here's the university's Associate Professor Angela Page.
7: Newcastle really played a facilitation role, and we won a grant through the DFAT funding, which looked at the reciprocity between Aboriginal students learning, and we chose primary schools, and also we were working extensively with Motaa School for several years, so we chose Motaa as the place that we could connect Newcastle and Samoa communities.
1: She says the animated book will be shared with schools across Samoa and Australia.
7: This digital story is going to be available to all Samoan students. But in Newcastle, we have a very strong community of Pacifica students, a very strong Samoan community within Newcastle. And we're hoping that we'll be able to approach schools with this resource and be able to share it.
3: And as the tide gently rose around their roots, the mangroves stood tall, quiet guardians of the brink. The end.
0: And that's Digital Storybook Mangroves, Guardians of the Brink with Adele Fruin reporting, which brings us to the end of Pacific Beat. You can find us tomorrow at 6 a.m. PNG time, but you can hear us again this afternoon at 5 p.m. PNG time. Because up next, it's your news, and then coming up after that, it's Nita Daily. Till next time, o tō awhātu, this is Pacific Beat, yours in the Pacific.

0: ABC News. Hello, I'm Simon Lauder. Tonga police are investigating claims of human trafficking after complaints women have allegedly been sold into arranged marriages in China. One woman who recently returned to Tonga told the ABC her passport was confiscated, she was confined by her in-laws and told she could not get a divorce until she paid the equivalent of $21,000. Acting Police Commissioner Tevita Vailea says the investigation widened after officers identified other young women prepared to travel to China for marriage.
1: Our initial action was based on that, to make sure that we put a stop to this for the safety of these people.
0: There's widespread criticism among Pacific environment groups over the United States government's plan to lease huge swathes of the sea floor in American Samoa for deep sea mining. The U.S. Interior Department says it aims to lease two blocks, covering more than 130,000 square kilometres in its Pacific Territory, as the Trump administration seeks to boost production of critical minerals. That's despite the local American Samoan governments imposing a moratorium on seabed mining in 2024. Among the many groups to condemn the move is Greenpeace, which says Pacific people are being asked to shoulder the risks of a destructive new industry. Police in the Papua New Guinea province of East New Britain say a search is resuming at first light today for more than a dozen people, including children, missing at sea. Two survivors have been found after two boats sank in rough seas over the weekend while transporting families from a popular picnic spot. Provincial Governor Marco Maran says it's one of the worst maritime incidents he's experienced involving children.
2: I think the youngest is 2 or 3 years old.
3: The same thing for us is just young kids, innocent ones that we've lost them now.
0: A meeting of Southeast Asia's foreign ministers begins today with senior leaders from the US, China, Russia and Australia all joining. Southeast Asia correspondent Tim Swanston reports.
4: The meeting of the foreign ministers of ASEAN countries comes amid renewed conflict in the Middle East, sparking fears in Asia of a worsening energy crisis. Southeast Asia bore much of the brunt of the closure of the Strait of Hormuz, restricting oil and gas supplies to heavily import-dependent Southeast Asian countries. It'll likely dominate discussions, particularly between ASEAN foreign ministers and US Secretary of State Marco Rubio. China's Foreign Minister Wang Yi will attend. So too will Australia's Foreign Minister Penny Wong, who will likely have a meeting of the Quad, a partnership between Australia, India, Japan and the US.
0: The Iranian-backed Houthis have pledged to disrupt Saudi Arabia's shipping through another busy trading route, threatening global energy supplies. Here's Middle East correspondent Matthew Doran.
5: The Houthis have announced a blockade on Saudi Arabia, the country it's been in conflict with for more than a decade. The tensions between the two sides have flared in the last week, and it's fueling more chaos in the Middle East because any blockade will likely target Saudi oil shipments through the Red Sea, and the kingdom has been dispatching millions of barrels through that waterway after Iran shut down the Strait of Hormuz early on in its war with the United States. Iran had threatened global energy supplies in recent weeks as its war with the United States escalated again, and the move by the Houthis could do just that. Matthew Doran, ABC News, Jerusalem.
0: The UK's new Prime Minister has sacked several members of his predecessor's cabinet as part of a major frontbench reshuffle. Here's Europe correspondent Elias Kluwer in London.
6: The UK has a new Prime Minister, Andy Burnham, and within minutes of taking up residence at 10 Downing Street, he sacked several members of his predecessor, Sir Keir Starmer's cabinet.

0: As part of Mr Burnham's reshuffle, John Healey, whose resignation as Defence Secretary last month proved to be a major blow for Sir Keir's leadership, has been promoted to Chancellor, the government's most senior finance minister. Mr Burnham has also been busy speaking to foreign leaders, holding calls with US President Donald Trump and Ukraine's President Volodymyr Zelensky. Elias Kluwer, ABC News, London.
1: Spain's World Cup winning men's soccer team has returned home, where the 26-man squad has begun an open top bus parade through central Madrid. They've been greeted by the country's royals and have met with Prime Minister Pedro Sanchez. Hundreds of thousands of fans have turned out as the team travels down Madrid's historic avenues from the Prime Minister's official residence to the main square. A ceremony with the players will be held after the parade. This is ABC News, and for more Pacific news, head to the ABC Pacific website.
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0: Australia! I'm your boy Jacob McQuire.
1: Will to tao, I'm Michael Chow. Hope everybody's feeling terrific on a Tuesday.
0: Oh, I'm loving that, Michael Chow. I'm gonna say it's a little bit warmer today. I'm feeling the vibes, bro.
1: Yeah, and the sun's barely out for us here in Brisbane, Australia. So, you know, there's something good feeling, you know? Keeping us warm and fuzzy and bright.
0: Absolutely. Hope you're having a fantastic start to your day, and we're going to have a fantastic time right here on Nisha Daily. But first, let's acknowledge the land from which we broadcast today. Yuggera and Turrbal Country on Australia's east coast. Yuggera and Turrbal Country covers much of what is now known as Brisbane by many, and we here at ABC Radio Australia pay our respects to Yuggera and Turrbal elders, both past and present. This is Yuggera and Turrbal Country, as it's been since the first sunrise. And Michael Chow, I got to say, bro, this whole year has been pretty hectic. I mean, do you ever take some time out to sit and reminisce?
1: Oh, you know, I just scrolled through my camera roll the other day, and I just like, did that happen this year? What? I got new glasses, Jacob.
0: Oh, man.
1: I moved house.
0: Yo.
1: What?
0: Yo, no, it's been crazy. And I got to say that it came as a surprise to myself when I remembered it was just this year that our Pacific Break winner for 2025, Mantis, was in the studio just a few months ago.
1: Wow.
0: I have no idea, but luckily for us, the Kele Productions team has gifted us with the perfect way to look back at that time.
2: This is my second year of trying to curate a live performance with real instruments and a live band. And this is probably a first of its kind for me. And it's a type of performance that I want to continue to build.
0: Welcome. Yes, over the weekend, we saw the final installment of the one-shot documentary series cataloging Mantis's trip to Warm Adelaide. Now, Michael Chow, real quick, we do feature in this documentary. Have you seen it, my G?
1: Look, opening seconds of episode one. It's you and me in the studio. Me doing my little belly dance. Wow. No. Yeah. I'm only a couple episodes in, and wow, this is wild.
0: Oh man. No. Big shout out. It was directed by the brother Markson at Matakambu, and coming up very soon, we'll be catching up with the bro Mantis to talk all things this documentary, as well as the new music he has on the way. So make sure you're staying tuned in. It's Nisha Daily this morning. We're gonna kick off with a vibe out of Fiji. It's Oni with Tangitha.

0: Yes, a little vibe out of Fiji to kick your day off right. That was Oni with Tangitha right here on Nisha Daily.
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0: Yes, and it's been months since Pacific Break 2025 winner Mantis made his way to Australia to perform at Australia's largest festival for world music, arts and dance, WOMADelaide. And since getting back to Vanuatu, this brother has been on the grind. Coming off the release of the online web series One Shot documenting his Pacific Break winning trip, I caught up with the brother as he's readying his second full-length album, Better Days.
2: Man has to identify with its own culture and tradition. And one has to be identified.
0: And in an exciting return, we welcome back to Nisha Daily, your Pacific Break winner for 2025, Nii Vanuatu hip-hop sensation, Mantis. Mantis, good fellow morning. Welcome back to Nisha Daily. How are you going today?
3: Yo, good morning, my brother. I'm all good. It's good to hear from you. Thank you for having me on.
0: Oh my gosh, it's great to be catching up with you. And I gotta say, it's been a while since we last caught up. In fact, it's been over 4 months since you graced the shores of Australia for your set at WOMADelaide 2026. I mean, since your return to Vanuatu, what has your year been like?
3: Yeah, I mean, it's just been really busy. And I'm glad, you know, coming over to Australia and performing WOMADelaide gave us a lot of exposure, especially for folks back home here. So, and it's motivated me a lot to really push the limits of what I can do in the music industry with my music in itself, as well as kind of production. So, yeah, we've just been really busy trying to set, like, you know, really strong foundations for what we're trying to build. And that's what this year is all about for us. So it's been good.
0: Oh, man. Yeah, and got to give a shout out to you because you have been on your grind while you've been back. I mean, you've been playing shows, including My Island of Tana. And of course, you and the brother Markson at Matakambu have released a 10-part online documentary, One Shot, detailing your Pacific Break trip. To be honest, it was great to sit down and watch this trip through your eyes. But for yourself, what feelings do you have sort of sitting down and reliving that experience?
3: Yeah, I mean, like, it's just like watching a dream come true all over again, you know, the feelings, the emotions that Markson has managed to capture throughout all those episodes. Prior to this, the episodes that we released online, we actually did like a hard launch, like a screening of it at our studio. And we invited our family, we invited our friends. And it was a whole big thing. It was like basically a cinema at Freshwater. And it was a dope experience, and you know, seeing everybody's reactions to it and how they appreciated it, it just made us appreciate it even more. So I'm glad that, like, you know, it's all out now on social media and platforms. You can see it on our YouTube, you can see it on our Facebook, even Instagram, and I think on Matakambu's TikTok you can watch the episodes. I'm super glad that they've come out the way they came out. Yeah.
0: Yeah, no, big shout out to Markson, except, bro, he did not get my good side, man. I gotta talk to that man. But such like a cram-packed sort of trip for you. I mean, while you were watching One Shot, were there anything that sort of happened during the documentary where you're like, bro, I forgot I did that?
3: Man, I think a lot of the interactions that, well, what I found particularly interesting was just the interactions with the other band members or other people that I wasn't in the room with and just seeing what they actually said to the camera. And like, it's just really funny, especially Nehemiah and, like, you know, Toto Yannick, our bass player, like just their interactions were really funny. So I'm glad I got to see those because I never actually heard them say or speak any of the things that they said. So yeah, it was really cool.
0: Oh, man. And as you mentioned, I mean, you got to sort of screen the documentary at home especially for the people who didn't get to sort of see you go over to WOMADelaide. I mean, what was that moment like just being able to be with your friends, family and fans and sort of, you know, reminisce on this trip?
3: Yeah, I mean, it was everything. We've never done something like that before. So it was the first time for us. And we got a good reaction from the people, from our people, our family, our friends. And it's just encouraged us to keep doing more and making more things like that happen. So yeah, definitely appreciated that night.
0: Oh, man, no, it was fantastic to see. Big shout-out to you and the crew. If you've just tuned in to Nisha Daily this morning, it was Jacob, and you are in luck because on the line, we have your 2025 Pacific Break winner fresh out of the 678. It's Mantis. CC, fresh water, me no need block us in Fiji. And the brother is back with new music. I mean, Better Days is the title of Mantis's new album, which will be coming soon. It's a collection of songs recorded during 2025 and 2026. I mean, Mantis, it's been like 4 years since your last full-length project, Personal Therapy. I mean, what excites you about this new release?
3: Well, many things. The first thing I can think of at the top of my head is how we're trying to market it, what we're trying to build around the package of the album itself. So we want to do things really differently. We want to sell the album first and foremost. And we're trying to, you know, create, I think 2026 is a year where a lot of people are starting to appreciate physical content. So what we're trying to do is market it with exactly that. So we're trying to do different types of merchandise that you can get from us, posters and, you know, tickets and different physical things that you can actually own and keep for yourself, as well as the album coming together with it. We're also partnering with Vantune. So that's a new music platform that's being developed here. I think it's already been developed. There's a few artists that are on it, such as Methoxide, Falgon, and some other artists, Kimanje. And they're based in Santo, but it's basically our version of Spotify, from what I can understand from it. And we're in talks with them in partnership for to release the album. But I think in terms of the content of the album, you know, I made a post about it, I think, in the beginning of this month, where it's like this album really didn't have any concept. It was kind of just, well, as you said, it was a few songs that we had written from 2000 and in the time between 2025 till now, and they kind of just came together really naturally. A lot of the, I have to give props to my producer Equalix, because he really spearheaded it, this project. A lot of the beats, every beat that you hear is actually from him. So it's actually our album together, a joint album. I can't really say it's just a Mantis album, but it's kind of a Mantis and Equalix album. And how it came together was, you know, he would give me the instrumentals and whatever I could pull from them, that's what you hear on the album. And a lot of them are just like, you know, moments in time of feelings or things that we were doing at that moment in time. And we just kind of we just glued it all together. So I'm really excited for people to hear, man. Like the production, I've hosted like a few listening sessions with a few of my friends. I think I posted two on my Facebook, one with Rim Selector and one with my friend Yasin. There are a few more coming. But from reactions that I'm getting so far from people is they really appreciate the level of production. And so that's something I really have to give props to Equalix for. Just his talent. The level that he is now in terms of production is just insane, and I'm super excited for people to hear that.
0: Oh man, and gotta say, I mean, this creative partnership between you and Equalix, I mean, it goes back a few years. I mean, we've even sort of catch glimpses of it this year with the release of a song like Sisi. I mean, I guess, does it sort of provide any comfort for you going into sort of creating a project when you have sort of that relationship with the producer?
3: Oh bro, absolutely. Like, me and Equalix, we go way back, you know, we're basically family now. And CC's in the album. It's funny you mentioned CC, but that's in the album. That's going to be a track in the album. So, we just have this synergy that I really appreciate from him. The type of creativity we have, sometimes it's different, but we manage to, you know, blend our creativities together. And I think that's really what this project is about. It's about blending, you know, what he sort of wanted people to hear for an album and what I wanted people to hear as well. And that's basically what the album is.
0: Yeah, and you touched on it a little bit, but, you know, it has been a while since your last full project. And since that release, you're not only in a different spot as an artist, but the environment around music has sort of changed as well with the rise of AI and so forth. I mean, how have you been navigating this while readying this new project?
3: I mean, for me, like, I answer the same way every time anybody asks me any questions regarding AI. I think AI is something, you know, that's come and it's here to stay. But AI music, you know, that's just an opportunity for us real musicians and actual artists to step up our game, you know. Real people, the people who are actually fans of us, will recognize, and I think they will support us. We just got to keep doing better. That's all we can do.
0: No, well, look, I'm super excited for the new project. I mean, big ups to you and Equilix. And look, I cannot believe we're over halfway through 2026. I mean, the FIFA World Cup's already gone.
3: Crazy. Congrats to Spain. Yeah.
0: Congrats to Spain. Congrats to Spain. But you know what I mean? I think, you know, you've got this new album on the way. But I mean, what is sort of the plan for the rest of the 2026? I mean, what is the next few months of this year looking like for you, bro?
3: We'll be performing on the 30th of July. I don't know when you're going to be releasing this. It's probably passed already. But we're performing for our independence here. We're organizing a show as well that's coming up on Pele Island. So that's on the north side of North Ipate. All Killer Productions artists. So Mentally will be performing. Basil will be performing. LED will be performing, as well as myself and Equalix. And Shaza also will be performing with us. We'll also be traveling. We're supposed to be traveling to Noumea for a 2-week show over there. Similarly to what we did in Australia, but except we'll be partnering up with the local band in Noumea. So that should be really interesting. Otherwise, for the rest of the year, I honestly, like, after this album, probably just do a few singles. But otherwise, like, I'll probably chill for another 4 years.
0: Hey, bro, it seems like your release schedule is the same as the World Cup. Is that the thing that gets you?
3: Yeah. No, of course. I planned it exactly the same way. I was speaking with the president of FIFA the other night. And
0: Hey, yo, Manta's halftime show. All right, let's get it going. No, it's looking incredible. And once again, huge shout out to the Kelly Productions team. I mean, big shout out to Noble as well. He did his thing on that Jolie track. I mean, it's been staying in my ear for the past few weeks. I gotta say as well, I mean, the clock is actually running down until it's time for another Pacific Break competition as well. And we at Nisha Daily will have more on that in the coming months. I mean, before we let you go, any advice to sort of prospective applicants?
3: I mean, yeah. You never know. Just try it out, you know. Be yourself. Be authentic to what your music is. And, you know, that's the best thing you can do. So, yeah, apply. There's no harm done. It's free. You know, you never know what will happen. So, yeah, definitely. Any artist from the Pacific, you know, just

0: Shot, the documentary about his journey to Australia for his Pacific Break winning performance at WOM Adelaide. And exciting news as well, the bro has got new music on the way. Man, hectic to catch up with the boy, Michael Chow.
1: Exciting stuff. And yeah, so nice to hear from Mantis again. And again, like, going through this docu-series, One Shot, forgetting some of, well, firstly, these things all happened this year. Wild to remember that this all happened this very same year, but also just things like, oh, flight canceled.
0: Yes.
1: You know, all the drama, the drama that happens, and just, wow, the fact that they all made it in one piece to play this show. I mean, I'm not spoiling anything. It happened. We talked about it on the radio if you want to see the series for yourself. But man, what a ride.
0: Oh man, no, absolutely incredible. And yeah, it's great to hear that we're getting a fresh Mantis album in 2026. Mm-hmm. I mean, he's been posting some of the listening sessions that have been going on. So once again, a huge year for Mantis. And man, I cannot believe that was this year. I'm still not on it. And of course, stay tuned in to Nisha Daily over the coming months, because, you know, we're getting over halfway through this year, which means Pacific Break time must surely be coming soon. So once again, make sure you're keeping your ears tuned in to ABC Radio Australia. And hey, we've got your latest news coming at you soon. Right now, let's head to another collaboration by Equalix and Mantis featuring Methoxide, Taking Me Light.

0: easy. Yes, that was Equalix and Mantis featuring Metoxide. Take me light.
1: From PNG to Samoa, you're listening to Nisha Daily with Jacob McQuire and Michael Chow on ABC Radio Australia.
0: Yes, it's Nisha Daily. Hope you're having a fantastic start to your day. And it is about that time where we get caught up with all the latest news developing across our region. And who better to

0: us in the Pacific Beats Aggie Tupou. Aggie, how you going this morning, yo?
1: Hey, yakwe, mama.
2: I only know yakwe.
1: No?
2: But yes, you too, Aggie, look like a beautiful rainbow.
1: Ah, you've Googled that, haven't you?
2: Shout-outs to our Marshallese listeners.
1: Absolutely. Hey, yeah, yo. I love that we reached that far, so
0: mm-hmm.
1: yes.
0: Big shout-out.
1: I've been good. How you guys been?
0: Oh, you know, we're just doing our thing. It's crazy.
2: My thing is usually twiddling my thumbs. That's it. I'm doing it right now.
1: And you guys get a whole program together.
0: I know, that's great.
2: Yeah, this is 2 hours every day of me twiddling my thumbs and Jacob going, hectic!
0: Look, man, don't reveal
1: that
0: the secret.
1: That's all I ever hear, really.
2: That's
1: hectic.
2: You show up every day, that's just the only two things listed on the rundown.
0: Yeah, that's it there now.
1: I appreciate it. Twiddling thumbs are quite hectic, aren't they?
0: Oh my gosh. Well, you know, before we sit around and twiddle our thumbs, let's get to the hectic news this morning. Aggie, it is another day here on ABC Radio Australia, which means we need to get informed. So what's been happening around our region?
1: Sure. Firstly, over the past month, social media in Tonga has been awash with accusations of young Tongan women being recruited to travel to China to marry local men. Young women allege they've been trapped in abusive marriages with claims of money changing hands and passports being withheld. Now, Tonga police say the investigation is continuing while those accused deny any wrongdoing. Now to Papua New Guinea, where a major search operation in East New Britain has shifted from rescue to recovery, with public servants and their young families still missing at sea. Two boats carrying five families returning from Bung Bung Beach Resort disappeared on Saturday while attempting to cross from Pigeon Island to Kokopo. The two boat operators survived after swimming ashore, but the remaining passengers, including several young children, are still missing. Now, an aerial search team located one of the overturned boats on Monday, but there was still no sign of those on board. It has been regarded as one of the province's worst marine disasters in recent years. And finally, the Australian government spent $900 million last year to send asylum seekers to Nauru, but the people sent there say they're going hungry. More than 160 people have been sent to Nauru since Australia's so-called offshore processing regime restarted in 2023, with around 100 currently on the island. Now, despite a fortnightly allowance of $260, most of them say it's not enough when they're skipping meals due to cost of imported fruit, vegetables and meat being very expensive, as well as no proper access to free, clean drinking water. Now, that is your news and headlines from Pacific Beat. But the biggest news, guys, do you know what the biggest news is?
0: What's going on, Aggie?
1: Let me tell you. Nope, still haven't found a man, but... But I've got a new home, guys. I've got a new home. I'm no longer homeless. Yes, thank you very much.
0: Oh my gosh, just wanted
1: to share with everybody.
0: Shout out to the Fale. Oh, man, this is crazy.
2: Shout
1: absolutely.
2: Out to anybody with roofs over their head. And that now includes Aggie Tupou.
1: That is right.
0: Oh my
1: I'm
0: gosh.
1: Very, very grateful, guys. So whenever you come to Melbourne, hopefully you find somewhere to stay.
0: No.
1: More than welcome to come over, guys.
0: I've got to ask, Aggie, how are you as a decorator? All right, because, Michael, I'm not sure, but in my house, my partner does the decoration because I'm more of a utility guy, all right? I'll have, like, a giant green bin in my kitchen if I can.
1: Green,
0: choose.
1: And yeah. Green is my favorite color,
0: you know
1: so,
0: you know
1: hey.
0: I mean? The one you put outside for the truck, that's what I'd have home, all right? So what
1: inside.
0: Are you?
1: Wow.
0: Yeah, exactly. So what do you like as a decorator?
1: I actually think I'm pretty good. The aesthetic that I like to go for is probably like a very chill, soft Mediterranean look.
2: Oh, okay.
1: That even comes across. So just think soft pastel colors. You know, just very chill.
0: Michael, we're going to walk in there. It's going to be all red. All right, it's going to be.
1: You're going to see Tongan flags from left.
2: Tongan flag there. Tongan flag there. She's wearing Tongan flag socks.
1: Hey, don't forget my Samoan flags too. Look,
0: true.
2: Yeah, in the corner. Behind the door.
1: Hey, I'm going to have a cover bowl right at the entrance so that Jacob can come.
2: You know what? You have a housewarming. I'm going to make you some Lucipe.
0: Okay.
1: That is it.
2: I've been learning.
1: Have you actually made it?
2: Yeah. Aggie, for reals.
1: Hey.
2: I sent you some pictures on WhatsApp.
1: I've been sending
2: these mainly to Auntie Sala in Samoa, saying, Auntie, look what I'm making. I'm making the Polynesian foods.
1: You're really an
2: But I've had a crack at Lucipe.
1: It's not that hard to make, guys.
2: Yeah, because I didn't have to scrape any coconuts, man. I just got the can.
1: And we love cans, mate.
2: Yeah, we do.
1: Yeah, yeah. Oh, that's so cool. Well, look, yes, please, bring some loo sippy. I'll definitely welcome you into the home. Jacob, what are you bringing?
0: Lo'i hosi. Okay, oh. What I'll be bringing. Not a me thing. One of my favorites. Sorry,
1: guys, do you not remember from yesterday I'm Spanish? We don't eat that.
0: Yo, oh my goodness. Absolutely wild. Yo, well, huge congratulations.
1: Thank
0: Eddie.
1: you.
0: Have a fantastic rest of the day. Enjoy the roof. And then, yo, we'll get to catch up with you.
1: Okay, thank you.
0: Catch up tomorrow. Thank you so much.
1: See you guys.
0: Aggie Tupo this morning with your latest news headlines. Of course, brought to you by Pacific Beat. And if you want to hear more of your latest news, tune in later today, 5 p.m. at PNG time. 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
0: Yes, hope you're having a great beginning to your day. You've just heard the news. Michael Chow, very soon, it's our turn to do the news, my boy.
2: Mm-hmm. And I got some news for people who are still coming down from, you know, the FIFA World Cup, you know, quadrennial that it is. I had to look that up real quick. Quadrennially, you know, it happens every 4 years. Well, you know, you don't get much time to recover because another big thing that happens every 4 years is happening literally in 3 days.
0: 3 days.
2: Maybe four if the time zone is what it is. Yeah, look, big thing happening, Jacob, and we got to unpack some stuff leading into these big quadrennial games coming up.
0: So make sure you're staying tuned in. Nisha Daily this morning. I got some Michonne lined up for you with Sway.

0: a little Miss Sean for your morning. That was Sway.
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0: And if you've been listening in for more than 10 minutes, chances are you would have gotten a taste of that hard-hitting news courtesy of our One Talks over at Pacific Beats.
2: Yes, Jacob, but it is not always about the hard-hitting news. Sometimes we got to hit them with the soft stuff.
0: Absolutely. So let's say goodbye to the headlines and hello to the footlines.
3: News. I got good news. It is the best news in the world.
0: Yes, that's right. It's the Footlines, Nisha Daily's not-so-newsworthy news segments.
2: Yeah, where it's up to us, the ABC's worst journalists, to try and make sense of some of the news stories.
0: So, Michael Chow, what has been in the news?
2: A great many things, obviously. And look, people are still coming down from the 2026 FIFA World Cup. Fair enough. These things only happen once every 4 years, Jacob.
0: Yeah, I know. I'm going to be 32 by the time the next one rolls around. And it's going to be a long wait, my G. I'll tell you that right now.
2: And I'll definitely be on the wrong side of 30. The very wrong side. Anyways, look, if you're a fan of international sporting events, which occur once every 4 years, as we establish quadrennial, I've got good and bad news for you, I guess. The bad news is that you don't have much time to recover between these events because of the good news, which is that the next big thing is kicking off this week. Start your slow motion running, folks.
0: Even if you're
2: in a car, get out of your car right now and just run slowly into traffic.
0: Oh, Michael Chow, peep this form, my bro. He's all in the hand action when you're running.
2: Oh, he's running so slow. It's awesome. Whoa. Look, 2026 Commonwealth Games, Jacob, they're here. They're kicking off this Friday. Check the time zone. Yep, in our time zone, yeah, it's going to be this Friday. But it's happening over in Glasgow, Scotland, laddie. Jacob, real quick, do you have any Scottish blood in your family?
0: Brother, that's the motherland. you peeped the last name. All right, we about this. Shout out to your mom
2: and her Scottish side.
0: Hey, yo, big ups. To the thistle. All right, this is actually on my dad's side. Crazy. I'm wearing kilts.
2: That guy is the least white looking guy I've ever seen in my life. How does he have any Scottish blood in him?
0: You know what I'm saying? Look, ancestry's crazy. It's crazy.
2: Crazy. Wow. But look, exciting times. Exciting times ahead because we've got around 74 Commonwealth nations and territories all arriving in Glasgow, Scotland, laddie, to show, you know, the Commonwealth what they're all about, what we're made of. And if I'm being honest, kind of prefer the Commonwealth Games, Jacob, as opposed to the Olympic Games because, you know, that competitive pool of athletes and all that, it's a lot smaller. You know, for countries like Canada, they don't have to look over their shoulders to see if the next-door neighbor America is showing up to bully them as they usually do. You know what I mean? I mean, sorry, New Zealand, Australia still shows up to bully you. But that's just how these games go. Oh, well. Anyways, let's quickly talk about, you know, the all-time Commonwealth Games medal tally, Jacob. I had to look this up just because, you know, in the lead-up to the Commonwealth Games, I wanted to know, who are the heavy hitters? Like, you know, again, without the non-Commonwealth nations of, like, America, China, Russia, France, you know, that all-time medal tally for the Commonwealth Games actually looks a whole lot different to what you see happening at the Olympics. So a couple of these things took me by surprise, Jacob. Do you want to take a wild guess as to who exactly is the number one performing country when it comes to winning gold at the Commonwealth Games?
0: Oh, my God. I'm going to go Jamaica.
2: Oh, that would be cool. But no.
0: Oh, dang.
2: Not even, you know what, Jamaica are up there. But no, it's actually Australia.
0: Australia?
2: Australia now has over 1,000 gold medals, like 1,001, I think, so far. That, you know, that's 300 more gold medals than the next best national team at the Commonwealth Games, which just so happens to be England, the actual head of the whole shebang that is this wealth of the common. Quick aside, do you want to guess where New Zealand is on that all-time Commonwealth Games medal tally?
0: Low down. I mean,
2: how far low
0: New
2: do you
0: Zealand
2: reckon?
0: I think like 10.
2: Top 5, top 10?
0: Top 10, maybe.
2: Actually, top 5.
0: Top 5?
2: New Zealand's sitting pretty at the number 5 spot with 179 gold medals, right behind India and Canada at number 4 and number 3. And then, England, Australia, number 2 and number 1 nations at these games. But look, enough about the big dogs of Asia and the West. Let's talk about the Pacific, Jacob, because, you know, again, as opposed to the Olympics, our Commonwealth athletes across the Pacific have collectively seen a whole lot more gold at this game, at these games than the Olympics. And, Jacob, I want you to take a wild guess as to which Pacific island nation you think is actually the number one performing island nation with the most gold medals at the Commonwealth Games.
0: Michael Chow, there's a lot of guessing this morning. I'm trying to think. You know what I mean? I'm going to throw out a wild one. I'm going to say Kidibus. All right, maybe Kidibus is up there.
2: Oh, not quite. But you're correct in picking a Micronesian nation.
0: Marshall. I'm trying to. I don't even know which countries are in this.
2: You know what? I'll put you out of your misery. Best performing Pacific Island nation team at the Commonwealth Games is, well, one of the smallest nations in the entire world. It's Nauru.
0: It's Nauru.
2: Yeah. Shout out to anybody tuning on 93 FM this morning. Tuwakor. Y'all probably know this already, but let me tell you, Jacob. Nauru might actually be one of the smallest countries, but they actually certainly among some of the strongest, if you know what I mean. Baby lifting. Because 10 gold medals they have all up in, you know, at the Commonwealth Games, and all 10 of them were won by weightlifters. And of those 10 medals, a whopping 7 of them were won by one single athlete, and that's a guy by the name of Marcus Stephen, a Nauruan man who needs zero introduction to Nauruans because he literally became the president of Nauru only a few years ago. Exciting stuff. Now, the next best Commonwealth Isle nation, though, on that overall gold medal tally is actually Samoa with 6 gold medals. Much like Nauru, 100% of their gold medals came through the country's weightlifters. Strong. So strong.
0: I'm just imagining you at the gym and like someone's walked past and just
2: Michael. I mean, that's how I work out. I literally lift oxygen and go, oh, so strong, so strong. Look at me go, mommy. I'm so strong.
0: That's crazy.
2: And usually I get thrown out of gyms for being an idiot. But I'd also forget to wipe down the bench sometimes.
0: Dang.
2: Look, gym etiquette. Wipe your sweat off the stinky equipment, okay?
0: Wasn't expecting to get gym tips today on the show.
2: Not that I should give any tips when it comes to the gym. But hey, look, shout out to the famous Opelonghe family who they be carrying most of that gold medal weight on their shoulders for Samoa. And yeah, Samoa clocking literally right behind the nation of Nauru on the all-time Commonwealth gold medal tally because, both are in the top 25 countries with Nauru sitting at number 22, Samoa at number 23, respectively. Jacob, I don't know if it's my own patriotic bias, but I legit thought that PNG would have been right up there in the top 25.
0: Dang, yeah, you know what I mean? Vanuatu, hectic.
2: Mm. Turns out, Nauru and Samoa, two of the strong, PNG actually the third best performing island nation in the Commonwealth Games, which is exciting. It is kicking off really soon, end of this week for us on this side. Unless you're in Cook Islands, it's probably going to be on Saturday when you can tune into the opening ceremony, however way you can. But Jacob, there is an event happening a whole day earlier than the actual opening ceremony, which is going to be, so I think this event is happening on Thursday. Do you want to guess what how the Commonwealth Games are kicking off? Which event that could be?
0: Wait, so this is before the opening
2: before
0: ceremony?
2: Before the actual opening ceremony. If I'm looking at the schedule right now, I'm kind of confused, but also because of the sport that it is, but do you want to guess what the official first sporting event is going to be at the Commonwealth Games?
0: I'm going to say like cricket.
2: Well, you're correct in assuming it's something that like a lot of white people would do on a Sunday. Lawn bowls, man.
0: Lawn bowls?
2: Bowls! It's the first official event, and we got a couple of islanders all competing at that one. I'm just going off the flags. I see Niue, I see Tonga, should we include? Yeah, let's include Norfolk Island. Yeah, look, Norfolk Island. We got three island nations all competing at this very first event. I'm excited for some bowls. Tell you, I've never been this excited. But if it's the way we're kicking off the Commonwealth Games, that's the one I'm tuning into.
0: Well, I'm keen as, my G. Yes, absolutely wild. And Michael Chow, for our next story this morning, I've got to start off with a little bit of this. Mr. Chow, it was actually a few months ago that you and I had the pleasure of speaking with Master Navigator out of PNG, Sanakoli John, who I need to remind you is featured in a documentary, Sailing the High Seas, with Mr. Men in Black himself, Will Smith. Do you remember that, Chow, my G?
2: How could I forget?
0: Oh, man. absolutely crazy. And I say the documentary, actually, great watch. And it was always cool seeing celebrities take interest in the concerns and challenges our communities have/face. And Michael Chow, it has happened again. I mean, there is one very famous man who has been lending his voice to the Pacific, in particularly the Solomon Islands.
4: To the people of the Solomon Islands, salt water is life. Salt water is identity. Salt water is Sawata.
0: Yes, this time, Michael Chow, it's the Hulk, a.k.a. Mark Ruffalo. And it's all because of this new documentary, Soul Water, which is due to premiere at Venice International Film Festival in a few months. Did you see this news, my boy?
2: This is exciting. I cannot believe that the Hulk is literally saying Soul Water.
0: It's crazy. You know what I mean? Like, dang.
2: Things happening in 2026 did not expect to happen. Wow.
0: Yeah, no, it's absolutely wild. And look, this 25-minute documentary was created by Now Here Media and also co-produced by AGOG, the Immersive Media Institute, and of course, collaborations with the Human Rights Watch Center. It's all about research on the island communities of Walande, Ngongosila, and Kwai in Solomon Islands. Now, in an article announcing the film, Mr. Ruffalo is quoted as saying, "The first time I put on the headset, I felt like I was spending time with this community, not just learning about it," which is, you know, fantastic to see. So I'm just putting this out there because, you know, a brother saw this come across the social media feed a few days ago. And can I say, hopefully we see Mr. Ruffalo's presence in the Pacific. But man, Michael Chow, with that being said, I mean, who's the next actor you think is going to be involved in a Pacific project such as this?
2: Oh, man. Look, if we're keeping along the lines of voiceover narration and stuff like that, I want to see the man who played God himself coming over here, Morgan Freeman.
0: dang, that's crazy.
2: Now in the Solomon Islands. Many years ago.
0: That's actually a good Morgan Freeman.
2: I spoke to my one talk over there.
0: Morgan Freeman.
2: Get busy living or get busy dying.
0: Oh my gosh, then we need to get out of here. And there you have it. Those are your news full lines for another day here on Amnesia Daily, talking about upcoming films and upcoming sporting events. Michael Chow, Commonwealth game season is already upon us, man. This is wild, my G.
2: Yeah, just when we thought we were done cheering on nations that and losing our voices and all that stuff and crying about results, it's all going to happen again from this week onward.
0: I don't know what we're gonna do, Michael Chow, especially because like we've got this and then we've got the Rugby League World Cup.
2: It's all happening
0: in a few months, so man, it's gonna be a lot of sports over the next few months.
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0: Yes, it's Amnesia Daily this morning, and we've got time for one more track before we head to your latest news. Once again, let's go to some Sean Reeve featuring Vost. Ding, ding.

0: Yes, some Sean Ree featuring for Sarah Solomon Islands there. Dingy, dingy.
1: Whether you're an uso or a toko, this is Niger Daily with Jacob McQuire and Michael Chow on ABC Radio Australia.
0: Yes, it's Niger Daily this morning. Hope you're having a fantastic start to your day. Michael Chow, it's nearly time to get to the news, but, you know, I'm going to say I am sort of dwelling a bit this week because the FIFA World Cup is over. But with that being said, coming up very soon, we'll be catching up with our dear sister out of Timor-Leste to find out not only how World Cup final day was in Dili, but of course, what else is coming up on the schedule in Timor-Leste. So make sure you're staying tuned in. Anisha Daily right here on ABC Radio Australia. We'll be back after the news.

0: ABC News. Hello, I'm Simon Lauder. Tonga police are investigating claims of human trafficking after complaints women have allegedly been sold into arranged marriages in China. One woman who recently returned to Tonga told the ABC her passport was confiscated, she was confined by her in-laws and told she could not get a divorce until she paid the equivalent of $21,000. Acting Police Commissioner Tevita Vailea says the investigation widened after officers identified other young women prepared to travel to China for marriage.
1: Our initial action was based on that, to make sure that we put a stop to this for the safety of these people.
0: There's widespread criticism among Pacific environment groups over the United States government's plan to lease huge swathes of the sea floor in American Samoa for deep sea mining. The U.S. Interior Department says it aims to lease two blocks, covering more than 130,000 square kilometres in its Pacific Territory, as the Trump administration seeks to boost production of critical minerals. That's despite the local American Samoan government's imposing a moratorium on seabed mining in 2024. Among the many groups to condemn the move is Greenpeace, which says Pacific people are being asked to shoulder the risks of a destructive new industry. Police in the Papua New Guinea province of East New Britain say a search is resuming at first light today for more than a dozen people, including children, missing at sea. Two survivors have been found after two boats sank in rough seas over the weekend while transporting families from a popular picnic spot. Provincial Governor Marco Maran says it's one of the worst maritime incidents he's experienced involving children.
2: I think the youngest is 2 or 3 years old. The same thing for us, it's just young kids, innocent ones that we've lost them now.
0: A meeting of Southeast Asia's foreign ministers begins today with senior leaders from the US, China, Russia and Australia all joining. Southeast Asia correspondent Tim Swanston reports.
3: The meeting of the foreign ministers of ASEAN countries comes amid renewed conflict in the Middle East, sparking fears in Asia of a worsening energy crisis. Southeast Asia bore much of the brunt of the closure of the Strait of Hormuz, restricting oil and gas supplies to heavily import-dependent Southeast Asian countries. It'll likely dominate discussions, particularly between ASEAN foreign ministers and US Secretary of State Marco Rubio. China's Foreign Minister Wang Yi will attend. So too will Australia's Foreign Minister Penny Wong, who will likely have a meeting of the Quad, a partnership between Australia, India, Japan and the US.
0: The Iranian-backed Houthis have pledged to disrupt Saudi Arabia's shipping through another busy trading route, threatening global energy supplies. Here's Middle East correspondent Matthew Doran.
4: The Houthis have announced a blockade on Saudi Arabia, the country it's been in conflict with for more than a decade. The tensions between the two sides have flared in the last week, and it's fueling more chaos in the Middle East because any blockade will likely target Saudi oil shipments through the Red Sea, and the kingdom has been dispatching millions of barrels through that waterway after Iran shut down the Strait of Hormuz early on in its war with the United States. Iran had threatened global energy supplies in recent weeks as its war with the United States escalated again, and the move by the Houthis could do just that. Matthew Doran, ABC News, Jerusalem.
0: The UK's new Prime Minister has sacked several members of his predecessor's cabinet as part of a major frontbench reshuffle. Here's Europe correspondent Elias Kluwer in London.
5: The UK has a new Prime Minister, Andy Burnham, and within minutes of taking up residence at 10 Downing Street, he sacked several members of his predecessor, Sir Keir Starmer's cabinet. As part of Mr. Burnham's reshuffle, John Healey, whose resignation as Defence Secretary last month proved to be a major blow for Sir Keir's leadership, has been promoted to Chancellor, the government's most senior finance minister. Mr. Burnham has also been busy speaking to foreign leaders, holding calls with US President Donald Trump and Ukraine's President Volodymyr Zelensky. Elias Kluwer, ABC News, London.
0: Spain's World Cup winning men's soccer team has returned home, where the 20

0: six-man squad has begun an open-top bus parade through central Madrid. They've been greeted by the country's royals and have met with Prime Minister Pedro Sanchez. Hundreds of thousands of fans have turned out as the team travels down Madrid's historic avenues from the Prime Minister's official residence to the main square. A ceremony with the players will be held after the parade. This is ABC News, and for more Pacific news, head to the ABC Pacific website.
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0: Jacob McGuire.
1: Bon dia, meus amigos. I'm Michael Chiao. Hope everybody's feeling good and doing things that are perfectly legal, not breaking any laws. If you are, don't worry, we won't tell on you. We never do.
0: Michael.
1: It's safe here, is what I'm trying to say.
0: Michael, are we like self-snitching? Why are you on...
1: Look, bottom line is, if the audience scratches our back, we'll scratch theirs. So, you know, we don't report anyone's crimes.
0: Dang, that's crazy. Mine just was up to activities this morning. I don't even know what was done. This is wild. Well, don't incriminate yourself this morning. Make sure that you're on the straight and narrow. It is a beautiful Tuesday. Hope you're having a wonderful beginning to your day. And coming up very soon, we'll be once again crossing the sea. And this time, we'll be heading straight to the heart of Timor-Leste, Dili, to find out what's going on in Timor-Leste's capital, especially after FIFA World Cup time, because there's a void in my life, all right, that many of people throughout the Pacific are feeling as well, Michael Chow. What are we going to do next? That is the question, my G.
1: It's a question that, we ask that question every day when we wake up and look in the mirror, but even harder every 4 years with the FIFA World Cup.
0: Oh, man, yeah, no, and, you know, so we need to find out what to do, otherwise we will turn to crime this morning. Hectic stuff, indeed. It's Nisha Daily. I got some cookie lined up for you. Here's Nonguitao.

0: some cooking for your morning. That was Nongui Tao.
1: Whether you're an uso or a toko, this is Ninja Daily with Jacob McQuire and Michael Chow on ABC Radio Australia.
0: And here on Ninja Daily, we do love a good yarn.
2: That we do, Jacob, but obviously it is hard for us to be in all places at once.
0: Absolutely. In times like these, we got to turn to the people we know to stay up to date with all the happenings that be happening at a local level.
2: Yeah, so to let us know what's the go, we'll just call up a colleague in a specific spot in the Pacific.

0: excuses to make long-distance phone calls with the ABC's phone bill. And joining us all the way from beautiful Dili, Timor-Leste, it is the one and only Fernanda Maria. Fernanda, bon dia. Welcome to Nisha Daily. How are you going today?
1: Bon dia. Oh, it's very great. Today has been quiet, waking up to a very quiet morning. So that's good. That's great.
2: Oh, that's awesome. I think, like, according to the time zone, it might just be after 7 a.m. where you are. How's the weather looking this morning in Dili, Fernanda?
1: It's quite clear. The sun's not been up yet, but it's quite clear.
0: Oh my gosh, nice and clear. And the sun isn't even up yet, Michael Chow. We need to stop asking this. We need to ask how, like, the darkness is treating you, Fernanda.
2: How's the darkness feeling? Are the walls closing in?
0: Absolutely crazy. And Fernanda, it's great to be catching up with you this morning because I'm going to be honest, I've been telling Michael these past sort of day that there is a void in my heart, which is the FIFA World Cup. I mean, it's all over. But with that being said, it did come to its stunning conclusion yesterday with Spain taking out Argentina in the finals 1-0. I mean, how early were you and the rest of Timor-Leste up to watch the finals?
1: It was really, everyone's like up very early, and we usually like woke up very early anyway. But then, like, the night before, we were all like, me and my kids, we were all talking, oh, we should all like wake up at like 3:30 or something so we can all watch the final match. But then I was like, oh, I would just wake up for the music, because the kid is going to perform and all these amazing artists, and my kids are like, Mom.
0: You were waiting for BTS? That's acting.
2: I mean, Robbie Williams was there.
1: Like, oh, we want to watch Messi play. I'm like, okay, then you guys can wake up early, and I'll just wake up around like 5 or something just to watch the music.

0: Let me know when the halftime show is on, kids.
1: Yes. I was just wake up for the halftime show. But then, yeah, like my kids say, they wake up, like they woke up at like 4 to watch, especially my boys. They were like up early, very early, and they watched the game. And I woke up my little one. She was a huge fan. She's a huge fan of Messi. I'm like, don't you want to watch the game? Like, oh, mom, I'm sleepy. I'm like, okay, then go back to sleep. But the boys, they're all glued to the screen. They were like having like, and they were all like waiting for Messi to make a goal or something, and they were all like very disappointed. But then it was a long match yesterday anyway, like everyone's

0: like just rooting, like my kids, they all love Messi. They root for Argentina. And it's like disappointed for them, but that's how it is. So yeah, it was like very, but yesterday also it's like everyone in Timor, they are huge fans of, like, there was massive fan of Argentina and Portugal in Timor. And also Spain as well. But when yesterday match between Spain and Argentina, people are like, they're huge fans of Spain and also huge fans of Argentina, but they're all like very chill. Not like when Portugal was on, things like that. So it was like people were quite chill. They were quite chill and not like big parade or like march across the street yesterday morning. Few people, they did. And yesterday when I went out before, we were waiting for a few colleagues on the streets to go up to Aileo, and I saw a few young people on their bike, like having this big speaker with them, playing loud music and having like the Spain flags on their back. And I was like, oh, these kids, they're really enjoying themselves. I hope they're all okay, because, you know, you're far away from Spain and you're having all these fans, but safety first, you know.
1: And I guess that's kind of like the thing that I'm curious about as well. Cause like, you know, we talk about, this is the world game, you know, it affects everybody across the world in different varying degrees. I wouldn't say we had much atmosphere going on in this studio, Fernanda, cause yesterday morning, Jacob had a little silent screen going on in the corner of the studio, like getting excited silently mid show every now and then, but like there was no atmosphere here. But you know what you're saying is like, you know, there was certainly some atmosphere going on in Dili over the game. You know, how would you describe it? Not only like during the match, you know, when you can hear people and roosters cheering in the background, but also like,
0: oh my God,
1: in the aftermath of the World Cup, what was the atmosphere like in Dili?
0: Yeah, as I said, a few people are doing this march or little parade, but they all like, I feel like they all rooted for Messi and Yamin Lamal. So they were like, they're like kind of family. So they don't like kind of that big march where like people were all like screaming at each other, nothing like that. They did all this little march and parade, but they have both flags on, like Argentina's flag and also like Spain flag. So they're like kind of like friendly march across the city. So it's like few people running here and there, having all these flags up, but nothing really big. As I said, it's really chill. It's not like when Portugal was on and Argentina was on. This is Argentina and Spain, and they feel like the fans in Timor feel like they're family because of that photo, the Messi and Yamal. So it's kind of crazy. So they all like chill. Like if Spain won, we all won. So things like that. So if Argentina win, we all win. Oh, things my. Like that. So they really chill about it.
2: See, look, football bringing people together, Michael Chow. All right, that's what we exactly. love to hear. And if you're just waking up, this is Nija Daily, ABC Radio Australia. You're hanging out with Jacob and Michael. We are on the line with Fernanda Maria out of Dili this morning. And, you know, Fernanda, it has been a hectic time, I mean, over the past couple of months with the FIFA World Cup 2026, but it's all over now. So I'm asking, I mean, how are you grappling with that question? Like, what do we do now that football is over, Fernanda?
0: Good question. On our way to Aileo, we still saw those, like, flags of Argentina, Spain, and England, and others like Germany, their flags still up, you know, in front of the people's houses. But again, we on our way, one of our drivers, he said something like this, oh, now that the World Cup is over, we should really like use that sleep. Because we've been deprived of our sleep for the last few weeks and almost a month, I think over a month, like all these matches like went on. So he was like, oh, we could really now use the sleep.
2: Yo, I'm gonna need that as well. And can I say, like, I've been so many nationalities over this World Cup. I've been Australian, Brazilian, Cabo Verdean. I mean, I've been Spanish. I mean, this is.
0: It,

0: it feels wild just to be a knee man again, Michael Chow.
1: Honestly, I'd like identity crisis. If you're going through it right now, post FIFA World Cup, I'm sure there's a hotline for you somewhere. Or just tune in here while we all just like kind of like cry and again twiddle our thumbs, wondering what we're going to do with our lives going ahead.
0: And with that being said, I mean, the World Cup is over, which means, you know, we've got to get back to work. We've got to go back to, I guess, the script as usual. I mean, what's happening on the calendar in Dili and Timor-Leste over the next couple of months that has you excited, Fernanda?
2: Oh, great. Thank you for that question. I just hope my kids continue to wake up early, you know, with all this, like, without me need to, like, knock on their door, please wake up, like, because I hope they... football with the World Cup things that made them like wake up very early in the morning, they continue to do that. My wish. Yeah. But yeah, I think for me work wise it's been quiet, as I think this week we are having a shoot with Small World Stories for a story about a Timorese doctor and also an Australian mentor who are working with Timorese doctors in Dili for a program helping new doctors learning more new skills as well. So it's great. We are doing that. We shoot that this week in Dili. And we went up to Ailew yesterday, but we continue to shoot that and filming in Dili today and tomorrow. But then after what, I'm going to take my leave, another week of leave, because as I've been...
0: You need to catch up on the sleep.
2: So next week, if you guys call me next week, I won't be here.
1: It's all right, we'll talk to the roosters.
0: Yeah, absolutely.
2: You guys can talk to my roosters and ticks. And
0: oh my gosh. No.
2: Yeah, God. Yeah, but then in August, it will be very busy again. That's why Mana Fiona, my manager, said, like, you need to take your leave, Nanda, because August it will be busy again, because they're coming to Dili to have meetings with our partners here in Timor, with RCTL, with many of media outlets that we have been working with. So it's the beginning of the financial year for ABCID, so they're coming to have meetings with our partners to set priorities for the next 12 months. Yeah.
0: Oh, man, a lot going on in Dili and a lot of leave that needs to be taken. Fernanda, we're wishing you all the best, especially as you try and catch up on some sleep after what has been a very busy season in the World Cup. We're wishing you a wonderful rest of the day, a wonderful rest of the week, and hopefully get to catch up sometime soon. Yo, thank you so much.
2: Yeah. Thank you very much, guys. Thank you for having me. You guys, you too. Enjoy your day.
0: Yes, Fernanda Maria out of Timor-Leste this morning. Dili talking about the vacuum that has been left in so many's hearts as football has finally come to an end. Michael Cha, I don't know. I feel like this conversation has helped me a little bit, especially this morning. Get to know that we're looking forward to the Commonwealth Games as well. But with that being said, man, it's just... It's hectic. What am I going to do in the morning, G?
1: I mean, it's the World Game. You know? Like, it's literally the World Game. And... 4 years is a long time to wait.
0: I'm going to have like 6 kids by then. That's crazy. Big shout out to
1: Sorry,
0: you.
1: Alex.
0: Big shout out to you if you're once again sort of feeling these post-World Cup blues. But hey, we've got a whole lot of exciting stuff left for you in 2026. So just stay tuned in to Nisha Daily. We'll get through this together. And of course, we got your latest news coming at you very soon right here on the radio. But right now, I got some Tanta Malele with Malayuris. Uran.

0: morning, Malayuris, right here on Nisha Daily.
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0: Yes, it's Nisha Daily this morning. Another beautiful morning right here on the radio. Michael Chow, how are you feeling today, my G?
2: Yeah, feeling good. We've been just kind of mourning bidding farewell to the FIFA World Cup for another 4 years, and just realizing, now Spain is one, and I've been trying to remember. Do we know much Spanish songs? You know, not just Spanish language songs, but actual songs from Spain. I've been trying to run through the list. I can't go past Macarena. That's the only one Spanish.
0: That's
2: actually
0: crazy.
2: Actually Spanish song. Again, not just in the Spanish. Because like if you open it up to just any Spanish-speaking country, you got Despacito. You got Debí tirar mi foto de cuando. Bad Bunny. A lot of Bad Bunny. You got, again, that's two Puerto Ricans.
0: You know what's crazy? The only Spanish song I know is from Solomon Islands. It's No Leave of Me, Baka Solomon. Shout out to Choquito and Roughneck.
2: It counts.
0: The real ones know. We have to get... brush up on some Spanish culture, mind you. Eat some
2: paella, amigo,
0: get some tapas. It's gonna be hectic. But yes, it is a beautiful morning. A lot to uncover, a lot to learn, and it's

0: time for us to learn once again, because it is about that time we take a quick pit stop and listen to the latest news headlines. Reporting for Pacific Beat, it's Aggie Dupont.
1: Firstly, over the past month, social media in Tonga has been awash with accusations of young Tongan women being recruited to travel to China to marry local men. Young women allege they've been trapped in abusive marriages with claims of money changing hands and passports being withheld. Now, Tonga police say the investigation is continuing while those accused deny any wrongdoing. Now to Papua New Guinea, where a major search operation in East New Britain has shifted from rescue to recovery, with public servants and their young families still missing at sea. Two boats carrying five families returning from Bung Bung Beach Resort disappeared on Saturday while attempting to cross from Pigeon Island to Kokopo. The two boat operators survived after swimming ashore, but the remaining passengers, including several young children, are still missing. Now, an aerial search team located one of the overturned boats on Monday, but there was still no sign of those on board. It has been regarded as one of the province's worst marine disasters in recent years. And finally, the Australian government spent $900 million last year to send asylum seekers to Nauru, but the people sent there say they're going hungry. More than 160 people have been sent to Nauru since Australia's so-called offshore processing regime restarted in 2023, with around 100 currently on the island. Now, despite a fortnightly allowance of $260, most of them say it's not enough when they're skipping meals due to cost of imported fruit, vegetables and meat being very expensive, as well as no proper access to free, clean drinking water.
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0: Yes, and Michael Chow, I've got to say a big half a day this morning, because it's actually a big day in Guam, brother. It's a Liberation Day this morning.
5: Oh, July 21st, commemorating a big thing that happened in 1944, I believe. That's off the top of my Google.
0: Yes.
5: Not the top of my head, but yes. Big thing.
0: 1944, it's actually the anniversary of the island's liberation by U.S. forces ending, so the Japanese occupation of Guam. And yes, it is a big day, especially for our Chamorro brothers and sisters from Guam. And coming up very soon, we'll be catching up on a fantastic chat we had with a Chamorro filmmaker all about the beautiful Chamorro language. So make sure you're staying tuned in. It's Nisha Daily right here on ABC Radio Australia. And yes, we're having a very chill morning this morning. I got some key on lined up for you with Better Things.

0: Yes, First Nation singer-songwriter Keon there with Better Things.
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2: And it's Liberation Day in Guam today, so a big shout-out if you're out celebrating today.
0: And growing up in Guam, Brian Muna liked hot dogs, guns, and baseball. As a kid, he loved being American and remembers that being Chamorro wasn't a thing. The arrival of American colonists in the mid-20th century who severely punished anyone who spoke Chamorro resulted in the sharp decline of the language in just two generations.
2: Mm-hmm. Within his own family, Brian's grandmother is the only one left from her generation who can speak Chamorro. Now, as a father of two young sons, the award-winning filmmaker is on a deeply personal journey to reconnect with the Chamorro language of his ancestors, which he says is dying.
0: Emily Nguyen Hunt and I caught up with Brian Muna last year to hear how he's fighting to save his language for future generations.
3: The Chamorro people are the indigenous people of the Mariana Islands. And although I am Chamorro myself, I, like so many others, do not speak the Chamorro language. That's because it's dying. Only 5% of people under 30 still speak it. I'm grappling with how to keep our native language alive for myself and for my kids so that the language of our people doesn't end with a whisper.
1: This documentary, we've both watched it and it's impacted us profoundly. So it's wonderful to have you here. But before we jump into the documentary, we'd like to roll the tape back a little bit to the beginning and ask if you could share your family's heritage and where you grew up.
4: So I am of Chamorro descent, like many of us on island, from the island of Guam, born and raised on Guam. But in terms of like just the culture, I wasn't really exposed to the culture growing up. I was watching movies like Top Gun. So military influence has always been kind of a big thing on island. I like to say growing up on island, you're always kind of like taught that, oh, the military is the way to go. And so, especially as a young male. And so,

0: I was of this mentality that we were American and Chamorro wasn't a thing. And maybe I heard it a couple of times, but I really didn't think that I was Chamorro really until elementary school when they started teaching us the language, and I had the hardest time. So although my family, you know, there's generations that know the language, they're the much older generation. And that being basically my great-grandfather, my grandmother, and then my mother, who just recently passed 2 weeks ago, unfortunately. And so, you know, it's one of those things in the doc where I talk about the fear of the death of the language dying with my family. And I just lost my mother just 2 weeks ago. And so it's even more, it's hitting home more real for my family and I. But as far as the language being spoken in the home, my grandmother probably would speak it the most with my mom at the time. But it wasn't something that we were really coached or taught to speak. It was more like there was this feeling that they wanted to teach us or just speak to us in English because that was the currency of the world. And that's how, you know, they knew that, at least they thought, they knew that if we learned to just suppress the Chamorro language.
1: And look, we definitely want to send our condolences to you and love to you after sort of hearing of the passing of your mom. I know that would have been, really tough. But Brian, your short film on the fight to preserve and revitalize Chamorro language was released as a part of PBS's Homegrown, a Part of a Part series. It's a beautiful and emotional documentary. It sheds light on the challenges Chamorro people face and have faced while trying to preserve their language. And what makes it even more powerful is that it's also a deeply personal story which follows your own journey in reconnecting with your language. I think what made you decide to tell this story now?
0: When I did the pitch, it was a very standoff pitch about Guam is an American territory and how we're losing the language. And I was going to interview scholars and other people. And it wasn't even about myself. I was talking about how I love popcorn and baseball and even just, just guns and Top Gun and all that stuff. And it really took a while to get back to me, but they came back and they said, I think this film should be centered around you because you're a product of what you're trying to produce, basically talking about the death of the language coming and you're part of that. And, you know, I talked about my grandmother just basically being one of the last ones left. And as she gets older, she's talking more Chamorro. And I don't know if it's because she's getting older, but I felt very disconnected. I would be at a barbecue or a party and she'd say something to me in Chamorro and I'm puzzled. Most of my cousins and I are puzzled, and that kind of made me think about, wow, you know, my grandmother, as she gets older, who's communicating with her in her own language now? Who's going to be the ones to really carry on the language? Because none of us were really taking responsibility. It's just sad. I imagine you're like the last legacy of the language and you're speaking it and no one's understanding you and they're your family. And that kind of scared me. It's so much so that I looked at my kids who are half Chamorro, half Filipino, and I realized that our language is getting drowned out. And so what am I going to do to teach them that? And how are they going to know what Chamorro even means if the language dies? And so for me, that became my personal journey. So the documentary and just making it about me kind of made me go on this journey unintentionally. And now it's become this path to just trying to preserve it. Not trying to save the world or anything right now, but more like preserving it for our family. And then there was conversations because the film was actually released the day after my mom passed. It was released on PBS. So a lot of my relatives and cousins saw the film. And so that became the conversation. And one of my cousins who's younger than me said he went and he listened to Chamorro songs and just started learning the language, and he's fluent in it now just by listening to Chamorro songs because he listened to it religiously. And so now my grandma was kind of surrounded with just a lot of other elders in the community. And then to just see that, unfortunately, it was in a time that, you know, it's not a congregated time of like joy and celebration maybe, but just to see them speak comfortably and naturally, you know, that's where I want to be eventually. That's where I want my kids to be eventually. And I just see my grandma smile about just having that social interaction with people that just speak her language fluently was really nice.
1: And amazing to hear your cousin just learning it through songs. Does it make you want to pick up the old Johnny Sablon records? All right.
0: Oh, yeah. I know Johnny Sablon. You know, in fact, Johnny Sablon was one of the intro song, you know. And he even talked about in the process, we asked him about the song, and he said he needed something universal that was catchy that even Americans, when they came to the island, they'd be singing it. And hey, that was the way of preserving the culture. Right, so yeah, Johnny Sablon, Ben Lam Lam, like, you know, bring it on. I'm gonna probably start listening to the old records.
1: Yeah.
0: And
1: legendary. If you're just tuning into Nisha Daily with Jacob and Emily, we are currently in conversation with award-winning Chamorro filmmaker Brian Muna. His film Chamorro, A Lost Language, has recently been released as part of PBS's Homegrown series.
2: And so we cannot really understate how significant the impact is to have two generations, three generations of students go through a school system where the language you're learning at home, you go through, you know, multiple years of schooling, and if you say even the word hafa, you get slapped on the hand, you have to pay your lunch money as a fine, you have to drink castor oil, or wear a sign that indicated that they were a bad student or that they were stupid because they had spoken their native language.
1: Yes, and that was Dr. Michael Bavakwa, a renowned Chamorro scholar, speaking to you, Brian, about the decline of the language in the mid-20th century when American colonists came, and basically people were punished for speaking Chamorro. Now, knowing about this concerted effort to destroy the language during that time, is it fair to characterize a language like Chamorro as having been quote-unquote lost?
0: You know, that is the thing that is the film's title, you know, it rubs some of our people the wrong way, right? And I understand it. No one wants to think of the language as lost, but if I didn't say that, would they pay attention to the film? If I said America's, I mean, you know, Guam's Chamorro, a thriving language, then I'd be lying. And so is it fair to be categorized as lost? I think it will be lost if we do nothing. I think there's enough of a percentage of the population that are just like literally carrying the language, like literally on their backs and saying, hey, look at us. We gotta do this, guys. And people like me wouldn't care. You know, I think we're getting to the point that it could be lost. So a lot of people are still not even aware that the language is being lost, you know, that every day it's dying. And yes, there's revitalization. Yes, there's schools that are being developed. And I'm glad there's even Chamorro programming. I think I talked about that growing up, there was no Chamorro programming, but now we have people putting out more Chamorro songs, you know, rap songs, making it modern. All this great stuff is happening, but people are not enough of the population's taking to it, right? And now, you know, one of the criticisms we get is a lot of everything we do as a Chamorro culture is borrowed, you know, because we're trying to figure out our identity. But that was all because the language was completely just wiped out, right? How much of our oral history was obliterated because we decided to stop speaking? I mean, yes, there was colonization, and yes, there was a point where we were being punished, but also there was a point in time, and Dr. Bavakwa kind of mentioned it, there was a point in time where we were even reinforcing the fact that we needed English more than Chamorro for survival. And that's pretty clever, right? If you want to wipe out a race or a culture, you make people think that way.
3: Yeah, the word lost definitely places a sense of urgency on what's happening with the language as well. But as we move through the documentary, you know, we follow your journey as you speak with language teachers, advocates, and young Chamorro speakers. There's actually a great part where you're speaking with some kids and they're all talking in Chamorro, and you have to ask, what did they say? But what's something that's really stood out to you about the efforts that are being made to preserve the language?
0: You know, one of the things that both Dr. Bavakwa and Sina Ana, or Sina Gwenifi, as we call her, of Hurrah Academy at the time, one of the things I learned was, and the biggest things was, one, you have to really just put your heart into it and try. And the biggest hurdle for all of us is shame. So, you know, I have friends that even tried, for example, like one of my friends, she posted on Facebook, she tried to speak Chamorro to a cashier at a store, and she was criticized for the way she said the words, and it made her, you know, kind of revert back into herself and say, well, maybe I shouldn't say it anymore. And so what that's one of the biggest things is we got it from both Dr. Bavacqua to Sana Ana Arceo to the kids even, was just, if you don't try and you let shame take over your mind, then you're never going to learn the language. And then learning through the children actually was the biggest takeaway I got. You know, Saina Gunifi was telling me that in order for me, the best, my children will learn Chamorro better than I would if they attended Jarrell. But as a parent, I have to learn the language with them so that I reinforce it at the home. So in a way, my children would be teaching me the language. So that was very interesting. And so that scene with the children there, all speaking to me and being so fluent and just my mind's racing at 100 miles an hour, that was a genuine moment. What did he say? And, you know, it wasn't meant to be funny, but it was just, you know, I was nervous. But it's also very inspiring to see that we're always looking up and saying, hey, the language is going to die here if we don't do anything. But we're not looking at the children or the generations under us that are helping to also bring it up. And so I think that's inspiring. With Dr. Bavacqua, the biggest takeaway that I have is that we live in a digital world where we can record everything literally. Mm. And so why not have conversations with my grandmother, bring my phone and start doing voice memos of her just speaking in Chamorro, even if I don't understand it, because that generation has like the pronunciations in a certain way that I can preserve through my grandmother's voice long after. And so that's the gift that I could also carry on and give to my kids. Like, here's recordings of Nana, my grandmother. And this is how she says the words. So I mean, those are two great takeaways. Like, I'm trying to voice memo my grandmother as much as possible, or anyone that speaks Chamorro. You know, I think if I went right now, for example, just thinking I need to learn the language, it's not going to stick with me. But if I tie it to something, or to people that I love, it becomes more meaningful and more impactful. I think finding the purpose and why you want to learn the language, right? Mm. You know, preservation is one thing, but giving myself that purpose to learn, like, I want to learn Chamorro because I want to speak to my grandmother as she gets older in Chamorro. And I want to learn Chamorro because I want to pass it on to my kids, or my kids are going to pass it on to me, which is crazy, right? And I think putting your heart into it means giving the language purpose. You know, it might not be currency, which is English for us. English is currency, but Chamorro is something that it's legacy. So instead of thinking about currency, start thinking about legacy and what that means to you and your family.
1: Yes, that was award-winning filmmaker Brian Muna speaking there with Emily Nguyen Hunt and I last year about his fight to save the Chamorro language.
4: Mm-hmm, beautiful stuff. You can check out Brian's documentary, Chamorro, A Lost Language, on YouTube. And again, shout out to anybody marking the big one today in Guam. It's Happy Liberation Day.
1: Yes, and before we get out of Nija Daily this morning, we've got to throw to a classic track out of Guam. It's the legendary Johnny Sublan with Guam.

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0: Yes, and it's the saddest time of the morning once again. The time where you and I have to say goodbye, Michael Chow.
5: Oh, yeah, look, sad second only to when I see the vending machines empty. But you know what? Still equally as sad.
0: Oh, my gosh. Yeah, I'm not sure what we're going to do for the next 24 hours until Nija Daily is back again.
5: I'm going to ring that number on the vending machine. Tell the guy to restock my cans.
0: Well, actually, it looks like we've got a lot of work to do. So once again, thank you so much for joining us this morning. Michael Chow, that's us, my G.
5: Mm-hmm.
0: Yes, wishing you a wonderful rest of the day, whatever you're getting up to. I hope it goes great for you. Stay tuned in to ABC Radio Australia this morning. Coming up next, your latest news. After that, you'll be with Afumasonga Seyuli Salamasina Von Reiki for another edition of Culture Compass. And of course, more action from Nija Daily will be heading your way at 7 a.m. PNG time tomorrow morning. So once again, stay safe. Have a wonderful day. Masyarva Imam.

0: ABC News. Hello, I'm Simon Lauder. Tonga police are investigating claims of human trafficking after complaints women have allegedly been sold into arranged marriages in China. One woman who recently returned to Tonga told the ABC her passport was confiscated, she was confined by her in-laws and told she could not get a divorce until she paid the equivalent of $21,000. Acting Police Commissioner Tevita Vailea says the investigation widened after officers identified other young women prepared to travel to China for marriage.
1: Our initial action was based on that, to make sure that we put a stop to this for the safety of these people.
0: There's widespread criticism among Pacific environment groups over the United States government's plan to lease huge swathes of the sea floor in American Samoa for deep sea mining. The U.S. Interior Department says it aims to lease two blocks, covering more than 130,000 square kilometres in its Pacific Territory, as the Trump administration seeks to boost production of critical minerals. That's despite the local American Samoan governments imposing a moratorium on seabed mining in 2024. Among the many groups to condemn the move is Greenpeace, which says Pacific people are being asked to shoulder the risks of a destructive new industry. Police in the Papua New Guinea province of East New Britain say a search is resuming at first light today for more than a dozen people, including children, missing at sea. Two survivors have been found after two boats sank in rough seas over the weekend while transporting families from a popular picnic spot. Provincial Governor Michael Moran says it's one of the worst maritime incidents he's experienced involving children.
2: I think the youngest is 2 or 3 years old.
3: The same thing for us is just these young kids, innocent ones, that we've lost them now.
0: A meeting of Southeast Asia's foreign ministers begins today with senior leaders from the US, China, Russia and Australia all joining. Southeast Asia correspondent Tim Swanston reports.
4: The meeting of the foreign ministers of ASEAN countries comes amid renewed conflict in the Middle East, sparking fears in Asia of a worsening energy crisis. Southeast Asia bore much of the brunt of the closure of the Strait of Hormuz, restricting oil and gas supplies to heavily import-dependent Southeast Asian countries. It'll likely dominate discussions, particularly between ASEAN foreign ministers and US Secretary of State Marco Rubio. China's Foreign Minister Wang Yi will attend. So too will Australia's Foreign Minister Penny Wong, who will likely have a meeting of the Quad, a partnership between Australia, India, Japan and the US.
0: The Iranian-backed Houthis have pledged to disrupt Saudi Arabia's shipping through another busy trading route, threatening global energy supplies. Here's Middle East correspondent Matthew Doran.
5: The Houthis have announced a blockade on Saudi Arabia, the country it's been in conflict with for more than a decade. The tensions between the two sides have flared in the last week, and it's fueling more chaos in the Middle East because any blockade will likely target Saudi oil shipments through the Red Sea, and the kingdom has been dispatching millions of barrels through that waterway after Iran shut down the Strait of Hormuz early on in its war with the United States. Iran had threatened global energy supplies in recent weeks as its war with the United States escalated again, and the move by the Houthis could do just that. Matthew Doran, ABC News, Jerusalem.
0: The UK's new Prime Minister has sacked several members of his predecessor's cabinet as part of a major frontbench reshuffle. Here's Europe correspondent Elias Kluwer in London.
6: The UK has a new Prime Minister, Andy Burnham, and within minutes of taking up residence at 10 Downing Street, he sacked several members of his predecessor, Sir Keir Starmer's cabinet. As part of Mr. Burnham's reshuffle, John Healey, whose resignation as Defence Secretary last month proved to be a major blow for Sir Keir's leadership, has been promoted to Chancellor, the government's most senior finance minister. Mr. Burnham has also been busy speaking to foreign leaders, holding calls with US President Donald Trump and Ukraine's President Volodymyr Zelensky. Elias Kluwer, ABC News, London.
0: Spain's World Cup winning men's soccer team has returned home, where the 26-man squad has begun an open top bus parade through central Madrid. They've been greeted by the country's royals and have met with Prime Minister Pedro Sanchez. Hundreds of thousands of fans have turned out as the team travels down Madrid's historic avenues from the Prime Minister's official residence to the main square. A ceremony with the players will be held after the parade. This is ABC News, and for more Pacific news, head to the ABC Pacific website.
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1: This is the music of Kiripas. It's the sound of Ansika Moya's childhood.
2: Well, in the old days, they used this, the island sort of ukulele and the guitars, not the electric one. Like they have a string.
1: Yeah.
2: And tied to a stick, and then down to the to another box down below, and then they sort of...
1: Yeah, I know the one. Because like, we call it the bass. Yeah?
2: Love songs, old stories from island to island, like funeral songs, and just songs for the kids when they first came on the canoe, when they do all those songs.
1: If there's a full moon in Samoa, you might hear the sound of a guitar wafting over the waves as people sing in the moonlight, all taking harmonies in the songs we grew up with. Or at the other end of town, you'll hear the heavy bass coming out of the nightclubs blasting Savage or Scribe. Whatever the genre, there's joy. There's the hard times, the old times, the changing times, all captured in song by Pacific Island musicians. I'm Seyuli Salamasina von Reiki, and this is Culture Compass, the show about survival, revival, and connection throughout the Pacific. Although every island has its own unique chants and rhythms, we're tied together by our traditions. Important stories are captured in song and passed down as the younger generations listen and learn. But it's not restricted to what you might call traditional music. Wherever we are in the world, we're folding in those musical influences. The result is Pacifica rock and roll, hip-hop, R&B, any genre, you name it. So what makes music Pacific music? Are there common threads that tie artists together? And how do we make sure those stories continue to be heard? Ansika Moya is a Kiripas woman, and one of her first jobs out of school was as a radio announcer in the capital, Tarawa. She would play all kinds of music on air, from the ceremonial songs in her language to the big hits from faraway places like Nashville, Tennessee.
2: It's a sort of a seasonal thing, like when a new song comes in, and then it becomes popular and it's always on the radio and on the everybody. Whenever you go, all the houses are singing this song and it's been played on and on. Like music from Dolly Parton, that was during then, and the Eagles and Kenny Rogers.
1: Can you please tell me a bit about where you grew up?
2: I grew up in on South Tarawa, known as the capital of Kiribati. But my first job out of school was being a radio announcer, and then a radio production.
1: As we're talking about music, and music in the Pacific especially, what role did music play in your upbringing?
2: My music in my upbringing is very important and broad and significant senses, and it also can be elaborated into three different groups, from primary school, like when I learned music in primary school and secondary school, appreciate all the singing and all that we did in school. Secondly, when I at church, like I'm a church member of the Kiribati United Church, which is Protestant church, and this is where we sing in the hymns and songs and all those popular music. And lastly, singing with friends at parties is a common tradition in our islands, that's in the islands.
1: How would you describe the traditional music of Kiribati?
2: The first one that's currently that we usually have is Te Katake, that's we call Katake. It's a song mainly sung by the old people, elderly people, women and men. And then all the others are church, and then there are birthday parties for first birthday, 21st birthday, where they have all these songs. We also have

0: like funeral songs that are done after the funeral, and anniversary songs for Maniapa, like meeting. We have a meeting house called the Maniapa. So that's where they have all these songs done. They also have songs for the traditional Maniapas. Maniapa is a meeting place for all old women, and that's a traditional gathering place, meeting place.
1: That's lovely. I can almost hear the music now. Are there different songs for different islands of the Kiribati?
0: It's different from the north and the south. They have their own sort of style and how they do it, because we use guitars in traditional. In the before we have this guitars and ukulele where they sort of have it done, and now like they're using all these electric modern music and they do it on the radio and all that.
1: So when you're at gatherings, you can tell straight away, as soon as they start singing, you know which part they come from.
0: So they do it the way their own style, and like the northern, it's different than the south, so they do it their own ways. It's sort of with the rhythm, like you have it with funerals, like it's a bit of a sad event. So when they sing it, it goes up being sad, and then when it's doing birthdays, you're happy. So they present it in the way the occasion is.
1: I remember when I was little learning how to sing. When we're singing a happy song and the class is singing in a sad way, we get told off. You sing in a happy way, you're not singing at a funeral. What kind of instruments do you use in Kiribati music?
0: Well, in the old days, like I say, they used this the island sort of ukulele and the guitars, the not the electric one, but that's what they used during those days. Like they have a string and tied to a stick, and they're down to the to another box down below, and then they sort of
1: Yeah, I know the one. We
0: that's what
1: call it the bass. Yeah. They make it
0: Yeah,
1: themselves.
0: like they sort of a drum, like a big tin, and then they use it as doing it on drums to sort of widen the bass of the music.
1: What kinds of stories are told in the Kiribati songs?
0: Love songs, that's most of it. Usually that's how it goes. And old stories from like ancestors from island to island. That's the old songs that they used to have, and then like funeral songs and just songs for the kids and how they did their, like when they first came on the canoe and they do all those songs. But I think nowadays we hardly hear those songs anymore. The radio and all the songs are in the new system with all the new guitars and all the new whatever it's new now. But hopefully, I think with the archives, they do have these stored away. But I think it's a good thing we have this back and sort of have a program done for this.
1: Well, that's good. At least you still got your language sung in those songs. It's still sung in your own language. How did colonization impact the practicing of Kiribati music and ceremonial songs?
0: Well, during the colonial days and the Christianity religion came to Kiribati, they modernized local music for education and Christian worship. In some cases, like some words were forbidden because of religion, and they weren't allowed to sort of carry on and taken out from the songs. Like if they're rude and not in then they. These were taken out from the songs.
1: But do you think the words that were taken out during that time, have they been brought back in?
0: Some of them are brought back, some are still taken away.
1: Yeah.
0: Because during recording, as I know, recording songs, there's a technician or somebody that's there for producing the song before being sort of edited. Then they edit all these out.
1: Are there people that are able to pass these songs down to the next generations?
0: There will be people if we find them, because there's always people there that you can ask, and they can always pass it down.
1: Do you find the younger ones interested in learning about the stories of their elders?
0: There's a lot that are keen, and there's a lot that are

0: a lot. Doing assignment for the kids that they're now doing it. There's a lot that are doing history, and I know they're doing all this. And I remember that I was helping out one guy from Germany a few months back, like helping him out on old songs and translating each word by word and where these songs were from. And I think he's doing this kind of, he comes into Kiribati about every now and then, but I'm helping him out each time he comes in.
1: That's wonderful. Mm-hmm. And you're helping to keep a record of, you know, of your style of music as well by doing that.
0: Yeah, well, and listening to the mix and then sort of translating back, translating it, and then how it sort of interviews on it. So I just try and help out, because I think it's a good thing to have all these old traditional ways and songs to be stored, not to get lost and fade away. But it really touched my heart. It's really, because it's a sort of a things that you don't hear. It's so different with what the music is nowadays. But the music that I was doing for him was about 40 to 50 years back. So just about most of them, they were new to me, but there were still some that I can still remember.
1: Charles Maimarosia uses music to preserve the customs and languages of his home in the Solomon Islands. And there's a particular instrument that's really important to the songs of his village. They're called panpipes.
2: And if you want to improvise, you can do anything. So this pipe, it has a different length. Inside, it's just air, unless there's a wind to make the sound. So when you breathe, you inhale, and then you exhale. If you have a panpipe in front of the inhaling, you will get a sound. If you're going to play another instrument with this panpipe, your brain will switch to the guitar. You can also sing. It will be a different story if we have different instruments like trumpets or piano or other instruments that other people use. So, but because I grew up in a place that has panpipes, I learned and fall in love with that type of music, I think.
1: That's wonderful. Can you explain to me why they're so significant?
2: Most of the people who created panpipes, they are my great-great-grandfathers and some of the best singers. They are from my bloodline. This is a fact. There's a guy in the 70s, 1979, he came to Are Are and documented some of the traditional panpipes, which those are my bloodlines. They are on my mom's side.
1: Charles, can you please tell me a bit about where you grew up?
2: My mom's side is on the eastern side of Malaita, East Are Are. I stayed there for about 6 years before I came to my father's village, which is Pipisu. Yeah, but when I was little, I spent it on my mama's side, where they have traditional music. Like a pen pipe, a lot of traditional pen pipes. I used to hear them when I was little. I fall in love with music when I was little. It's not just the traditional music, but if I hear radio, music on radio, sometimes I used to dance. Sometimes I just fell in love with music. Also because my mom, she's a very religious Catholic woman, and she used to take me to the church every morning. I also miming when the people in the church singing, but my mom is the loudest. I remember I asked her once, "Mom, why do you sing so loud?" then she was

0: laughing at me. And then she said, "Why did you ask that question?" And I said, "Well, I think if God has listening impairment, I think you better sing loud because maybe God is not hearing you. That's why." And she was laughing. She is a singer too. She sings.
1: That's so lovely to hear you describe that. What kind of stories are told through songs from your village?
0: And the stories could be a lullaby, a love story. It could be about surroundings, like the birds, certain birds. So because there are certain things that can't speak English or other languages. And these are whales in the ocean, birds that flies in the air. And for them to be heard, it comes through beating the drums. Or it comes through the panpipes, the sound that they created. We humans take responsibility to share the voices from things that are can't speak. So it is our responsibility. If they are going to extinct, it is our responsibility to be their voices. And some of those voices came through instruments like these, panpipes, or through tunes that people play. If you ask anyone in house of the society that I came from in Harare, we always have clans. It has a totem. It could be animal, it could be bird, it could be whales, it could be dolphin. Like if you have a totem, and your totem is a turtle, that clan is prohibited for many generations not to eat that species, that turtle.
1: How important is it to you to sing in your own language?
0: When it comes to my language, because I need some words that are really deep, one word that can mean 10 different things. And then when I was growing up, a lot of older people, they died with these words. And there are few people who know those words. They didn't know that there's something in them that is closing, and that is their knowledge, a thousand-year-old knowledge that came through musical instruments or came through the social fabric of power. And when that's broken, it's very dangerous. If we don't have a social fabric that connects with people.
1: Thank you. Thank you so much. Lefawali'i Dr. Dion Inari is a lecturer at Auckland University of Technology. He holds a PhD in Fa'asamoa, or Samoan culture. He sees representation as the key to Pacific music. It's about recording the world around you in song.
2: Music has played an integral role as it transcends barriers of communication beyond the written and beyond just the normal spoken word. So we've used music to really convey the richness of our message in times of happiness and sadness and sorrow and times of political struggle. As Samoans, we have a song for everything. And so, and so that's why music is so dear to me as a Samoan and is so dear to our people as a collective.
1: Malo, how do you think that has changed over time?
2: I believe in terms of Samoan people, the music is always a reflection of their lived experience and the current reality that they're living. So it's changed over time with the realities of time. So once upon a time, a lot of our people had lived in the motherland, and so then a lot of the songs composed were about their life in the village and their relationship to the land, the seas and the skies, and working in the village setting. As we're now, there are more Samoans that reside overseas, so we're now starting to see a growth in terms of the different styles of music. And so now a lot of the music, particularly from the diaspora, are

0: songs that we heard growing up, you know, putting the techno spin in it, putting the R&B beats in it. So, yeah, to me, they're some of the main influences in Samoan music. And I would also have to say as well, the Ngangana Whatmakai, the Samoan orators and how the Samoan orators speak. A lot of those metaphors are somewhat still used and translated into English today in the songs that are composed, which I think is really beautiful, yeah.
1: We've seen lots of Pasifika artists have success in hip-hop and rap. Why do you think that is?
0: Yeah, that's a really awesome question. I think Pasifika have gravitated more towards rap because they see a similarity with the African-American people and African-American culture. And so they've gravitated towards hip-hop and rap, and then they've then put their own Pacific flavor and their own Pacific spin to it. Yeah, and a lot of the hype, a lot of the energy, and a lot of the African-American beats share similarity with our hype and our energy when we sing.
1: How do you think our music changes depending on where it's written? Say if a Samoan person is writing music in Apia versus Logan here in Australia, what differences are you going to hear?
0: Because it's a difference in lived reality and it's a difference in lived experience. That's what, you know, you'll get. So then a lot of the ones that come out of Samoa talking about, you know, the love story of an Apia meeting at the sea walls in Samoa, where a lot of people congregate and a lot of people in Samoa can relate, and it's reflective of the lived reality there. Then when you come over and you listen to music, say, Jewel Rap and Logan, and they make references to the Woodridge train station or Woodridge High School, that's a reflection of our lived reality as many Samoans come from and have congregated in those areas. Yeah, so then it's storytelling done in a different context, yeah, and reflective of the context that it came from.
1: Do you think there are similarities or common threads that tie it all together?
0: The common themes that I see between music composed in Samoa and Samoan diasporic music, whether it's produced in Carson, California, West Valley, Salt Lake, Utah, Honolulu, Hawaii, Auckland, New Zealand, Mount Jewett, Sydney, or Logan, Brisbane, is a lot of the music speaks about being proud of your Samoan culture and your Samoan identity. And it also speaks a lot about holding on to your language and honouring your parents and ancestors. To me, that is the main common thread. If you bring a lot of the lyrics of a lot of these songs, both produced on island and in diaspora, that's a common thread you'll find, which I think is awesome and beautiful, and I think it's what binds us together as Samoan people internationally, irrespective of where we're living.
1: My Lord, well said.
0: Thank you.
1: Well said. Why do you think it's important for Pasifika artists to hear their stories represented in modern music?
0: My short answer to that would be so they know they belong. Yeah. Our stories are worth it. Our music is worth it. We belong. We need to hear our own voices and hear our own stories, not only amongst ourselves, but we need to share it in the mainstream society so then they get to know who we are from our mouth and our, you know, this also feeds into representation, you know, so when we're producing our own music and telling our own stories through our music, we have the authority to tell it the way we want to tell it, as opposed to, you know, some of the negative our representations that we've been accustomed to in the media. So I really believe, to me, it's an important tool to help invigorate and provide a sense of belonging and empower our next generation and youth. And I also believe it's an important tool to bridge those connections amongst non-Pacific people.
1: I can now understand my teenagers yeah. and the music that they sit me through in the car.
0: And you know, the other thing is, and I hope they listen to your music as well, so then they can understand you as well. You know, it's a reciprocal two-way thing. It's interesting. I remember, and I've had these conversations with my aunties and uncles and my grandparents,
1: yeah.
0: and I'll say, you know, when I was a little kid, I hated listening to your old Samoan music. I wasn't really interested in it, but as I've gotten older and as I have a better understanding of the Samoan language, I now see the beauty of it. And by me

0: knowing and growing an appreciation for the older Samoan music, I now understand why my parents and my grandparents are the way they are. And I also want to give voice to a massive movement that's happening now in terms of there is now a big Samoan renaissance to go back in my generation, the younger generation, to then go back to sing what can be quoted as traditional Samoan in terms of you just gar the whala
1: yeah.
0: and sing in similar harmonies that our ancestors sang. So there's a big resurgence of that occurring, particularly in New Zealand. I had just seen a production a few weeks ago in New Zealand where they brought the sound of how my grandma and my great-grandmother used to sing in the next gen. So, yeah, I find it so fascinating and so interesting that, you know, there's these, the modern output of music in terms of Lucy and 1-4 and these and Savage, and, you know, they have the R&B influence. But there's now a big renaissance amongst the younger generation to explore what Samoan music was like in our grandparents and our grandparents' generation. And I think all of it's beautiful.
1: No, it was. And I've seen the kids at the Polyfest.
0: Yeah.
1: They're starting to try and bring it back. But it's lovely.
0: Yeah.
1: It's wonderful to see it, yeah. But you have that deeper appreciation of this when your elders pass on.
0: Yeah, it's so interesting. It's speaking to me now more than ever with all the experiences that I've had and going back to Samoa and living there. And particularly now that my great-grandparents and grandparents have passed, it means a lot more to hear it from the next generation singing like that and producing music like that. It hits more once you hear it, once they're gone and once you've gone older, yeah. So this renaissance, then it reminds you of them and then it makes you feel like they're still here. That's what really hits for me when I see that, yeah.

Hearing the songs I grew up with makes my heart sing. It's like a calling card. Our music is totally unique, yet recognizable around the world. And there will always be more stories to tell. So I don't see anyone turning the volume down on us anytime soon. This is Culture Compass on ABC Radio Australia. Culture Compass is hosted by me, Seyuli Salamasina von Reiki. Our ABC Radio Australia executive producer is Falangafulu Inga Stunstner. From Dead Set Studios, our producer is Grace Pashley. And our executive producer is Rachel Fountain. This episode was produced on the lands of the Turrbal, Jagera and Dorrumbal people. We pay our respects to elders past and present.

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1: Good morning. Welcome to AM. I'm Melissa Clark in Canberra, coming to you from Ngunnawal country and acknowledging other custodians. On today's program, Dog Day interview. Barnaby Joyce defending his party leader, Pauline Hanson, while trying to keep his canine quiet.
2: 5 feet. Sit down! Sorry. It's a dog. I have to apologise for this dog.
1: And China's big bet pays off. How the Middle East conflict has helped it dominate the market for electric vehicles. But first, the UK officially has a new Prime Minister, Andy Burnham, Britain's seventh leader in 10 years. He replaces Sir Keir Starmer, who was ousted just 2 years after...

0: after leading the Labor Party to a landslide electoral victory. Andy Burnham has appointed former Defence Secretary John Healey as his Chancellor. He'd resigned from Sir Keir's cabinet over concerns about the level of defence spending, while former party leader Ed Miliband is the UK's new Foreign Secretary. Cyan Valence reports from London.
1: Britain's new Prime Minister, Andy Burnham, receives a rapturous welcome.
2: Thank you.
1: As he arrives at No. 10 Downing Street. This has become a familiar scene, and the new PM knows it.
3: I am acutely conscious that I am the sixth person in the last 10 years to walk up this street, the seventh Prime Minister since 2016.
1: The sixth, Mr. Burnham's unpopular predecessor, Sir Keir Starmer, stepped down following plunging support from the party and the public. In his final speech as PM, Sir Keir defended his legacy before leaving with grace.
4: I now pass the baton to Andy Burnham. I wish him every success. He has my full support.
1: Mr. Burnham is a former minister in the Blair and Brown governments who stepped back from national politics to become the mayor of Greater Manchester. But amid Sir Keir's plummeting popularity, he returned to national politics via a by-election last month. He's popular in the party and in Manchester, where he was nicknamed the King of the North. But for many Londoners, he remains an unknown.
5: I'll be interested to learn more about his policies and what he's got planned.
6: I don't know him, like, personally. But he seems to have a lot of ideas.
1: In his first speech as Prime Minister, Mr. Burnham promised to do things differently.
3: We will make this moment a circuit breaker for Britain.
1: He delivered his speech without notes or a lectern, a big break in tradition, pledging cost of living relief within days and a long-term plan to follow.
3: I will bring forward a new plan for Britain, a 10-year plan.
1: But in post-pandemic, post-Brexit Britain, patience has been in short supply. He's former Labour MP, now politics lecturer at Queen Mary University of London, Tony McNulty.
7: That's the dilemma of politics. Everyone, including those backbench politicians, want instantaneous success at a time when the way the world, the complexities of the world dictate, it takes time.
1: Foreign leaders have been quick to congratulate him, including Australia's Anthony Albanese. Mr. Burnham's revealed little about foreign policies so far, but in his first speech pledged to
3: honour our commitments on defence to our international partners.
1: A hint he won't alter the AUKUS submarine pact. But for now, his focus has been largely domestic and optimistic.
3: Let us make this the moment when Britain starts to believe again. The moment we bring back hope.
1: Dr. McNulty says the new PM will get a short honeymoon period to try.
7: I learnt when I was a politician that the one thing in short supply, quite rightly from the public, is gratitude. They want to know what you're going to give them tomorrow, not what you've given them already. So we shall see. But I would be optimistic for Labour at the moment.
1: This is Cyan Valence in London, reporting for AM.
0: To federal politics, One Nation leader Pauline Hanson is back in Australia after a controversial trip to Europe that included meeting a far-right political activist and holidaying with Australia's richest person. But she's returning with extra political baggage, with questions now dogging the party over whether any of her trip was paid for by mining magnate Gina Rinehart. Rachel Mealy reports from Canberra.
8: Pauline Hanson has been on tour, but what happened on tour isn't staying there.
9: So they opened up and got rid of the White Australia policy, then they started bringing in the different migrants.
8: Her overseas trip, which included an appearance on far-right activist Tommy Robinson's podcast, is causing headaches for her party. Added to that, this interview on Channel 7's Spotlight program.
10: Do you think, Senator, this concept of mass deportation is a good one?
11: Oh, I love it.
8: Her deputy Barnaby Joyce hasn't enjoyed a Euro summer, but has been feeling the heat back home. Appearing live on the ABC's 7:30 program, his barking dog added to his stress.
12: 5 feet. Sit down! Sorry, it's a dog.
8: He carried on with the interview, but the dog barked again.
12: I have to apologise for this dog, which has decided to bail up.
11: Don't worry about the dog. Just answer the question.
12: Don't be rude. Otherwise, this interview will come to a grinding halt, Sarah.
8: Barnaby Joyce says Pauline Hanson wasn't suggesting Australia return to the White Australia policy, and he defended her decision to meet far-right figure Tommy Robinson.
12: I believe that there is not a condoning of every action of Tommy Robinson. I don't think that was ever said. I believe that what is so important there is when they did go to sections of the suburbs and saw something that was ultimately not a reflection of what most English people would see as England. It's a sign that of where basic society has fractured into two. We also hear areas now where councils are having debates whether they have to speak in English.
8: But he says he doesn't know who footed the bill for the European sojourn.
12: No, I don't, Sarah. I don't know the answer.
2: You didn't ask?
12: Next question.
8: Professor Mark Kenny is the director of the Australian Studies Institute at the University of Canberra.
11: You know, this has been a very expensive trip, and it had an interregnum in Sicily in a Dolce & Gabbana event and so forth. So there are questions about who paid for all of this. These questions have not been resolved, and Barnaby Joyce doesn't seem to know the answer, so perhaps Pauline Hanson can enlighten voters.
8: This week's poll numbers indicate One Nation is now on an equal footing with the Labor Party on a primary vote at 30%. Mark Kenny asks if the support will remain when the detail of One Nation's policies is revealed.
11: But the question is, do the details matter? Does what Pauline Hanson had to say at the press club, what she said about workers, what she said about childcare and parental leave and these types of things, does any of that detail matter, or is it the overall vibe that she's speaking to in the nation, and particularly so in respect of migration, of immigration numbers in this country? She's very strong on that. That seems to be the thing that's animating quite a lot of support. And the recent polls show that even though there's been a bit of a dip, there's also now been a bit of a recovery.
8: Senator Hanson is due to address a breakfast hosted by Seven West Media this morning in Perth.
0: Rachel Mealy. Later this week, Labor Party members from around the country will meet up to set a policy platform, a process that happens once every 3 years. A draft position on the Middle East is drawing the ire of the Israeli embassy, which has issued a statement of complaints about it. Our political reporter, Claudia Long, joined me earlier. Claudia, which section of the draft platform is it that the embassy is complaining about?
13: So it's specifically the bit detailing the party's stance on Palestine and Israel. So this significantly expands on what they've had in previous platforms when it comes to the party's position. So in 2023, the focus was really on recognising a Palestinian state. Now, as we know, that has since happened. It's something Australia's done with a number of other nations. This draft includes sections about toughening up opposition to illegal Israeli settlements and also criticisms of settler violence, as well as condemnation of those recent laws in Israel approving the death penalty for Palestinians who murder Israelis. It does also include a line that's along the lines of unreservedly condemning terrorism and violent extremism, including as perpetrated by Hamas. But the Israeli embassy says that this draft platform still places too much responsibility on them and not enough on the terror group Hamas. So in their four-page document that they've sent out to the media, they also claim the settlements don't violate international law. They say settler violence, while illegal, is a marginal issue. Now, Mel, it's important to note that under international law, these settlements are considered illegal, including by the Security Council of the United Nations and the International Court of Justice.
0: And the International Court of Justice is another area where the Israeli embassy here is frustrated with what is being debated within the Labor Party.
13: Yeah, that's exactly right. So this platform includes support for them. It also has support for the International Criminal Court. Now, in this four-page document, the Israeli embassy takes significant issue with that support because it claims both of those international bodies are politicised and, in their view, that those bodies maintain a disproportionate focus on Israel. Of course, it's important to note as well that in 2024, the International Criminal Court issued an arrest warrant for Israeli Prime Minister Benjamin Netanyahu. On the same day, they issued one for a Hamas commander and a former Israeli defence minister as well. But Israel still says that the platform draft is unfair and pressures only one side. On the flip side of that, Palestinian advocates have also criticised this platform draft, saying that it doesn't go far enough. They want to see it go further with stronger commitments around exports of defence materials that can be used then in the supply chain of things that are used in the war. They also say that they want harsher action around illegal settlements. Now, the federal government has repeatedly insisted that it is not exporting weapons or ammunition.
0: Claudia, this is the debate around the party platform, but that doesn't necessarily bind the Prime Minister or anyone in government to follow it, does it?
13: That's exactly right, Mel, and we've seen them previously do things that are perhaps considered against the party platform as well in federal parliament. This isn't unheard of. And we've also heard from the Minister for International Development and Multicultural Affairs, Anne Ali. She's made this point, essentially, which is that the Israeli embassy can put out what they want to say. Ultimately, this is about Labor coming together, settling on a platform and having robust discussions. And of course, just because these robust discussions happened in Adelaide this weekend, it doesn't mean that they're necessarily going to be enacted by the parliamentary party.
0: Claudia Long. You're listening to AM, where it's now 16 past 8. Yemen's Houthi rebels have declared a maritime blockade on Saudi Arabia, targeting ships carrying Saudi exports through the Bab el-Mandeb Strait in the Red Sea. It's a move that could put further pressure on international energy supplies. Tanya Dendrinos reports.
2: A further escalation in an already volatile region, Yemen's Houthi rebels declaring a maritime blockade on Saudi Arabia. The Houthi military spokesperson is Yahya Sarea.
14: The criminal Saudi enemy continues its unjust and oppressive siege on our dear people for nearly 12 years. It's plundered our wealth and been imposing a comprehensive blockade on ports and airports, which has exacerbated the suffering of our great people. The situation has reached an unbearable level without any right or justification. And this is something that cannot be accepted or tolerated.
2: The group fired missiles at Saudi Arabia last week after accusing the kingdom of bombing Sana'a Airport. It marked the most significant increase in tensions in the conflict between the Houthis and Saudi Arabia since an informal truce in 2022.
14: The Yemeni armed forces affirm a complete readiness for all operations. Any foolishness committed by the reckless Saudi enemy through a full-scale escalation, we will confront with a full-scale and harsh escalation by God's will and power.
2: The UN has voiced its concerns over the threats, saying they risk an even wider regional escalation. The UN spokesperson is Stefan Dujarric.
15: We call for immediate de-escalation. We urge all parties to address their differences through dialogue and diplomacy.
2: Farah al-Muslimi is a research fellow at Chatham House's Middle East and North Africa program.
16: This is definitely an official end to the Saudi Houthi truce that took place in 2022 and has been, despite many things, actually surviving. And I think first what this will happen is the Houthis will try to go after Saudi shipments, specifically in the Red Sea, but I wouldn't be surprised if further.
2: Targeting the Bab el-Mandeb Strait is significant. It's the southern gateway to the Red Sea between Yemen and the Horn of Africa. The Red Sea also feeds the Suez Canal, making it a lifeline for Saudi Arabia, particularly amid major disruptions for smaller Gulf states in the war between the US, Israel and Iran, which saw Tehran block the Strait of Hormuz. John Berry is the geopolitics lead at KPMG.
17: It's almost sort of twice as bad as earlier this year. So if you think about how everybody's fuel costs got early this year in March and April when the full blockade of the Strait of Hormuz was happening, that was based on about 10% of the world's oil supply not reaching the market out of the Persian Gulf. So right now we've got the Strait of Hormuz blocked again. And if the Bab el-Mandeb Strait is also blocked, it would be more like 15 or 17% of the world's oil supply that's blocked.
2: He says if there isn't a swift resolution, Australia is particularly exposed.
17: It's a higher percentage of the oil that Australia relies on. And that's because we buy our diesel and petrol and aviation fuel from refineries in Asia that are set up to run on oil from the Middle East. And they can't just swap to another source like American oil or Venezuelan oil. So in terms of impacts, usually the first thing you see is prices going up. But as we saw in March, you can start to see some shortages.
0: John Berry from KPMG, ending that report by Tania Dendrinos. And as we just heard there, the choke on the flow of oil through the Strait of Hormuz really has hit Asian economies hard, given their reliance on oil and gas from the Middle East. So given that, the war between the US and Iran will be front of mind for the region's foreign ministers as they gather in Manila today for a key meeting of ASEAN, the Association of Southeast Asian Nations. Our Southeast Asia correspondent Tim Swanston reports.
18: As the world's foreign ministers gather in the Philippines, their minds are firmly on this. Renewed strikes between the United States and Iran, some 7,000 kilometres away from Manila. The effective closure of the Strait of Hormuz has devastated Asia, many of them deeply reliant on oil and gas flow from the Middle East. At the outset of the war, leaders of the Association of Southeast Asian Nations, or ASEAN, scrambled to coordinate a joint response. And at their annual foreign ministers' meetings, which begin today, the war in Iran and its impact on energy supply looms large. Philippines Foreign Secretary Teresa Lizardo.
19: It's very important what's happening to the Middle East to provide the stability of prices as well as, of course, the many other issues surrounding the crisis.
18: Hunter Marston is the director of the Lowy Institute's Southeast Asia program.
20: I think that crisis has not abated, and the frustration with the continuing conflict in Iran will likely be of priority concern for many of the ASEAN representatives at the table.
18: Reflecting the significance of Southeast Asia, global foreign ministers have descended on Manila. Australia's Penny Wong, China's Wang Yi, Russia's Sergei Lavrov, and U.S. Secretary of State Marco Rubio. The leaders meet at a time of clashes, not just abroad, but also closer to home. Tensions in the disputed South China Sea are high, particularly between the Philippines and China. China claims most of the South China Sea through its nine-dash line, a claim rejected by a tribunal in The Hague 10 years ago. But Philippines and China repeatedly have clashes in the Philippines' exclusive economic zone. Leaders in ASEAN want to finalise a code of conduct in the South China Sea designed to manage these disputes and prevent escalation. Teresa Lizardo says that code of conduct is a priority.
19: It is important because, well, we have been discussing this issue for quite some time, decades I might say. I'm an optimist and yet I'm a pragmatist. So we cross our fingers.
18: Australia's Foreign Minister Penny Wong is also expected to meet with her Lao counterpart on the sidelines of these meetings to discuss the deaths of two young Australian women who died in a mass methanol poisoning incident at a Laos backpackers in 2024 that killed six people. Charges laid against a distillery owner only carry a maximum jail term of up to 4 years. Penny Wong said she will be expressing the Australian government's deep frustration and bitter disappointment. This is Tim Swanston in Jakarta reporting for AM.
0: The global oil shortage caused by the war in Iran has prompted a surge in demand for electric vehicles. At the turn of the century, China's government bet big on EVs, a calculation that now sees the nation dominate the industry, reaching a record level of exports. Alison Horne has this report.
21: Inside this Chinese car-making factory, there's barely a human in sight. Robots wheel the car frames along the ground between different stations, where more robots piece the rest of the electric vehicle together. The factory is owned by one of China's most well-known electric vehicle brands, NIO. Manufacturing in China is now so advanced, the company is able to produce one car every single minute. China is now the undisputed global leader of the electric vehicle industry. Almost 75% of the world's EVs are made here. But it's not just manufacturing. China is also now recognised as a top innovator and designer. At the Beijing Auto Show, the biggest car show on the planet, China's cheap standard EVs are on display. Featuring luxury items like fridges, TVs and massage seats, all for about $30,000 to $50,000 Australian dollars. But China's companies are also showcasing their newest tech, with flying vehicles, voice-controlled cars and EVs that can be charged in just 5 minutes. Global auto analyst Bill Bill Russo says China has reimagined what a car can be.
4: They're introducing a whole new product configuration to the world, which is the smart device on wheels. Turning the car into a moving living space with digital connectivity features, that's the transformative innovation coming from China.
21: But China's EV success wasn't by accident. As far back as 2001, China's government identified EVs were the future, bankrolling hundreds of billions of dollars into building infrastructure, funding new car brands and developing new technology. Car brands across the world now increasingly look to China to keep competitive, like European brand Renault, who don't even sell cars in China, but set up a top-level research lab in Shanghai to get the China

0: advantage. Xiao Xing from Renault says the Chinese know-how is helping them develop cars three times quicker than ever before.
1: China is the most competitive market in the world, so you cannot run away. You cannot hide. You need to embrace it. Cars, like, if you don't embrace it, but your competitor embrace it, you will lose. We don't want to lose. We need to win.
0: A winning Chinese industry that's now flooding markets across the rest of the world. This is Alison Horn in Beijing reporting for AM.
2: And you can hear more on China's electric vehicle industry tonight on Foreign Correspondent on ABC TV. The Queensland government has again used special powers to approve a major controversial development, allowing Dreamworld to clear land for resorts, residential apartments and restaurants. It comes amid continuing opposition to the 2032 Olympic Stadium being built on parkland. But supporters say Dreamworld's expansion will boost tourism and the economy. Annie Guest reports.
3: The death of four visitors in the 2016 Dreamworld tragedy left Australia's largest theme park with an uncertain future. A decade on, Coast Entertainment Group chairman Gary Weiss says,
4: "This is indeed a watershed moment for Coast Entertainment."
3: After opposition from a divided Gold Coast Council, Queensland's Deputy Premier Jared Blaye used special powers to approve Dreamworld's major expansion plan.
5: "This is an approval for a 55-hectare site that looks at building jobs, retail, housing, tourism, ecotourism."
3: Tourism is just one of the industries expected to benefit, according to Greg Yong, CEO of Coast Entertainment.
6: "When we do well at Dreamworld, aviation does well. Ground transportation does well. Hotels do well. Restaurants do well. Suppliers right across the Gold Coast do very well as well."
3: Koalas are a tourist attraction within enclosures at Dreamworld. But the well-being of hundreds of local wild koalas, amid clearing for the approved resorts, residential apartments and restaurants, worries Sarah Hicks from Gecko Environment Council.
7: "These last pieces of habitat are pivotal for the survival of urban koalas, and the significant loss of habitat here is in direct conflict with on-ground conservation efforts for koala survival."
3: Sarah Hicks says special powers used to approve the development bypassed standard assessment and removed community rights to appeal.
7: "The proponent also has a responsibility to refer this project for federal assessment under Commonwealth environmental laws because it does have significant impacts on an endangered species, and we're calling on that to happen."
3: But Queensland's Deputy Premier, Jared Blaye, who's also the Minister for State Development, Infrastructure and Planning, says arrangements have been made regarding habitat loss.
8: "There are offsets required in the approval that I've given, and we think that's manageable."
3: The site is adjacent to the busy highway connecting Brisbane and the Gold Coast. Commuter Clive Ibanez worries the development will increase traffic.
9: "It barely can cope the way it is. The commute, it's, you know, one broken down Commodore away from being absolute gridlock."
3: Jared Blaye says the approval is tied to traffic mitigation.
8: "And that's all manageable, and we went through that process in the 8 months of deliberation."
3: The development is expected to provide some of the accommodation for visitors to the Olympics in 6 years. It adds to a list of fast-track projects, including the Olympic Stadium in Brisbane's Victoria Park, which faces community and Indigenous protests.
2: Annie Guest. Briefly in finance, Wall Street's had a quiet finish and oil's trading higher, Brent crude at $89.27 US a barrel. And that's AM for today. I'm Melissa Clark.
10: ABC News. Hello, I'm Simon Lauder. Tonga police are investigating claims of human trafficking after complaints women have allegedly been sold into arranged marriages in China. One woman who recently returned to Tonga told the ABC her passport was confiscated, she was confined by her in-laws, and told she could not get a divorce until she paid the equivalent of $21,000. Acting Police Commissioner Tevita Vailea says the investigation widened after officers identified other young women prepared to travel to China for marriage.
11: "Our initial action was based on that, to make sure that we put a stop to this for the sake